And he's sitting there with a big pile of tapeworm right in front of him. Teacher, hey, what's this? Can I go to the nurse? You know, or whatever. Whoa. Now, he was either eaten with worms right on the spot, which would be gross, or it was a slow thing. And Josephus says for 5 days he laid there in just a torturous, you know, affliction. It just ripped him wide open. He died in 44 AD. I started to think about us. What can eat us? What's eating you? You say, what do you mean, what's eating me? Well, there's various worms that can devour us. And I was thinking about the worm of anxiety. What would that do to you? Oh, it'll devour you. It'll eat you up. What is the worm of anxiety? Over in Philippians, there is that scripture in Philippians chapter 4, 6. Be careful for nothing. Don't be anxious for anything. But in everything, by prayer and supplication, with thanksgiving, let your request be made known unto God. Be thankful. And then the peace of God that passes all understanding will keep your heart, guard your heart and your mind through Christ Jesus. To be thankful, to not glory in yourself, to not say that you're, look at what I've done, look what, this is my abilities, and because I have this ability, look what I have done. I have riches, I have smarts, I have this, I have that. And it's the whole thing, if we strive to attain something, then we're going to have to strive to maintain it. And that's a striving in the flesh that none of us should desire or want to be in. It's a frustrating place. It'll devour your life. But to give thanks. Now, remember the Red Sea, and remember the children of Israel, and remember how it was different on this side of the Red Sea as Pharaoh's army was coming down on them versus how when they finally went through that and came up on the other side, Miriam grabbed the timbrel and they began to worship and really praise the Lord. Now, was there a difference between their prayer from the beginning to the end? Yeah. In the beginning, they had anxiety. They were flipping out. They were, what are we going to get out of that? You brought us out here to die. What's this? And then when they went through, they were going like this, and they were all fearful of what God, the way of escape God gave them. They weren't walking in trust. But when they came up on the other side, they watched the enemy get wiped out. And then, hey, let's worship God. You know, no, God's talking about doing it before instead of after. Before. After you see it, after you've experienced it. It's easy. And he's saying, let's trust before. That's what's important. That's what speaks the loudest. That's when God really is proving our faith. There's the worm, number two, of perversity. And of course, Romans speaks of that perverseness that man gets into as he is not thankful. And he doesn't acknowledge God. He just goes on his way. And he continues on his spiral downhill, morally, in every way. It starts really in verse 21. They didn't glorify him. This is Romans 1, 21. When they knew God, they didn't glorify him. Neither were they thankful. Professing themselves to be wise, they became fools. They changed the glory of an incorruptible God into the image of corruptible man, birds and beasts and creeping things. God gave them up. Dishonoring their own bodies between themselves. They worshiped and served the creature. For this cause, God gave them up to vile affections, women with women, men with men. And it's just that downhill spiral that eats at a nation. They glorified in self-lust, and it gnaws away at a nation and at a people. And that's where we find ourselves today. A nation that is unthankful. A nation that is on the spiral downhill. Being unthankful is like, you know, it's like instinct. It's your life is led by the flesh. It's next time, if you have an animal, next time you feed your animal, check your animal out when you throw the food down. Do they, you know, park it and then, Father, thank you for this food, which I am about ready to receive. I love you in Jesus' name. And then go after.

0: No, they're an animal. They have instinct. They devour it. And yet, that's our society today. That's the picture of where we're at today. That's why we're to take our time in a restaurant, join hands, and be a witness of our thankfulness to our God, and that we understand where we're getting this food, where we get this money. We are humbling ourselves before Almighty God, and we're going to continue to be a witness. Then there's the worm of negativity. I think this is a worm that gnaws at people in a long time. Just, again, no thanks, but unhappy, grouchy, all the time. Eaten up with this glasses half full mentality. You know that song we sing, when there's no fruit on the vine. When there's no fruit on the vine. Well, that's a fine how do you do. There's no fruit on the vine. What's with God? What's this all? Now we're not going to eat this year? Oh, this is great. Just like Eeyore, the complaining disciple, you know. Oh, my. You know, and the negativity, it'll devour you. It'll pull you down to where nobody will want to be around you because you're not an uplifting type of person. You're always on a bummer. Nobody wants to hang around somebody that's on a bummer. Don't let it eat at you. Ask the Lord to deliver you, to set you free. Giving glory to God deworms us. You want to be dewormed? I know we're always concerned about our dogs. Then take this pill, the gospel, and swallow it, and give glory to God. Another lesson here is for us today, I think, is when times get tough, how low sometimes we will go in the midst of it. You see, they flattered to get what they wanted from the king. They wanted food for their country. They would do and say anything for that food. You're a god. You're awesome, dude. You know, you're everything. We worship you and you alone. And he's just going, yeah, these guys are all right. We'll send them some food. I thought, boy, what a picture of the Antichrist. That world ruler, when he does come, he'll make himself as a god and he'll command everyone to worship him so they can buy and sell. And everybody's going to get the number and they're going to know what they need to do. And they'll do whatever it takes to buy or sell. But what about today, before the Lord comes back? Because I'm telling you this, that right after the rapture. Now, during that period of time, the only way you're going to be able to live in the society that is in that 7-year tribulation period is to do the enemy's thing, is to worship him. But if you refuse to worship him, you will have to give up your life. And there's going to be a whole lot of chopping of the head. They're going to bring back decapitation, big time. And they're going to have lines of people waiting to have their heads removed from their bodies. It's an ugly scene. Brings chills to anyone's heart when they see that taking place. It's immediate. And that's going to start kicking in. I thank God I'm not going to be here. But after the rapture, after 7 years of tribulation, we're going to return with Christ to judge not only the Antichrist, he's going to be taken care of, but his followers to a Christless eternity. That's what they have to look forward to. And we're going to rule and reign for a 1,000 years, and then comes a new heaven and a new earth. Today, many love the praise and pleasure of this world. And they continue, listen, they continue to ignore spiritual things for the physical. And go after that which they can see, touch, and smell, or whatever. They go for that. But judgment is coming. The world has always had men such as King Herod, who rule with an iron fist, with their authority, their power, their prisons. But history proves this, that it doesn't pay to oppose God's truth. It proves it over and over and over again. It doesn't pay. Judgment will fall upon all who do evil, all those who are carnal, who are being led by the flesh. Now, this to me speaks of a church that's lukewarm. He said, I'll spew you out of my mouth. He's talking about a church that you couldn't tell the difference between them and the world outside. There's not any difference. But Jesus came to make a difference, to cause us to come out from amongst them and be separate. And yes, we will stick out. And yes, we will have a different way of living, a different lifestyle. We're not going to do what they do. We're going to seek the Lord. So that's the cry, you know, Lord, when you come back for your church, you're going to find faith. You're going to find those that are looking toward you, living for you, walking after the Spirit. Now, it's true that the church has no political power over our world today, except for, and I'm thinking, well, we can vote. Thank God that we can vote. And we need to do what we can do in the United States of America to make that difference. And yet I understand that God holds the whole nation in his hand. He can do what he wants. We need to do our best, commit the rest, right? But as the early church, we are to directly go to the throne of his grace. That's what we're called to do. This is what we're to be doing in these last days. Over in 1 Timothy chapter 2, let me read it to you, because Paul was speaking to not only Timothy, but to all of us here this morning. He said, I exhort you that first of all, supplications, prayers, and intercessions, and giving of thanks be made for all men. This is what I want you to do. Give thanks for everything that's going on, for everyone, for kings, for all that are in authority. Hello? Can I ask a question? Is that Caesar too? You know, and Paul said, yeah. I said, all men. Yo, man, that's hard. Look what he's doing. Well, yeah, but that's what he wants us to do. Pray, intercede. That's hard. But remember this, God sees, God hears, and he will deal with our enemy. Do you believe this? Do you really believe this? Now, according to Romans 1, man's government is winding down, okay? His power, the whole thing is down the toilet, so to speak. But then, going back to our text, look at verse 24 and 25, the last two verses. And here is one of the best buts, and I've heard a lot of bad buts. You know, when somebody's sitting there in the counseling room and you're ministering to them, they're going, but what about this, but. Bad buts, all of them. This is a good but. But the word of God grew and multiplied, and Barnabas and Saul returned from Jerusalem when they had fulfilled their ministry and took with them John, whose surname was Mark. Back then, as today, his word grew and multiplied. And this is what is happening today. It's the word of God. It's powerful. Two offensive weapons in the warfare that we find ourselves in. We've talked about this. The first one is the word of God, which is the sword of the Spirit. One of our offensive weapons against the enemy and his lies. And then the other offensive weapon is the weapon of prayer. Being able to pray. Communication with headquarters. Remember at the start of chapter 12 of Acts, Herod seemed to be in control, right? He took James. He cut his head off. He said, hey, this is fun. So he went after Peter, got him, threw him in prison. Hey, what's going on? This is a powerful man. Look what he can do. The church was behind closed doors. They were shaking in their boots. But they prayed. Don't forget that. They said, well, what do we do in this situation? Well, God said the Lord said, don't faint, but pray. Oh, okay, let's have a prayer meeting. They got together and had a prayer meeting. So it seemed that everything, but now Herod's dead. And the church is alive. It's growing. So today, church, We're reminded to pray and not faint. And I love that scripture. I think it's in Matthew 12 where it talks about bind the strong man, then take the spoils. What is binding the strong man? Jesus was looking at prayer as far as binding the enemy. And God would do the rest. So God works as we pray. Satan trembles when he sees the weakest saint upon his knees. He trembles because there's something about prayer that takes him out. And because it's powerful. It comes from God. It's not from me. This is the power of God. This is God revealing himself. Jesus warned Jerusalem. He warned Herod. He warned the Jews. Because they did not know him, nor the time of his visitation, Jesus said, your house, the temple, would be left desolate. Their destruction was coming to Jerusalem. Our prayer this morning is that you will come to know him. You see, knowing him makes all the difference in the world. Because if you know him, and the more you get to know him, and the closer you get to him, and the more you trust in him, and the more you walk with him, the more you give to him, and the more you realize he's faithful. And he's given me this casting my cares upon him because he cares for me. He's caused me to enter in to the still waters, to the green pastures. He's restoring my soul. He's my shepherd. He's on the throne. I can trust him. And I can give this to him and that to him. And I'll just leave it with him because he's going to take care of it. He's his timing, his way. I'm going to back off. And it's liberating that you would know him. Those who are bound. And I remember I talked about Peter in the position in prison, down in that dungeon, shackled. It's a good illustration of what sin does to someone's life. You're in prison. You're shackled. You're incapacitated. You cannot do anything. You cannot be what God wants you to be because sin is in your life. You're bound to that. And our prayer, my prayer, is that you will be delivered from the kingdom of darkness and of Satan and come into God's glorious kingdom of light. And experience forgiveness of sin. Jesus died for our sins. He took our place. The penalty is not given to us once we believe in what he did for us. God's blessing is on your life. His hand is upon your life once you believe. That's why God said, I love you. I love the world. I gave my son. If you would believe, you should not perish, but have everlasting life. Then this message this morning would turn around, and for many of those who know the Lord that are here, it becomes an encouragement. It becomes a blessing, not one of, you know, conviction, because we've already got it right. And the assurance is here that he sees our situation. He sees me. He knows what I'm going through. He hears my prayers. He loves me. He's my father. And he wants to give me better gifts, more powerful gifts than my earthly father ever even could give me. I'll just ask him.
1: 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So when Satan attacks, what's your first thought? Put on the gloves and say, put them up? Not a good idea. Here's Pastor Jeff to suggest another much wiser course of action.
0: I'm so thankful that I can put him in between me and the enemy. I would never try to put the gloves on with Satan. That's ridiculous. You're going right down. You're going down. That's why he likes to get us in the flesh, in that flesh arena, because we go right down immediately. No, but if we trust the Lord and put the Lord in between us and him, Michael the archangel, he knew what to do. When Satan came looking for the body of Moses, he said, the Lord rebuke you. You know, he put the Lord in between him and the enemy. Listen to this one more time, and I'll close with this scripture in 2 Chronicles chapter 15, verse 2. And the Lord is with you while you be with him. And if you seek him, this is important, if you seek him, he will be found of you. But if you forsake him, he will forsake you.
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2: It is my belief that marriage will simply magnify the personality you already have. Whether your personality, whether you're kind or unkind, whether you're a leader or you're passive, whether you are submissive or defiant, that marriage will take the personality you have and magnify it. It's the testing ground. In a New Jersey newspaper, there was a little ad in the want ad section that read thus: "Honey, please come home. The children miss you. The lawn hasn't been mowed in 3 weeks. And the garden needs a worm like you." And it was signed, "Your loving wife, Gretchen." Well, I have a hunch that there were already some issues way before that ad came out. I have a hunch that he was already a passive husband and she was already a pistol long before that little blow up happened. There were three guys that were talking together. They were in a pub and they were discussing marriage and the kind of control that a husband has in his marriage and over his wife. And they were kind of boasting about how they have control over their wives. Actually, two were doing all the talking. One was just kind of watching and listening, quiet. And so they finally turned to him and said, "So what's up with you? Do you control your marriage? You have control over your wife?" And he said to them, "Well, you know, just the other night, she came crawling to me on her hands and knees." And they turned to him with wide-eyed wonder and said, "Then what happened?" To which he replied, "Then she said, 'Get out from under the bed and fight like a man.'" Okay, so whenever you talk about submission, it's not an easy thing to talk about. Them's fighting words in some circles. Submission. The response I have found is all the way from a nervous laughter at best to out and out scorn at worst. You may have seen the article in the Washington Post this last week that spoke about the controversy that one of our own New Mexico state congressmen has stirred up over a book that he has written. He's a Christian. He cites the Bible. And in citing the Bible, he simply wrote that in a marriage, a wife should voluntarily submit to her husband, though not inferior to her husband. She should voluntarily submit to her husband, while her husband should lovingly lead and sacrifice for his wife. That's almost verbatim. Just saying that has stirred up so much controversy. How dare anyone use the S word, submit? Well, Peter has a few things to say about that. In 1 Peter chapter 3, that's where we find ourselves today. Let me bring you up to speed that Peter is dealing with four major areas of social interaction. Four areas of social interaction: the society, the workplace, the home family, and finally the church. And in chapter 3, he moves and focuses in on the smallest possible unit in society. and that is the home, the family. Verses 1 through 6, he addresses wives. In verse 7, he addresses the husband. But this isn't really a treatise about marriage as much as it's focusing on a particular kind of relationship. It's a marriage of an unequal yoke, or an unequally yoked marriage. Now, if you're not familiar with that term, that just sounded really weird to you. Unequally yoked marriage? What is that? Like, you don't cook your eggs evenly, or what is that? An unequally yoked marriage is a term that is used by Paul the Apostle when a believer is married to an unbeliever. They are married legally. They are married legitimately, but the believer is single spiritually. The yoke, the bond, the spiritual bond isn't together. So the yoke is an unequal yoke. Now, 2,000 years ago, this is how it would work. In ancient times, the wife was just, it was assumed that she would follow whatever religious inclinations her husband had. Whatever religion he followed, that's what she would do. She would never individuate. She would never, like, choose a different religion. And so for there to be a relationship where you have a husband who is either worshiping another god, like a Roman god or a different system, and a wife who has become a Christian, in a society where Christianity was already labeled as subversive and possibly upsetting to the culture, big issues existed. So what is the Christian wife to do? She's in that relationship. It's volatile. Her husband is not a believer. She is. There's pressure from the state, from the community, and from her husband. What should she do? Should she just dump her unbelieving husband and go find the man of her dreams who's a Christian? There's some who would say that's what you do. And now she can go free at last, free at last. God Almighty, I'm free at last. No, Peter would say no. And Paul would say no. As hard as it is to hear, there's something else to be done. Before we jump into the text, I want to read something to you, quote something to you by Zig Ziglar, who wrote this. I have no way of knowing whether or not you married the wrong person. I do know that many people have a lot of wrong ideas about marriage and what it takes to make that marriage happy and successful. I'll be the first to admit that it is possible that you did marry the wrong person. However, if you treat the wrong person like the right person, you could well end up having married the right person after all. With that in mind, we're going to jump into our text. I'm going to give you three marks of a tender-hearted woman. Don't worry, women. We're going to get to men equal time next week. This is three marks of a tender-hearted woman, and the name of this message is The Irresistible Beauty of a Tender Heart. Three marks: her actions, her attitude, her admiration. Her actions speak louder than her words. Her attitude is her prettiest feature, and her admiration is more biblical than conventional. We begin in verse 1 of chapter 3, where we ought to begin. Her actions speak louder than her words. Look what Peter writes. Wives, likewise, be submissive to your own husbands, that even if some do not obey the word, they, without a word, may be won by the conduct of their wives, when they observe or watch or carefully scrutinize, it could be translated, your chaste conduct, accompanied by fear. See, this is a case of treating the wrong person like the right person and discovering you may have married the right person after all, as the Lord uses that relationship to win the unbelieving spouse. Now, again, let me take you back to the first century when this was written. The Greco-Roman culture gave women virtually no rights at all. Very, very different from today's world. An unmarried woman living at home lived under a Roman law known as patria potestas, the absolute authority of the Roman father over the child. In fact, When I say absolute, I mean that Roman law gave the father the right, if he chose, to even execute his children without any legal repercussions whatsoever. He owned those children. He has absolute right and authority over those children. So the daughter, under that kind of a world, was under total control and domination by her dad. Then came the day for her marriage. When the dad entrusted that daughter into the hands of another man, a husband. At that point, the husband was the owner of the wife. Like he owned many things, he now owned the wife. Now, I'm telling you all this because some of you may have read ahead and you're wondering by now, so how come Peter's words are like 6 times longer for the woman than they are for the dude? All right, 6 verses to the chick. 1 verse to the husband. What's up with that? Well, now you know, because the position of being a wife in those days was much more complicated and much more difficult. And so if the husband converts to Christianity, the wife is going to follow to some degree. But if the wife decides she's going to follow Jesus, there is going to be trouble. So 6 verses are devoted.
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2: There's a couple of basic ground rules. Both are seen here. Both are fleshed out in other parts of the New Testament. 2 basic things that Paul and Peter here would say to a believing wife married to an unbelieving husband. 1, continuation. Stick with it. Don't leave him. Don't say, because now he's an unbeliever and now I'm a believer. I've converted, he hasn't. Now I'm in an unequal yoke. I need to dump that guy and go find somebody else. No, what Paul says in 1 Corinthians 7 is that the unbelieving spouse is sanctified. Remember that text? Sanctified by the believer. That is, placed in a special, set-apart position for accessibility by God's Holy Spirit into the life of that person because of the influence of that believer. God has a unique access to reach and save a person. They're sanctified by the believer. 2, submission. Continuation. And then 2, submission. And that's his idea here. Wives, likewise. Meaning, just like all of the other incidences of submission I've already written to you about, whether government or workplace or Jesus Christ to the Father's will, wives, likewise, be submissive to your own husband. Now, please do not hear that word wrong. Submission does not infer some kind of moral inferiority or intellectual inferiority or spiritual inferiority. Just like the previous examples, if you have a government leader and you have a citizen and the citizen submits to the government leader, doesn't make the government leader superior or a better person than the citizen. In fact, in many cases, the citizen is far superior to the government leader. But you need to submit to keep order in that society. Or in the workplace, a master over a servant doesn't mean the master is any more intellectually better or superior or any other means loftier, but there needs to be order. So submission. A Christian woman and a Christian man are equal. Galatians chapter 3. There is neither male nor female. We are all one in Christ. So mark that, please, especially you men who love the text. Every time there's a Bible text that says, wives, submit, you got it underlined, highlighted in yellow, memorized in every verse. You know it in the Greek. Submission. I love that Bible text. It doesn't mean you've joined the military now and you can make, you mouthed off 20 push-ups right now. That's not the idea of submission. It does not imply superiority of a male or inferiority of a female, but rather it's for functionality of the relationship. But we have a problem. The problem is Peter is speaking to believers, telling them to submit to an unbeliever. Now, wait a minute. Unbeliever? You want me to submit to the unbeliever? How can I submit my life to somebody who isn't submitted to Christ? Well, first of all, you know this, that it doesn't mean that you can submit to him when he tells you to do something sinful and against God's will. We've already covered that. You know that. So if your husband says, honey, let's get drunk and knock off that bank on the corner. Okay, honey, I'm going to submit. You don't do that because it would be unsubmissive to the Lord's will. So the idea of submit to a husband is to respond to him, to relinquish your rights that you might serve his needs. John Piper offers this. The husband does not replace Christ as the woman's supreme authority. She must never follow her husband's leadership into sin. But even where a Christian wife may have to stand with Christ against the sinful will of her husband, she can still have a spirit of submission. She can show by her attitude and behavior that she does not like resisting his will and that she longs for him to forsake his sin and lead in righteousness so that her disposition to honor him as head can again produce harmony. Well said. Now look at verse 1 again. Be submissive to your own husbands, that even if some do not obey the word. Stop right there. What word? What word is he talking about? Some do not obey this word. God's word. In other words, if that guy is an unbeliever, he doesn't believe in Scripture, he doesn't rest under God's authority, he does not obey the word. He's an unbeliever. It continues to say, if some do not obey the word, they without a word. Stop right there. What word is that talking about? Her word. Not the Bible's word. They don't obey the word. So they can, without a word, he says, may be won by the conduct of their wives. Okay. This does not mean that a wife never has to say anything in terms of her testimony or the gospel. I used to hear this crazy saying years ago, preach the gospel. By all means, preach the gospel. And if necessary, use words. Okay, it's always necessary to use words. And Peter isn't saying, don't speak, don't use your words. He already said in chapter 1, verse 23, that we are born again, not by incorruptible seed or by corruptible seed, but incorruptible seed, which is the word of God. So when he writes this to believing wives yoked to unbelieving husbands, he has in mind a wife who has already repeatedly shared the gospel with her husband. But the time comes when he has heard it all and he needs something stronger than just words. And that is a life that he can see. You know what it's like. It's human nature. When you hear the same message repeated over and over again, after a while you turn off to it. Whether it's the Christmas story or the Easter story or Jesus died on a cross, we've heard it so many times, it just doesn't impact us the same. Now, when you're young, when you're a kid, and your parents tell you the same speech over and over again, do you remember what your reaction was? It was something like this. That was my reaction. My dad had like 5 or 6 of these little speeches he would pull out. I could always finish them for him. I knew what he was going to say, and he'd pull it out, and he'd say, a job worth doing is worth doing well. Now, when I was a kid, and I'm listening to this, and I am so not interested in this. Although everything I remember looking back that he said was so right and so good and so helpful. But I had just heard it enough that I'm turning off to it. So that's the idea. She has shared the word with him. The time has come where he needs more than just her words. I guess you could say, nagging your husband will not convert him. Badgering your husband into the kingdom of God, arguing with him, will not be helpful. Any atmosphere of high-pressured Christianity is always not effective, and especially in the home. Have you ever tried to think of it from the vantage point of an unbelieving husband? Let me help you. An unbelieving husband married to a Christian wife already feels threatened. Already feels threatened. Here's why. My wife is in love with somebody else that I can't see. When we got married, we swore that nothing would come between us. Now something has come between us. She's in love with somebody I don't even see. Now suddenly I am demoted to number two. I'm not number one anymore. Jesus is number one. It's very offsetting. So the precarious balancing act of a wife trying to influence her husband without alienating her husband to keep the equilibrium in the relationship goes on. And he's thinking, she's always gone on Sundays. She's got those weird Christian friends. She sings these songs I've never heard of before. Now let's make matters a little worse. Maybe he's married to the kind of Christian wife who's very, very zealous and creative in her evangelism. So when he comes home at night, she's got the television evangelist cranked up to 10 and just like infuriates him. But he needs to hear the truth. Or she decides to go into the garage at night and turn his car audio system to Christian radio with super glue. Or stuff tracks under his pillow or in his lunchbox. Or set his mobile device phone to John 3:16. Or perhaps when they have family meal, she wants to say, I'll pray. Let's bow our heads. And I wonder how many here would say yes to Jesus and raise their, and it's like turns it into an evangelistic event. And he's thinking, I don't even know this woman. She's like a freak. Peter's counsel, be a good wife. Be a good wife. What William Barclay called the silent preaching of a lovely life. Isn't that a great description? The silent preaching of a lovely life.
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0: talked about division inside of the church during COVID. And this is what we're seeing. We're seeing the enemy use people, even inside of the church, to be hypercritical. You can do that, like Mike. But there is always a consequence. And for her, it was barrenness. And a lot of people often are barren because of that.
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2: I think we can all agree that the enemy used the pandemic as a foothold to get under some Christian skin, as he does with many things. We also learned how easy it was for Satan to demolish and destroy. In today's message, Pastor Ron will share that, remembering that the enemy is attacking us, we simultaneously serve a good God who's already won every battle. On the other side of COVID, we're all stronger in our faith, kinder with our words, and more excited to see God move again. 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
0: If we do what God's word says, what is the result? Joy. Joy comes from obedience. That's a wonderful thing to remember here. This joy that comes out. And so it was when God, here it is, underlying this, helped the Levites who bore the Ark of the Covenant of the Lord. Now, how about you? But gold is heavy. And this is a box that is overlaid with pure gold inside and out. It's heavy. And four guys are carrying it. And listen, if they're carrying it from Kirjath Jearim to Jerusalem, that's a pretty good clip. So what does it say? It says that God here helped them. When we fulfill God's word and we're carrying God upon our shoulder, his word and his will upon our life, that is, please note with me, the time when God helps us. I love that. Isn't that great? You can't make this stuff up. This is right here in God's word. He helped them, helped those Levites who bore the Ark of the Covenant of the Lord, and then they offered seven bulls and seven rams. Nothing like having a parade with barbecue. Amen? That's why we know they were Southern. Now, David was clothed in a robe of fine linen, and all the Levites who also bore the ark, and the singers, and Chenaniah, the music master with the singers, and David also wore a linen ephod. And thus all of Israel brought up the Ark of the Covenant of the Lord with shouting and with the sound of the horn and the trumpet and the cymbals, making music with stringed instruments and harps. Can you imagine what that looked like and sounded like? Amazing. You think the Thanksgiving parade that was canceled, they canceled the parade on us, is amazing with the balloons and all of that and the people out there. Can you imagine the biggest worship gathering with 2 million plus people and all the singers and the instruments? It would have been amazing. Now, we are at the height of this. All of Israel now is flowing into Jerusalem. It's a wonderful time. You've gone to a retreat. You've gone to whatever. You're at this high. It's wonderful. The problem is oftentimes you have to come off of the mountain or you get home and then something happens. It's just life. And so as it happened, as the Ark of the Covenant of the Lord came to the city of David, that Michal, Saul's daughter, looked through the window and saw King David, notice, whirling, that is dancing for you Baptist. Yes, he was dancing and playing music, And she despised him in her heart. Turn with me to 2 Samuel Chapter 6. And this has a lot more detail of what was going on. I want to point out two verses for you. Verse 16. Now, as the ark of the Lord came into the city of David, Michal, Saul's daughter, looked through the window and saw King David Oh, this is even worse. He was leaping and whirling, dancing before Yahweh, Jehovah God. And she despised him in her heart. Jump down to verse 23. Therefore, Michal, the daughter of Saul, had no children to the day of her death. Pretty telling, isn't it? Michal's barrenness was not necessarily the result of the divine judgment. Oh, it could have been divine judgment by God. But it may be that David never again had marital relations with her. The principle stands. There is often barrenness in the life and the ministry of people who are overly critical. You become barren. You're judgmental. You're just mean. That's what goes on in the body of Christ. Isn't that sad? You can turn back now to 1 Chronicles chapter 15. When Micah and I were doing our roundtable chat this week, we talked about division inside of the church during COVID. And this is what we're seeing. We're seeing the enemy use people, even inside of the church, to be hypercritical. You can do that, like Michal. But there is always a consequence. And for her, it was barrenness. And a lot of people often are barren because of that. Chapter 16. And so they brought the ark of God and set it in the midst of the tabernacle that David had erected for it. And then they offered burnt offerings and peace offerings before God. And when David had finished offering the burnt offering and the peace offering, he blessed the people in the name of the Lord. And don't you love this kind of party? Remember I told you it was a barbecue? Look. Then he distributed to everyone in Israel, both man and woman, to everyone, a loaf of bread, a piece of what? Meat. Thank you, Jesus. And a cake of raisin. You not only got bread and meat, you got dessert for coming out and seeing the ark of God be placed in the tabernacle. So he appointed some of the Levites to minister before the ark of the Lord, to commemorate, to thank, and to praise the Lord God of Israel. And Asaph the chief was next to him, next to Zechariah. And then it lists out all of these who are doing the task of ministering before the Lord. Notice on that day, verse 7, David first delivered this psalm into the hand of Asaph, his brethren, to thank the Lord. This is David's psalm of thanksgiving that the ark is back in Israel. Please note with me the heart of David here, the psalmist. You know, it's often like David wants to be a priest, he wants to be a musician, and he kind of like, I'm kind of king too. He would rather have been a priest and a musician than be king. Well, thank God he gave us all of these psalms. And he says, oh, give thanks to the Lord, call upon his name, and make known his deeds among the people. Sing to him, psalms to him. Talk of all his wondrous work. What has God done? It's another day to bring forth praise to God. Isn't it a wonderful thing to come into the house of the Lord? How many of you, please, be honest, because you have to, before COVID, you're like, I'm going to church. Not a big deal. Then you're left at home by mandate, by government restriction. And then we got together. And we realized that Christianity is something so much deeper than these politicians who have no idea because they're pagans. And they're antichrist. And they don't understand what it's like to hang out with somebody who follows the same Jesus and to just be in fellowship. One of my favorite things, I know Matt has traveled portions of the world with me, and when we go places, go to Nepal or India or these different places, in England, yes, England, those English, and we're together as the, something just missed, yes, I said it, mystical happens. I don't know that person from Adam, but I can sit down and I can have a meal, we can have a fellowship, we can have worship. I don't know what they're saying, but I know the melody of it. And there is something that unites us together as the body of Christ. It is wonderful. Something, again, that the world and your family will never understand. That the body of Christ is often deeper than blood. Well, he says, glory in his holy name. And let the hearts of those rejoice who seek the Lord. Seek the Lord and his strength. Seek his face forevermore. Remember his marvelous works which he has done, his wonders and the judgment of his mouth. Remember, we live in a country right now that doesn't want to remember even 5 years ago. The present or the previous administration or the one before that. We have short-sighted memory in this. We just want to rewrite the history so it fits our own whims. The Bible is very clear to remember. And to remember what God has done for us. His marvelous works which he has done. O seed of Israel, his servant, your children Jacob, Jacob, he chooses one. He is the Lord our God. His judgments are in all of the earth. Remember his covenant forever. The word which he commanded for 1,000 generations. The covenant which he made with Abraham, an oath to Isaac, and to confirm it to Jacob, a statute to Israel for an everlasting covenant. That's why Israel owns the land and it is their land, and no other group gets to tell them how to use their land. It's their land. It's not the Palestinians. There is no such thing as a Palestinian. It was a made-up term by Yasser Arafat's father in the 1900s. The Romans called it Palestine, which means anybody who lived in the entire area that the Romans conquered was called Palestine. There is no Palestinian as we know that today. I am so thankful for our present administration who was making peace without the Palestinians okay. I absolutely love how our present administration does runarounds all the time. I just love it. And he confounds people left and right. Amen. Israel has an everlasting covenant with God and to the land. And the United States of America has no right to tell Israel, nor does the European Union or the United Nations, to tell them what to do with that land. He goes on, saying, to you I will give the land of Canaan as an allotment of your inheritance. When you were what? Few in number, indeed very few, and strangers in it. When they went from one nation to another, from one kingdom to another kingdom. And he permitted no man to do them wrong. Yes, he rebuked kings for their sake, saying, do not touch, please underline, my anointed ones, and do my prophets no harm. So sing to the Lord, all the earth. Proclaim the good news of his salvation from day to day, and to declare his glory among the nations, his wonders among all people. For the Lord is great and greatly to be praised. He is also to be feared among, notice, all the little g gods. For all the little g gods of the people are idols, but the Lord made the heavens. I think you get to win if we're ranking gods, the one who creates everything, he kind of the top one. Everyone else, as we know through the Bible, is made up by man's hands. He says, honor and majesty are before him. Strength and gladness are in his place. And give to the Lord, O families and peoples, give to the Lord glory and strength. Give to the Lord glory, do his name, and bring an offering and come before him. Oh, worship the Lord in the beauty of his holiness. Tremble before him, all the earth. And the world also is firmly established. Please note with me, and it cannot be moved. This universe is set in order. And I don't want to get into a whole global warming thing, but you need to understand that. We as human beings are not changing planet Earth. Because God in his word tells us it won't be moved. Nothing will. Oh, can we do some damage? Oh, we can do damage. But not on a global scale. God will work this third rock from the sun until he's done. Oh, that rhymed. And we need to be good stewards. I totally believe in that. We need to be good stewards, but we don't need to go down an agenda of the world. He said, let the heavens rejoice and the earth be glad, and let them say to the nation, the Lord reigns. Guys, I think it's very powerful to proclaim the name of the Lord in the day in which we live in, where there is so much animosity on planet Earth. When there are so many people searching, we need to say, yeah, but the Lord reigns. He's still on the throne. He didn't take a vacation during COVID. He knows what's happening. The Lord reigns. Let the sea roar in all of its fullness. Let the field rejoice in all that is in it. Then the trees of the woods shall rejoice before the Lord, for he is coming to judge the earth. He is. We're waiting for it. Oh, give thanks to the Lord, for he is good, and his mercy endures forever. And say, save us, O God of our salvation, and gather us together and deliver us from the Gentiles to give thanks to your holy name, in your praise. Blessed be the Lord God of Israel, everlasting to everlasting, and to all the people of the earth, say amen and praise the Lord. By the way, if you go through there, did you see how many times the Lord is capitalized? That's all Yahweh or Jehovah. That's the strongest word that we could use for God. And so he left, 37, left Asaph and his brothers there before the Ark of the Covenant of the Lord to minister before the Ark regularly every day its work and what it required. And Obed-Edom, with his 68 brethren, including Obed-Edom, the son of Jeduthun, and Hosea to be the gatekeepers, and Zadok the priest and the brethren, the priests before the tabernacle of the Lord, in the high places that were in Gibeon, to burn offering to the Lord on the altar and burn offering regularly morning and evening, and to do according to all that is written in the law of the Lord, which he had commanded Israel. And with them, there he is, he made it back. Heman and Jeduthun and the rest who were chosen were designated by name to give thanks to the Lord because his mercy endures forever. And with Heman and Jeduthun to sound aloud with trumpets and cymbals and musical instruments of God. Now the sons of Jeduthun were gatekeepers. By the way, I don't want to go off on this, but I want to make this clear. There are those who say if it's not an organ or a hymn, then it's not worship music. We don't have that here. We have the instruments of the day. And whatever instrument of the day was, is that what they used to praise the Lord? We just happen to have guitars today. We have drums today. We have keyboards today. It's wonderful. We have different music today. Whatever the instrument of the day is, that's what we use to praise the Lord. Then all the people departed, every man to his house, and David returned to bless his house. Now that's a wonderful day, isn't it? It's a wonderful time. Even though with the wet blanket of David's wife despising him, he didn't let it get him down. He worshiped the Lord and he continued. And so in verse 1 of chapter 17, it says, it came to pass, which means some time has elapsed. When David was in his dwelling in his house, And David said to Nathan, the prophet, "See, I dwell in a house of cedar, but the ark of the covenant of the Lord is under a tent and in curtains." David, in effect, says, "Listen, I'm living in a cedar house. I'm living in some fine dwelling." And remember, cedar of the day was very expensive. The cedar came from Lebanon, so it was transported down. Israel didn't have cedar. And so for David to live in a cedar house was a very expensive house. And so David looks at that and says, "Listen, I'm living in this wonderful house, and yet the Lord's living in a Coleman tent. It doesn't seem right." Now, I want you to think about that. David is thinking about the state of the Lord. Now, nothing wrong with what David is thinking. But oftentimes, we can run very far ahead of God, as we will see that played out here. So Nathan said to David, "Hey, do all that is in your heart, for God is with you." Now, do what? Obviously, David is saying, "I'm living in this house. The Lord's living in the tent. Let's build a big temple for God." And so what is Nathan, his advisor, the prophet of God, who is supposed to be listening to God? He just says, "Sounds good to me. Let's do it." Nathan said to David, he said this because it seemed good and it seemed reasonable. What could be wrong with David building a temple? Think about this. What could go wrong after this? I'm living in this house. It's a pretty nice house. God's living in a tent. I got a plan. Let's build God a big house. Prophet goes, "Sure, sounds great. It's reasonable. It's logical. Let's do it." There's that word in verse 3. "But it happened that night that the word of the Lord came to Nathan saying," and think about this as you're Nathan the prophet. You're supposed to go tell my servant David, "Thus says the Lord, you shall not build me a house to dwell in it. For I have not dwelt in a house since the time that I brought up Israel, even to this day. But I have gone from tent to tent and from one tabernacle to another. Moreover, I have moved about with Israel. And have I ever spoken a word to any of the judges of Israel, whom I commanded to shepherd my people, saying, 'Why have you not built me a house of cedar?'" I love what the Lord says. "I've been in a tent for a long time. I'm okay with the tent. Did I ever tell anyone, did I tell Samuel, did I tell any of the judges to build me something nicer than the tent? Now therefore, thus you shall say to my servant David, thus says the Lord of hosts, I took you from the sheepfold and from following the sheep to be ruler over my people Israel." David, I took you. You were nothing. You were seventh in the line of your dad's family, of your dad's son. You were number seven. You were ruddy. You had red hair. There was nothing exciting about you, David. You were the runt. "But I took you so that you would be ruler over my people Israel. And I have been with you," please note this, "wherever you have gone."
1: 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What brought you here today? Were you randomly tuning through stations and found us? Did God lay it on your heart? Maybe someone else told you about us. However you got here, we're glad you made it. Our current series is through the books of 1st and 2nd Chronicles. These books are historically accurate accounts that were written during the post-exile of the Israelite people. The anonymous chronicler wants us to remember how much God loves us and encourages us to worship Him reverently. In fact, God is so loving that He would send His only Son to fulfill the Old Testament law and be our sacrificial lamb. The Old Testament believers didn't have the privilege of holding the completed Bible from Genesis to Revelation. It's our history, but it was their reality, happening in real time. We can glean wisdom and admire their courage to love God even though they didn't understand that the Savior was coming. If you'd like to continue this journey with us, join Pastor Ron again next time. But in the meantime, you can check us out at ccmyrtlebeach.com. 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It's ironic to think about the lives of the people in 1st and 2nd Chronicles compared to our lives today. However, the truth is still the truth, and God is still King. 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
3: It's time for Wisdom for Women with Debbie Bryson. Blessed is the man that walketh not in the
4: counsel of the ungodly. Today's Wisdom for Women is Proverbs 17, verse 5. He who mocks the poor shows contempt for their maker. Whoever gloats over disaster will not go unpunished. To mock the poor or to gloat over disaster in someone's life would be to look down on that person, like you are better than them, not because of who they are, but because circumstances put them in a low place. They are helpless, and we can view them as hopeless. But let's never forget, except for the grace of God, we could be them. So, who are those who are poor in this world? Those whose lives have disaster? One very large group is foster children. They are left without a home of their own, bounced around, vulnerable, and feeling like outcasts. One church in Florida, Calvary Chapel, Fort Lauderdale, became so moved by these children's plight, they knew they had to get involved. Out of this, God birthed a ministry called Four Kids. Let me read from their website. Every day in South Florida, an average of 8 to 12 children are removed from their homes as a result of abuse, abandonment, or neglect. Four Kids is an organization founded to meet the physical, emotional, social, and spiritual needs of these children. Since 1999, we have provided housing and care for thousands of children. So, I'm going to close by saying, I believe it's no accident that you are listening today. I believe that God wants to stir someone's heart that God loves these children. He's not forgotten them. They are helpless, but they are not hopeless. And maybe He'll use you. This is Debbie Bryson praying that the practical wisdom of God's Word will make you wise.

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1: He works through human means, like it or not. He calls us into fellowship with himself. What an honor! We find it sometimes as a drag. Why do I got to do your dirty work, Lord? Don't be careful if you're going to say that. You might, a thought might flash across your mind, but you don't have to embrace it. So God uses us in fellowship with him so that his will flows through us, through sinners. What a smack in Satan's face.
2: This is Cross Reference Radio with our pastor and teacher, Rick Gaston. Rick is the pastor of Calvary Chapel, Mechanicsville. Pastor Rick is currently teaching through the book of 1 Samuel. 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One Last Chance is the title of Pastor Rick's message, and today he'll be teaching in the book of 1 Samuel chapter 15.
1: The Lord is saying in this verse, if I've got to kill the wickedness in its earliest stages to prevent them from killing the righteous in their earliest stages, then so be it. It's their choice. Yeah, the Amalekites were aggressive, they were sneaky, and they were deadly, and they would have wiped the Jews off the planet if they could. And to this day, at the time that these events were taking place, they were still launching raids on the Jews. They were doing this to their people. When we get to verse 33, next session, Samuel will say to Agag, their king, the king of this city that they're going to attack, as your sword made women childless, so shall your mother be childless among women. And then what does Samuel do? He hacks him to death. Now, that is not New Covenant. You see, the importance of understanding New Covenant, Old Covenant. We are to defend ourselves, but we are not to go and launch aggressive actions in the interest of whatever we think is right. We can uphold civil laws, but we are not to be vigilantes under the throne of God. Judgment, nothing more, nothing less, and nothing else. That's what this was. It's very simple. And we'll kind of break this down because, you know, there are those people that just think they're more merciful than God, and they are not. If you think you're more merciful than God, you're either lying or stupid, and that's it. And if you're lying, it's because you don't believe God. He is sovereign. He is perfect in all his ways, even in this cursed world. Because he does not lift the curse at the snap of his fingers does not mean he's somehow imperfect. He is free to let it run its course for his purposes because his purposes are perfect. And by faith, we accept that. That's the whole chapter of 11 in Hebrews, by faith. They understood enough about God to keep pushing forward towards the throne of God, no matter what. That's the whole story of Hebrews chapter 11. And that's the story of our lives, too. I don't get it. I don't like it. You are God. I worship you. And that's enough. Well, the tragedy of executing judgment on the Amalekites is not so much that this ethnic group would be removed from the face of the earth. The tragedy is that they were not fit to continue to be on the face of the earth in God's eyes. How come no one sees that? How come no one says, poor God, why does God get saddled with these people? Why does the people of God, why are they put in jeopardy because these people are allowed to exist? Well, here's the case where God says, I'm going to do something about it. And there are some who protest. Now, in Revelation, we read that there are people in heaven from every tongue. I would have no objection to someone in their theology saying, you see these infants that were slaughtered here? You'll see them in heaven. I would not object to that. The adults who chose wickedness over righteousness, another story. God will always do right, whether we see it or not. We will, those who believe, and ultimately we get to heaven and we'll see it. I think, well, we see the righteous in heaven and there's silence in heaven for about an hour because we're just in shock. I can't believe I'm here. Really, I can't believe you're here. And it'd be a wonderful thing that he does it all right. Not, well, it's all right. I mean, it is completely correct. Well, he works through human means, like it or not. He calls us into fellowship with himself. What an honor. We find it sometimes as a drag. Why do I got to do your dirty work, Lord? You know, don't be careful if you're going to say that. You might, a thought might flash across your mind, but you don't have to embrace it. So God uses us in fellowship with him so that his will flows through us, through sinners. What a smack in Satan's face. I'm going to use these this motley crew to do you in. The whole story of Job. And it cost Job, but God pulled it off. He will multiply the bread, but he will use human hands to distribute the bread. What an honor. You know, when Jesus multiplied the bread and the fish, we don't read about him eating. We read about him feeding everyone else, even his disciples. He raises the dead, but men have to roll the stone away and have to take the grave clothes off of Lazarus to complete the miracle. He still does it this way. He saves this persecutor named Saul of Tarsus through the words of his soon-to-be bloodied, martyred Stephen. And he makes a short little saying in Revelation. He says, Antipas, my faithful witness. Just that, that's all he gets, my faithful martyr. Just a short, that's it. I'd take that. Could you imagine your name? I mean, not just the name, but you being mentioned in the Bible as a hero? Well, you might not get to be mentioned in the Bible as a hero, but you get to be mentioned in heaven as one when the Lord says, enter in. Well done. So God is always on the lookout for useful people. However, to be useful to God so that he can develop you and dispatch you involves quite a few things over a long period of time. Sometimes it's just waiting, feeling like you're being passed over. You know the song, Pass Me Not, O Gentle Savior, while another's thou art calling, do not pass me by. If you're not serving God, that should be an ambition. How do you want to use me? And don't go thinking, well, you're making breakfast, God's using you. I mean, you know, what do you do? The house of God is the primary or the platform for serving God. This is not the only place, but it is, in many ways, the most excellent. It is his house. It is blood bought. And the blood that bought it is pure. It's not animal blood. It's not human blood. It's the Son of God. And so there is Isaiah wondering, scratching his head, I'm a prophet, but how's God going to use me? What good is being a prophet if I'm not sent? How shall they hear? How shall they believe if they don't hear? And how shall they hear without a preacher? And how shall they preach unless they are sent? Isaiah chapter 6, verse 8. And this is when Isaiah, of course, saw the throne of God and the Lord on it. The train of his robe filled the temple. Isaiah, having this vision after King Uzziah died. King Uzziah was on the throne 52 years. He was a good king. To have him drop dead like that left an incredible void. What's going to happen to us now? God gives the prophet a vision. And in the midst of that vision, he says, also, I heard the voice of the Lord, Adonai, saying, whom shall I send? And who will go for us? Then I said, here I am, send me. And of course, his instructions were, go preach to these people how much of a knucklehead they are. They're like, no, I want to preach on love. I want to preach on the glory of the kingdom. I mean, every time I look for a topical message, my first stop is the throne. I want to preach on good things. And then God pushes me over. This is, look, that stuff, they know these things. I need you to preach what they've lost sight of. I don't know what that is until, no pastor does if he's seeking God's word, until he gets it from the scriptures. Should be the same with you if you're preaching to people out in the world. You don't know what to say to them until God gives it to you. At least not in power and force. 2 Chronicles 16, verse 9, for the eyes of Yahweh run to and fro throughout the whole earth to show himself strong on behalf of those whose heart is loyal to him. We can have loyal hearts in spite of our stumblings and our shortcomings, our sins, our failures. It doesn't make us disloyal to him in and of themselves. There's more to it. And Saul, he reveals to us what it is to actually be a flagrant sinner, as opposed to David, who also stumbled but was never careless. Caught up, tangled. Who is the last human being named in the Bible? David. Oh, man, what an honor. You know, not Moses. I'm not as a competition, but how much truth and theology is built into just that? David gets to be the last human being mentioned in God's closed canon of Scripture. Well, he says here in we're only up to verse 2. We're not. Yeah, where are we? Verse 3. Oh, whoa. Whew, I thought it was 2. He continues, but kill both man and woman, infant, nursing child, ox and sheep, camel and donkey. It's difficult to even read this. But who can tell, who is prepared to stand up and say that they know what havoc, well, let me put it this way. What havoc did God stop from taking place by addressing these people as a people? How much more damage? Would they have morphed into a superpower like the Assyrians, and God knew it, and so he cuts it off? One survivor alone, Haman, 500 years later, will come along and almost wipe the Jewish people out. And not that he was the only survivor, but he is held up as the poster boy. For if Saul listened to God's commandment through Samuel, there would have been no Haman. The Jews in Persia would not have had to have gone through that whole experience. I mean, we get upset when we see laws erode from our constitution. Imagine an edict put out that anybody who wants to kill the Jew can kill the Jew. All because of this, the doofus king. So these people in that part of the world at this time, and even to this day in many places, they have a thirst for retaliation with revenge, with zeal. It's deeply ingrained in them. At this time, you couldn't just go into a village and say, there, that's for attacking us, without knowing they're going to come back again and be more vicious than the first time. And this King Agag, who he's going to spare, he is an Amalekite. And thus, Haman was an Agite. It's a derogatory term in the Jewish mind. He was from the people of Agag, this Amalekite king that Saul spared. So which mother here, if you had a rattlesnake loose in your backyard, a baby one, you know, cute with a little ribbon on his head, would you spare that rattlesnake, knowing that if you let it live and grow bigger, is going to be more of a threat? Or are you going to take it out? If you had a black widow in the playpen, you going to leave it there because it's just a baby? No, you're not. And that's what's going into what is taking place. So we have the ability, we have the aptitude to see what God is doing here rather than get caught up in misguided pity that actually causes more suffering than God's way. In executing this command, the Israelites were God's instrument of judgment on Amalek, as I said earlier. And often we feel compelled to question God, like John the Baptist. Are you the one, or do we seek another? Like Ananias. Lord, do you know about this guy? So, I mean, Ananias, come on. How did you get picked? How did you get picked to go be my messenger to this servant, who, incidentally, I'm going to show how much he has to suffer serving me? This dramatic experience Paul had about stepping into Europe, and he gets to Europe through Philippi, where he takes a beating, and then he goes on to Thessalonica. With that dramatic experience, had to flash back. He had the vision of the Macedonians saying, come on over. Well, he had to remember that, I'm sure, as he marched through Europe, taking these beatings and these frightful, being stalked and hounded from city to city. He couldn't even stay in Berea. They chased him out of there. He gets to Athens, he's concerned about the Thessalonians, who in those two little letters, he's just in Thessalonica just maybe 3 weeks or so, in those two little letters there's so much doctrine, end time doctrine, present, I mean just the person of Christ is so much in 1st and 2nd Thessalonians. Don't dismiss them. Don't think, oh, it's just, you know, difficult to pronounce, and so there must not be anything there. Verse 4, we've got to get to verse, I think, 12 or 11, so if you could hurry up and listen, we'll get there. Verse 4, so Saul gathered the people together and numbered them in Telaim, 200,000 foot soldiers and 10,000 men of Judah. This is an invasion force, not just a standing army. I don't remember the ratio. I think it's if you're going to invade, you have to have 10 times the amount of the defenders, modern military doctrine. But God is... He is Lord over the nations. And Egypt found that out. Nineveh found that out. Not only is he Lord, he is also merciful towards the nations. That's why he sent Jonah to Nineveh. And he's merciful to hard-headed Jonah. Jonah's one of the greatest prophets in the Bible. Well, actually, I would say that about all of them, because I'm going to meet them one day. And I want them to know I said nice things. But, I mean, here's a man that just ruined his own ministry, and then he doesn't brag about it. He exposes himself and says, listen, I don't know what came over me. I know it came over me. Racism came over me. And he goes and he does his job, and the Ninevites are saved. But then Nahum comes along and says, you blew it. Now judgment's going to come upon you. The Ninevites were not the wicked people they became till after Jonah went through. And then they became savage, and God again sent Nahum to... And even when Nahum preached about them, that was their opportunity. Well, Babylon, Greece, Rome, Spain, France, Germany... When you get to Isaiah and Jeremiah and they start talking about the nations, it's kind of boring reading to us. But what they're saying is God rules the earth. He's not just God of the Jew. He's God of the planet. And there are a lot of people in this country fighting to keep it from going the same route as all these other ones had gone. Once superpowers and now not. We are watching how fast the planet capitulates to one edict, for example, to just wear a mask. You wait till the edict comes to get the chip. And his number will be 666. And the righteous won't be here for that. I'm sorry. If you think that the church, the present church, is going to go through the tribulation, your theology is dented. Tribulation converts will go through the tribulation. And they will be solid converts. And they will be executed for their faith. But the Lord says very clearly that we are to comfort each other, knowing that we will be taken out of here in the twinkle of an eye, that because you held to my word, I will spare you from judgment, and all this stuff about, well, you're going to go through part of it, but not all of it. That's not what the Bible says. And the New Testament says nothing like that. In fact, we have not only New Testament theology straight out, but we have it illustrated in the Old Testament. God could not pour down fire on Sodom and Gomorrah until he got Lot out of there. And that's just one of many. Where was Daniel when the three nice Jewish boys went through the furnace? Three nice Jewish boys in type, or Israel, going through the furnace, and Daniel is the righteous being removed from such an experience. So I'm just saying that because I get the idea that this old theology is creeping back in. There's a lot of dumb theology coming to us from a lot of Christians going to colleges and universities. And they're promoting these teachers over them who are coming, who are excellent book writers. But they're departing from the basics of Scripture. And you should be ready for them. And those that follow are drinking this Kool-Aid, you should say, listen, that's not what Scripture says, and here's why. I was going to preach on it last Sunday. I was going to do a lot of things last Sunday. I was going to paint the town plaid. Just ran out of paint. Anyway, you know, I hope... I would want a pastor whose head is always running. Lord, what do you want me to say? What do you want me to say? What do you want me to say? Okay, bedtime. Talk to you tomorrow. All right. I went off somewhere. We still got to get through this. Verse 5, and Saul came to a city of Amalek and lay in wait in the valley. You see that singular A city, a major settlement of the Amalekites. There were others. He was supposed to wipe them out. This one, the other ones too. And he launches a substantial campaign. It's not a little, he doesn't just knock the city down and that's it. But he still falls short. He was almost, but not quite. Verse 6, then Saul said to the Kenites, go depart, get down from among the Amalekites, lest I destroy you with them. For you showed kindness to all the children of Israel when they came out of Egypt. So the Kenites departed from among the Amalekites. Sort of obligated to make this distinction. The Kenites were descendants of Jethro. They were an offshoot of the Midianites. Jethro, his sister's name was Ellie Mae. And anyway, he tells them, look, you better get out of town or else you're going to get judged with them. So that was a noble act. See, he had what he needed. It wasn't that Saul was handicapped. He had what he needed, and it flashes out and it goes away. It doesn't come back again. Verse 7. And Saul attacked the Amalekites from Havilah all the way to Shur, which is east of Egypt. From one end of the country to the other, this is a campaign lasting days, if not weeks. It's over 100 miles. And more when you count, you know, all of the side. It's a lot of work going on here. I mean, how many hundreds of, what did he have, how many 100,000 men with him to launch this campaign? You got to feed them, got to water them, got to secure them, you got to move them. This is big league stuff. This is not, you know, a village brawl. Verse 8, he also took Agag, king of the Amalekites, alive and utterly destroyed all the people with the edge of the sword. And right there at verse 8 is the dramatic music in the movie that alerts the watcher or to the viewer that something went wrong and went very wrong. You know, and you're seeing a movie about, you know, I don't know, a murder mystery, and they show you a paperclip. Well, evidently that paperclip's going to work into the story, or else they wouldn't zoom in on it. And here it is zooming in on Saul sparing the life of the king of the Amalekites. Another example of his incomplete obedience. What a scary word. We all have incomplete obedience. That's why we need the Savior. But his was systematic, and he had no intention of fixing it. And the far-reaching implications that come along with this is here's a man that is encouraged, that is given a second chance, and this is what he does with it. And as I mentioned, five centuries later, the Agite, Hanan, is going to attempt to exterminate the Jewish race, and he almost pulls it off. Amalek is a type of the flesh. We should not pass by this. And Saul was to utterly defeat the flesh as we are. We're not to sign a treaty with the flesh. We are to avoid that. It's very difficult. I'm not trying to oversimplify it. But in refusing to deal with the flesh, he compromised himself, and that's going to cause great problems. It says, and utterly destroyed all the people with the edge of the sword. So it was a bloodbath. And he was, again, partially obedient. The Amalekites will show up again in chapter 27 and chapter 30. Saul will be finally executed, botched, he attempted to kill himself to spare himself from being tortured by the Philistines on Mount Gilboa. And so he has an Amalekite finish him off. And that is very symbolic. The Amalekites are connected to Saul's blatant disregard for the care that Samuel and God showed him. Verse 9, But Saul and the people spared Agag and the best of the sheep, the oxen, the fatlings, the lambs, and all that was good, and were unwilling to utterly destroy them. But everything despised and worthless, they utterly destroyed. Oh, there it is. There's the indictment. Saul and the people spared. Saul, his word was law. When he said, we killed the man that ate this day, the people were lining up to do it until they found, the details that there was an innocent man. It was not somebody amongst the tribes that just disobeyed Saul. And here, the people are not protesting, and that's why they are included. They are accomplices. No one said, we're supposed to finish them off. Well, you say, maybe they didn't know. Details to get caught up in. Well, what we do know is the king knew. And that's all we need to know. Haman, again, an Amalekite directly linked to Agag. Mordecai, who will deal with Haman, is directly linked to the tribe of Benjamin, directly linked to Kish.

0: your thunder. And Esther, smart gal that she was not only a woman of great pulchritude, she was also smart. And she said, yep, I'm helping. Even if I die, I'm helping.
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1: Good evening and welcome to World News Briefing. I'm filling in for Tom, and he will be back next week. He's been on vacation for the last 2 weeks, and I'm sure he's looking forward to stepping in and keeping you current on the events. And so much is going on this week. Once again, I have the great Don Stewart with us, and this time we have him all to ourselves. I'm not going to split the show with anybody because I have so many questions for Don, and I know you do too. Don, welcome to World News Briefing.
2: Oh, thank you, Dennis. It's such a pleasure to be back. I love it.
1: Well, you created this program.
2: True.
1: When you used to go out on speaking events, and it was always in the summertime, that's when everybody does their speaking, I used to have to fill your shoes with Chuck. And I, of course, I'm not a speaker, you know. I mean, I really enjoyed doing the His Channel Lives and my Pray for Miracle and things like that. But I used to have to study for 3 days before I would go on with Don. People don't realize these shows that, you know, because people don't do it, they don't know that it's like 2 days of your time for just an hour show.
2: Yeah, you know, when I would do breaking news every day, from the time I started studying for it till the time I got home, it took me 7 hours. Not only 3 or 4 hours to get the material, but then to get to the studio back and the such like. So it's a long day doing it. But it was, believe me, it was worth it.
1: Well, you know, the part that it was difficult, when everything back then, there was that period when everything was really happening and changing.
2: Mm-hmm.
1: That you would come in, and I would always use that, because I used to go in there all the time back then, out to Anaheim. I would always call it tossing the papers in the air, where you'd go, yep. Well, I've got to start all over. The whole news cycle has completely changed. And it was moving so fast back then. I thought, I couldn't figure out how you could keep up with it.
2: Well, it wasn't easy, believe me. But, yeah, we did, and we enjoyed it, but you're right. I would come into the studio, and sometimes 5 minutes before we're on the air, something huge breaks, so I've got to just, you know, segue into that. And, yeah, you learn to do it. And I have fun doing it, so never a dull moment, is there, on his channel with breaking news, World News Briefing, and everything else.
1: No, there I love the live shows, you know. I like the live interview shows, and I like World News Briefing. That's always my favorite, because I'm always, here when Tom tapes World News Briefing, and it's amazing how everything is splayed out and the decisions are made on what the topics are. But anyway, we need to get into it. I've got a question here for you, Don.
2: Sure.
1: This war between the U.S. and Israel and Iran, has it been predicted in Scripture? And if not, what does it mean?
2: Okay, that's a great question, one that really needs to be answered biblically, because, Dennis, we've seen so much confusion and misconceptions and just wrong teaching on the subject. We've heard everything from this has been predicted in Scripture, it's Ezekiel 38, 39 invasion, or it's found here, it's found there. No, this particular war, this particular regional war, has not been predicted in Scripture in the least. It is not fulfilling any specific Bible prophecy. Now, having said that, what it is doing is wonderfully setting the stage for what will come in the future. We'll talk about that on the program today, because, Dennis, as we've been doing this over the years, there were so many things that had not yet been fulfilled. For example, in the 1970s, everybody seemingly was in the wrong place. You had Iran and Turkey were the best friends of Israel. Iran was the best friend of Israel in the Middle East. Turkey's where the Israelis took their vacations. The Saudis were the enemies, the Gulf states were. And now it's turned all around. It's fitting exactly with what the Scripture has to say, where the real problems are going to be in the future with not only a final day's Russian invasion, but also with two surrogates, Turkey and Iran, which before were good friends of Israel. So the thing we have to do as believers is not try to get ahead of what the Scripture has

0: to say. 1 Corinthians tells us, 4:6, not to go beyond that which is written. And so we would certainly like to know more about things than we do. But, you know, we know enough, and we've got to be careful not to speak more than what the Scripture has to say. And so when we go to the Scripture, we don't find anything about a regional war between Israel and Iran. What we find out, and we'll talk about that, is Israel surrounded by all their enemies. They're surrounded on seven sides. That's not something surprising. But Iran right now is the biggest problem militarily against Israel in the Middle East. That won't be the case in the last days. It will be Russia will be the big problem, and Iran and Turkey will be surrogates of Russia. And so what we see right now, we've got to be real careful how we explain this to people. We're seeing the stage being set every single day for the specific events predicted in the last days, and they're going to all happen, but in God's time. And so whatever's going to happen in this regional war, literally nobody knows from day to day, hour to hour. You know, there's you know, claims there's going to be a ceasefire, claims they're going to sign a document. Well, how many times we heard something like that? And we'll believe it when we see it. And then what's really interesting, I don't think I mentioned this last week, but I've talked about this before. The key is, and you well know this too, Dennis, it's not what happens the day a peace treaty is signed. It's what happens 6 months after it is signed. That's from Clausewitz, the Prussian, the famous Prussian general who wrote the book on war, Vom Krieg, it's called in German. And he made the point, is look, that, you know, in one sense, it doesn't matter what happens the day of the signing. What's really the key is what happens 6 months afterwards. And that's what the real worry is going to be, depending on what happens with the U.S. and Iran. But no, it is not something specific fulfilling Bible prophecy. But what it is doing is getting the players aligned, setting the stage for what will take place at some time in the future, at a time you and I are not sure when it is. We just don't know about.
1: Well, I completely agree with you on that because, number one, with this administration, I find it amazing the restraint that they're using in negotiations where leaders tend to go so far, and then when they're pushed, they just use the military and they engage. In my opinion, Iran has been trying to get us to engage.
0: Yes.
1: Because if they could engage, believe it or not, my opinion is they win over time because they know that they can just draw us down, that America has a very short attention span. We're on a 24-month voting cycle, and so they know that they can just play the game. And I think that the administration has done a great job in restraint. But to me, Don, what I find as a negotiation so interesting is that, and I'd like your opinion on this, they're playing, America is playing chess in a whole level people haven't even thought about. Number one, Russia and China, along with Iran and a lot of the Middle Eastern oil countries, they've been trying to get off the U.S. dollar that Nixon set up, where when he went off the gold standard, what he did is he propped the dollar up with OPEC and said, we'll protect you if you trade in dollars. Well, that means the whole world has to buy U.S. dollars all the time, so we really can run a press and run. Well, they've been trying to move more and more trading oil off dollars. Well, here's where I find it real interesting because, you know, you've got Lloyd's of London and all them that write insurance contracts, and, you know, the old globalists were always making the loans and trading the dollars. Well, now what he's done is by letting the straits block the oil, and with America being basically the largest oil producer, people just don't start buying a product. You've got to give them a reason because they'll stay with what works. Well, now that this strait's closed, a lot of these ships that are sitting out there are starting to route to the U.S. But anybody that sells products knows if you could get a customer for a month or two to buy from you, they'll become a permanent customer and do a long-term contract. So to me, it's half the battle. Donald is not really in a big hurry. I know it's costing everybody a lot with the oil, you know, to fill your car. But he is changing. The whole world is starting to send their tankers over to America to fill up. And once they do this, they have a lower insurance rate. Their employees are safer on the boats. And they have a clean supply line. A lot of them will not take the risk going back to the high insurance rates back to the Straits. And so I think he's playing something where he's changing the whole global market. He's breaking the globalist. But number two, it will keep these people buying in U.S. dollars American oil. And so contracts, we'll see. And I agree with you with contracts. I'm surprised that the Iranians haven't signed one, just knowing it doesn't mean anything to them.
0: Yeah, that's a great point. That's why Trump, in one sense, is not in a real big hurry, like you said, because America's making money off the oil that's coming there. And also future customers will probably get used to doing that, even though they have to go quite a ways out of their way. But can you imagine, Dennis, though, the dicey situation here on an oil producer trying to get your oil through the Persian Gulf with Iran there? There's claims that Iran has charged some of these ships $2 million. $2 million just to pass through, and you know I'm sure these countries thought twice about them. Is there a better way we can go next time? But yeah, it's really interesting the economic impact of all of this. And the people of Iran are really suffering. That's the sad thing. They're getting on the old starvation diet. They're eating, have to eat less and less now. The goods are not there. The services are not there. The income is not there, and it's sad because they're the ones suffering. And they're the ones, and they're great people. You know, this present regime, the Islamic Republic of Iran, and we need to always make that distinction. It's not Iran, it's the Islamic Republic of Iran that's the enemy. Only about 4% of the people support the Islamic Republic of Iran, something like 5 million people. That's it. The IRGC, the Iran Revolutionary Guard Corps, it's not that well accepted, that well loved. Because also, too, what most people also don't realize, Iran is not a Muslim country. Only about 30% of the people have some form of Islam there in the country of Iran. Most of them, there's other religions, there's Christianity, Zoroastrianism, Sikhism, Baha'i, and the such like. So it's an amalgamation of different faiths. And the poor people, for 47 years, Dennis, they've been under the thumb of these, the supreme leaders, the Ayatollah. We're on number three now. You know, he's only the third one in the last 47 years. But the point is, it's economically, it's not feasible for them. The problem is, and here's what, again, the West doesn't understand. These leaders don't care about the people. They're radical Islamists. They believe in a last day scenario that this Shia Islam is going to rule the world by basically destroying the big Satan, the United States, the little Satan, Israel. Yes. That's why they work everything towards that. That's like when they got the $150 billion-plus from the Obama administration, not only cash, but also unfrozen assets. What do they do with it? They used it to support terrorism around the world. And so now you see, and this is why the head of the state needs to be cut off, the terrorism, not only in South America, we found that in Venezuela, but of course, with Israel on the southern border, Hamas, the northern border, Hezbollah, the Houthis there in Yemen, the different terrorist groups in Iraq. And so what we see is this really evil, evil, evil country that does not, like you said, doesn't tell the truth. They can sign something, but they never follow through with their agreement. And so it's going to be interesting to see if something is signed and what it is. The real worry here, this is the real, genuine worry. If he does sign something and he allows the present Islamic Republic Iran to, you know, benefit from it, either, you know, from the frozen assets or whatever, that means this horrific organization that's running this country, has been running for 47 years, will still be in place. And if that happens, then the war is worthless because they're going to build back up again. Because remember, they got China, they got North Korea, and they got Russia supporting them. And so before you know it, they'll be back at it. So it's a interesting situation. It's a difficult one. And you're right about that. You know, you've got the 24-hour news cycle, and Americans lose patience real fast. best, don't we, on certain things? And so let's get on to the next story. And so nobody likes war, but what people forget is this administration in Iran, the Islamic Republic, they have vowed to destroy America. They have vowed to destroy us with an ICBM, an intercontinental ballistic missile. And that's why they're working on, you know, getting a nuclear warhead, just as they will do the same for Israel. So at the end of the day, we're protecting ourselves by taking them out, if we take them out. And that's the big if.
1: Well, I've heard that in the negotiations that supposedly they're agreeing to a 15-year moratorium. And what people need to realize, and I'm hoping that our administration is thinking ahead, the Islamists, it is written that they are not to tell the infidel the truth.
0: Yep.
1: They're supposed to lie constantly to the infidel. So I'm going, this contract cannot be truthful because that's against their religion.
0: Yeah, that's exactly right. Lying is part of it. In fact, it was interesting. One of my trips to Israel, we had a Palestinian gentleman who was our guide. He was a really funny guy, nice guy. And he said, in our culture, in my culture, I have not become a man until I can lie to my father to his face and he won't know I'm lying. Once he can do that, once I can do that, I've become a man in our culture. Isn't that something?
1: I've heard that because I used to live down in Newport Beach, and a lot of the Persians that left Iran with the Shah, you know, they lived there. They brought their wealth. They lived there, and they were great. But I was more concerned about their offspring. Their young ones were more radical. And it's funny. It's like they went back. The younger ones were thinking of the original, Islamic ways. And I'm going, you know, this is not going to end well.
0: No, not at all. It's interesting too because you've got the eldest son of the late Shah Moran, Reza Pahlavi, who is he's got a large group of people there who do support him. Iranians outside of Iran, even inside of Iran, if he would take over. And his whole thing is, look, I just want to have free elections. I want to have a government that the people want. We don't want these religious leaders telling us what to do, because he's kind of non-religious, as it were. And so it's not like he's pushing anything. But the point is, a lot of them, you know, don't realize. You know, they come over here to America and they read stuff. They weren't living in this situation. These people that came over with their wealth, they came over at their own peril because their lives were at stake if they stayed in Iran. So, again, if you haven't lived it and haven't been in it, then it's a whole different situation. But, yeah, it's sad how and the same thing's happened here, too, in America. You've got – and part of it, Dennis, is we know it's the educational system. Now it's from kindergarten up. We're taught, you know, America's the bad guy, you know, Israel's the bad guy. Hamas is the good guy. The Iranians are the good guys. Sad as it is, you know, and you're getting that kind of stuff. We treat everybody horribly. This country needs to start all over again. And so what we're seeing is exactly what the scripture talks about, how the nations, let's get back to that, are lining up in the last days. And here's the key. The U.S.
1: John?
0: Yeah, go ahead.
1: Can you hold that thought?
0: Sure.
1: They are telling me we have to take a short little break.
0: Sure.
1: And friends, we'll be right back. And we'll pick up exactly where Don left off.
2: Since nobody's perfect, how good is good enough? A book by C.A. Stanley. Good people go to heaven, don't they? It only makes sense. 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Are you banking your eternity on a theory that doesn't hold water? Chances are you've never really thought it through, but you owe it to yourself to do so. 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
1: You're watching World News Briefing, and what an exciting night. In fact, I'm learning too, friends. And let's get right back where Don left us. Don, can you pick up on your last thought?
0: Yeah, what's interesting about the situation we find ourselves in now, Dennis, in our world, is everywhere we look, and sadly here in the United States, it's not the country you and I grew up in. It's almost everything from kindergarten to, you know, graduate school is anti-American, that we're the bad guys in the world, Israel's the bad guys, the white supremacy nonsense, and to try and make everything over again. Isaiah chapter 5 talks about the last days and how in the nation of Judah in those days they said they call evil good and good evil, and that's kind of a prediction of what's going to happen at the time of the end. Paul told Timothy in 2 Timothy 3 at the time of the end they're going to hate that which is good, actually hate what's good. And so good and evil now are just, you know, what someone just makes up in their own mind. It's not what, there's no objective right or wrong. There's no, you know, they don't believe there's any lawgiver, anybody out there who's given the final word, any God. And so everybody does what's right in their own eyes. Judges 21:25, Israel had a 350-year period where it said there was no king in Israel in those days, and everybody did that which seemed right in their own eyes. And that's what we're seeing today here in America. And we're not a player in last day's Bible prophecy. And what I was getting to is that the point is, that the U.S., the country is really soured on what's going on in Iran. There was this statement that was made, I remember, a while back, and it's repeated. Look, these guys have been fighting since the time of Abraham. Why should we get involved in their local wars? We've got better things to do. We've got problems with our own border, our own economy, whatever. And big problems, of course, in the Far East with China. And so why are we spending our time, wasting our time there? And so For whatever reason, at the time of the end, we will not be a player in last day's Bible prophecy. We're conspicuous by our absence. The United States, whether either we can't get involved or we won't get involved, it's still something that remains to be seen. So that is something we see the souring of it right now. And we don't, and that's just right now. We don't know how this all gonna end, Dennis. And like we said earlier, if it ends with no regime change in Iran, if the Islamic Republic of Iran are still under the, you know, still controlling the people, they're still killing the people. I've got a friend who works at the churches there. He said well over 2,000 people, well over 2,000 Christians have been killed, have been murdered during this time by the regime because they are Christians. And they're basically caught. They're taken, you know, if they find out who they are, they bring them out of the Christian meetings and execute them, hang them, shoot them. And these are both men and women, even younger, you know, younger kids and that too. And so we're seeing that. And so the U.S., and if we leave Iran to that group running the show, everybody's going to ask the question, well, what do we get into it in the first place? Because think about this, Dennis. We haven't gotten any of our goals. The enriched uranium's still there in Iran. Iran's still sponsoring terrorism around the world. And, you know, they're still doing that. And so basically, what goals have we accomplished? And the answer is none. And we add to this, you got the Strait of Hormuz is now blocked, which wasn't before. And so it's actually worse off than before. So this is the dilemma that the U.S. is in right now. And again, nobody knows what's going to happen. We just have to wait and see.
1: Well, my opinion is they aren't leaving. And we aren't going to have a regime change. They have too much control. But I do think this weakened position that we've put them in is going to be the perfect setup where they run to my next question, when I want to ask you about Russia, where they're going to entrench themselves more with China and Russia as a protection umbrella. And I see this completely coming. And right now, Russia is more than China. I mean, what a windfall.
0: Yeah,
1: because a lot of the Russian oil sanctions we've dropped, so countries can buy Russian oil. So they're making a fortune right now, because what the world, I mean, people don't understand, is when this oil goes up at this high price, it still only costs Russia X amount of money to produce it. It's like, I wonder in America, why are we paying so much for oil when it still costs the same amount to pump it out of the ground? Why don't they sell American oil to American refiners at a regular price and maybe jack the price up for people that normally don't buy from us in the world market? And it's like Russia, that windfall that they're making right now, they're making fortunes off this oil. So to me, I don't see the advantage where Russia would want to see these straits open up anytime soon.
4: Yeah, it's interesting you say that, because this is one of the things we've been talking about over and over again, is that Russia is going to be, you know, benefiting and profiting from all of this, simply because you've got, Iran, which Russia needs Iran. So does China, by the way. China's actually trying to take over Iran more than Russia's. China's basically taken over Afghanistan right now. I had no idea about that, but my friends in the community, the intelligence community, have special forces have told me that. And China wants Iran also, because they need Iran. And so Russia, we are told in scripture, is going to be the leader, the key military leader in the Middle East. And you hit the nail on the head. This is what I always say. Iran had to be neutralized to a degree, and that's what's happened. They are being neutralized, so they're still there. They're still anti-Israel, still anti the U.S., but they don't have the clout that they had. And can you imagine this? If we hadn't started, you know, fighting back when we did February 28th with the weapons they had then, can you imagine if we waited another year or two, where they're making like 8,000 missiles per year, producing them? What a problem that would be in the enrichment of uranium. So Iran has to be neutralized. It is, but they also have to be arrogant and still anti-West. And I agree with you. As much as I hate to say it, I do believe at the end of the day, this Islamic, you know, the Islamic Republic of Iran will be propped up, will be kept in power, which will be a horrible loss for the whole world, a horrible loss for the United States, for Israel, and even the Gulf states there. Because remember, which people often forget, yeah, they're Muslims, but they're Shia Muslims, and the other countries are Sunnis. They've been killing each other since the 7th century. So there's no love lost between them. But yeah, I think you hit the nail on the head, Dennis, with the fact that it seems, and we could be wrong here, we hope we're wrong, but it seems that what's going to happen is the same regime is going to be propped up and survive.
1: And my concern is, and the world doesn't, Europe, I mean, it's odd. It's like they're completely oblivious to the idea that Iran might end up with a nuclear weapon, because if they have one, they will use it. They will absolutely use it, because it's going to bring the Ahmadi out of the well. They're going to start they're doing everything to create this end. And what I'm concerned about is, with this nuclear proliferation, they don't have to have spinners bringing up to weapon grade U-238. I think that they could go to somebody like North Korea and even India, some of these other countries, and everybody is in need of wealth, because these countries need capital, where they would just turn their back and say, well, they won't nuke us, so let's sell them some U-238. And so I think that they could circumvent this idea of doing it all themselves next time around. And my other opinion is that I think that they would lease property on one of these countries and actually do the development. Let's say I'm just going to pick, and this is me, this is not real, but let's just say someone like North Korea, pick a spot there, and they have the land, and that's where they do the development in another country, and then bring the completed product back to their country or to the launch site that they want to use. Just like in our desert, people don't realize, out in the American deserts here, there are spots of land that are not owned by the U.S. that we have given to various countries, and those are their practice areas for our planes that they purchase and weapons. And it's a sovereign small country inside the United States. And I think that they'll do the same thing in one of these other countries that are desperate for cash, because once they get an agreement and they start pumping that oil. And the thing about Persian oil, it is very tasty for the world. It's called honey oil. It's a very low sulfur oil, and it looks like literally honey. And you can take that oil and pour it directly into a diesel truck, and it'll run. You don't even have to refine it. It's it's great for power plants. It's it's some of the cleanest fuel you have.
4: Wow. One of the things that I think you hit a nail on the head that people have forgotten, Iran will do whatever it can to get a nuclear weapon. And there's only eight nations now that are nuclear. But what people tend to forget, two of them, India and Pakistan, are both nuclear. And Pakistan is supposedly the you know, the honest broker in all this. Talk with the Iranians, though they've been on the side of the Iranians. So you never know what could happen. Iran is going to do whatever it can, because they feel supernatural, like they're supernatural, or they are supernaturally guided, but by the wrong, by, you know, the dark side.
1: Exactly.
4: Yeah. to you know, destroy the little Satan, the big Satan. So they'll do whatever it takes, and they don't care. They said, you know, in the past, if 18 million of our people are killed, so what? You know, if we get the, and you mentioned that they're called the 12ers, because the 12th imam is the one they're waiting for, the final Mahdi, who's going to come. Supposedly he went out in the desert. He's been living in a cave, you know, for, you know, thousands, if what is it, 1500 years, something like that. And he's supposed to come out at the time of the end and bring peace to the, well, bring Islamic rule to the entire world. That will be peace. But, you know, Islam means submission, submission to Allah, submission to Islam. And so there's, and here's the thing, what's so interesting when we talk about this, Dennis, there's so many things going on that complicate this, so many possibilities, so many variables, that it's hard to keep it all, you know, in our mind, isn't it? Because like you said, the oil, you've got that, the dollar, all these other issues that are going on right now, competing with each other. You've got the BRICS countries that are trying to do something that's anti-dollar. And so it's how it's going to turn out, nobody really knows, except we know ultimately how it's going to turn out. That's the point we make. We know what the scripture says, who's going to be lined up with whom. And we know Russia's going to be a big player in the last days. And it won't be China. It'll be Russia guiding these nations there together that will fight. Well, they're going to try to fight Israel. They get to the country and God will destroy them. But the point is, they will invade Israel to the place where Israel looks like they have no hope. And that's where the Lord God intervenes. So it's interesting as we move towards that, how everything, it, amazingly falling into place. We just want to emphasize that over and over again.
1: You know, I'm going to have you jump, because, you know, time is short and there's so much. Let's jump over to Europe. What on earth in prophecy? In, I mean, as far as I'm concerned, they're lost. You know, we pulled all of our apps out of Europe. I used to spend so much time in Europe. I wouldn't go there if you paid me right now. Those countries are lost.
4: Yeah, it's funny you mentioned that. In 1979, 1980, I did a month-long study and seminar at the Institute of Theology and Law in Strasbourg, France. And it was amazing how you could walk the streets at night, at midnight, and feel totally secure. You get on a train, you didn't think it's about anything, you know. And so how it's changed, like you said, it's not the same. It's like there's certain no-go areas in France. There's certain no-go areas. And the UK is even worse, it seems, where they're competing for who's the worst between the two. But the point is, it's just a real mess over there. It is, and what I met, interesting for me being an American, it was the first time I met people in 1979-80 who were students over there who were not non-Christian. They were anti-Christian. I mean, they were real vehemently anti-Christian. And now we've seen that come over, of course, to the United States. And Europe is, it's so sad, you know, the cradle of what, you know, got with the Western civilization, how you've got the Protestant Reformation takes place there. And Martin Luther and all that went on, and how it's fallen since then, that so many churches in the UK, somebody, I remember reading an article a while back, said the churches are diminishing, and many of them are turning to mosques right now because of the takeover of Islam there in the UK. I don't know if that's true, but I remember reading that. And bottom line is, it's not a pretty situation right now.
1: And what is so interesting, back in the Dark Ages, they fought the Islamists.
4: Yeah.
1: And Americans, you know, the Barbary Coast fought it. And history does not learn a lesson. It's like a blank cycle, a new tape, new people come in, and they have to learn the lesson all over, and nobody moves on from it.
4: Yeah, the Marine hymn, from the halls of Montezuma to the shores of where? Tripoli. Libya. That's where we fought the battles in the land and on the sea. Isn't that interesting?
1: It is interesting, and it's. I figured there was going to be a problem in France when they started, when they opened the borders. Number one, that's a problem, because you can use just a group scenario. When you travel by yourself or two people, wherever you go, you try to acclimate wherever you're at. So you learn a little bit of the language, you learn some of the, you know, just so you can get along and move through the crowd. But if you go in a group, if you've ever noticed, even Americans, you go in a group, when I say a group of 100, you don't acclimate at all.
4: Mm-mm.
1: And you just stay American in your crowd, and they have to contend with you in the hotels because everybody's acting American. And when you start flooding a country, I go, this is not going to end well. When you started letting thousands and thousands of people come into a country that have a complete different religion and lifestyle and way of life than the Europeans, it's not going to blend. And then the next thing, the French allowed no-go zones, and mm-hmm. then Sharia law,
4: mm-hmm.
1: and now the French can't even go into those areas.
4: Nope.
1: And now what's happened? They're so emboldened that the French are second-class citizens. And the same now is happening in the UK. And I always, you know, get a little kick about the Irish. You know, they're a strange group of people. They've kind of had it, and they're going against the government, and they're burning down houses where these immigrants are living.
4: Yeah, it is amazing. Enough people, you know, there's still plenty of people that have had it, because this is their country. These are their laws. These are their history. This is their, you know, culture. And it's interesting, because Daniel chapter 2 tells us something very similar in the last days. When you got this 10-nation confederation that joins together in Western Europe, it'll be like iron mixed with clay, and iron and clay don't adhere. In other words, they're working together, but they never gel together, because it's this created a unity, but it's not really a unity of these various countries, because they're seemingly going to have to give up their history, their morals, their, you know, what they believe, their traditions, their culture, all that, because of what's forced upon them. Because you got the globalist nonsense that we're all one, you know, and just a, you know, a few of the smartest guys in the room are going to run the world. And so it's moved towards that. And there are people who've had enough, like you said, just what we've seen, what's gone on in Belfast the last couple of days, and still going on as we're recording this, of the you know, that they've had enough of what's taken place. And we have the same thing happening in various spots of the world. But Dennis, it's getting harder and harder, because the governments are sadly very much, Irish maybe be a unique situation, they're very much pro what's going on. The UK has certainly been that, the pro-migrant. Now, the people voted for Brexit. They voted against that sort of thing. But this Labour government, which is absolutely worthless, this is there right now.
1: Push it back through.
4: Yeah, yeah, exactly.
1: You know, America, I'm jumping over here on your topic a little bit. The great experiment, I mean, we all, as Christians, know that this was the leaders that put this Constitution together were guided by God. But it was the great melting pot of the world. People had come through Ellis Island, and they all dropped who they were, and everybody became Americans. And Marxism, which I have studied a lot, they took the very uniqueness of America, and other countries would say America was able to achieve so much because they took the greatness from all the other countries, and people would be, one guy would think a little different than the other person, different nationalities think different. And when you when you would coalesce together, you could come up with concepts and ideas that nobody would ever think of. Because different nationalities have different skill sets. You know, like Italians are great designers. You know, Japanese are very good at taking something and perfecting it. Once they don't develop as much as they can perfect. And so all the countries have that. But what's happened is Marxism has used that very thing in splitting this great melting pot to where everybody is turning on everybody. And the rule of law is this moral inversion that we're going through right now, where right is wrong and wrong is right. Like you mentioned earlier, these judges, the law has to be laid down. When you commit a crime, you have to do some time, because history has proven it works. And in the Dark Ages, they were very brutal about it. I mean, they would hang them right then and there. And it was, in even America, the Wild West. I mean, there was always a hanging tree in every town. And so the thief got hung real quick. Now it's, maybe that's not so wrong. Right is wrong. Wrong is right. You have more privilege than I have more privilege. And this is nonsense, because to me, it's like this white privilege thing, Don. Mm-hmm. In the 70s, when I had my first successful company, I had problems competing, because in California, they already started this thing where in order to get government contracts in California, you had to have a minority partnership. Mm-hmm. And so already it wasn't based on your skill set. It was, you already had to, minorities had a better chance at getting the contract. So I lost a lot of contracts because, I mean, I played the game honestly. And a lot of the minorities were, and believe it or not, the immigrants that came from Germany and those other, we were all being audited to death. And back then, the government had this thing where nobody would tell everybody who was being audited. It was like a disgraceful thing, till finally one day everybody started talking about it, and we all found out we're all being audited.
4: Yeah, it's interesting how things have changed. And one of the sad things is, Dennis, is the demise of the United States of America. Because the scripture assumes that. If we're not a player in the last days, something's going to happen to us. And like I think we talked about this last week, like Rome, we're going to fall from within, it seems like. Just the morality, the lack of caring for our fellow human being. One of the great things about the founding of this country, like you mentioned, they came over to Ellis Island. You're no longer a Persian. You're no longer British. You're no longer French. You're an American now. And we all work together. And there is a unity that's a bond that's there. And I remember we had the Olympics in 1984 here in Southern California. It's hard to believe it's been that long ago, in 84. But one of the interesting stories I was watching is how, you know, the Americans, we're always there cheering USA, USA, USA. And the British got a kind of a kick out of it, because they never did something like that with respect to their own country. And they thought it was a little naive we're doing this. But on the other hand, they said, we're kind of jealous too, that there's this love for this country that's there, that outshines anything else. And that's gone, Dennis. That's not what we have right now. The kids today are taught not to love America, not to be thankful for what's happened, but to say it needs to be changed, needs to be totally turned around. And if you're, again, if you're white, if you're, you're obviously, a white supremacist. If you're a Christian, our governor, our present governor Newsom said, you've got the progressives. He said, we're regressives, like we're Neanderthals. And so that's kind of where we're at right now.
1: It's sad. And it goes back to Marxism in the 50s. They got smart. And it was that old thing, you give me a generation and I'll give you a country.
4: Yep.
1: They really were smart. They decided instead of firing a weapon, they moved themselves into the schools.
4: Mm-hmm.
1: And they got prayer out of the school, they got the Bible out of the school, and then the next thing, they get the flag, basically, out of the school. And, you know, we don't say anything about America because we don't want to upset, you know, people that have just come into the country and they have pride for, you know, the country that they were from. And then they were also taught that America was... had a real racist start, you know, that it stole from everybody, mm-hmm. and it stole from the world. So these kids, number one, stop educating them, so they're all stupid. When kids are can't read and write, they're very easy to manipulate. And then when you tell them where they live, it's an evil place, so they have no pride in the country. It makes it real easy to convince them that we need to have a change. And then you promise them, was it Stalin that said, promise them everything and give them nothing?
4: Probably, yeah. Yeah. Yeah, and isn't that sad? And that's what we have here today. And the real sad thing is, Dennis, is that if you don't have a relationship with the God of the Bible, with the Lord Jesus Christ, amen. You're not going to be happy with anything else. Nothing else is going to satisfy, no matter how much money, how much popularity, what you got going for you, because it's not going to last. It's only temporary. And life goes on. As we know, you know, we've on the back nine of life, we've seen the life change so much, growing up in the 50s together and seeing what's happened. And again, if someone would have sat us down or where those kids in kindergarten, first and second grade said, well, someday your country's going to have this, where boys are going to dress like girls, girls are going to dress like boys, there's no such thing as right and wrong, this, that. It would have been inconceivable. If someone would have written a novel about what the world would be like in 2026 and said what's going on, they said, no, come on, this can never happen. Well, here it is. And again, what's assumed in Scripture, like we said, is the demise of the United States as a world power. Because nothing is going to stop that Ezekiel 38-39 invasion from taking place. No military power on earth will, that is. But the God of the Bible will intervene, and that's what's going to have to happen in the future. Because there's no country that will or can be able to stand in at that particular time. So it's going to be interesting to see how all this plays out as we look again at what the Scripture says, look at our world, and see how it's miraculously all falling into place.
1: It is falling into place, Don. And I sometimes have hope in... Chuck thought he was going to be around for the rapture. He really yeah. hoped for that. And he always felt, and I have hope in that agreement. And he wasn't prophesying anything. It's just that he felt that America was going to collapse after the rapture. That there just wouldn't be enough of the proper people right. to administrate the country. And I'm thinking, it doesn't even have to wait for the rapture, because I am astounded in just in 10 years and 20, if you back up 20 years from now ago mm-hmm. to now, I mean, even in America, you have to watch where you walk, where you go. You have to be very careful. It's not the country that we grew up in, Don.
4: Yeah. Yeah, and can you imagine now with all the people that are the latest fad with the young people, you know, the trans movement, I'm going to be a man, I'm going to be a woman, I'm going to be a transgender, and that sort of thing, it's almost like, it's a way to rebel against family or rebel against relatives or rebel against the Christianity you were taught or whatever it might be. And it's sad because this is, you know, we did our own rebellion in our day and age, but this is what they're doing now, which, you know, are having repercussions on their bodies that'll be with them forever. Can you imagine what's going to happen in the future still, how much more perverted things are going to get? And that's the sad thing that we're seeing, how it's just so wrong against all the laws of the God that he's put down, you know, in this world. It's just sad to watch the falling apart of America. But it is inevitable, unfortunately, because of, you know, kingdoms rise, kingdoms fall. The U.S. was there for a while, put its light out, but now the light is dimming, and pretty soon it's going to be out. Like the U.K., the British, they used to say the sun never set on the British Empire. It was worldwide, and now it's basically a total eclipse. There's no British Empire anymore. America's values are not what they used to be, and so sadly, we'll see what will happen in the future. We know what's going to happen long term. In the short term, that's, again, Dennis, is anybody's guess. So people need to be very careful about saying, well, this is what's going to happen next, that's what's going to happen next. We just don't know, but we're ready for it. We know it's going to be tough. That's what we do know.
1: You know, one last thing with the Abraham Accords. What's your opinion on that?
4: Well, it's really interesting because it fits actually last day's Bible prophecy, because you have the Gulf states having some type of relationship with Israel, because in Ezekiel 38, when Israel is invaded by the Russian-led invasion, including Iran, Turkey, and these other nations, the Gulf states are not going to participate, and they're going to protest because they're not part of it. And, you know, for years and years, you wonder, why would they protest? You know, you've got 18 of the 22 hijackers of 9/11 were Saudis, you know. But now what's happened, they've, you know, come around. You've got these countries, the UAE and others, you know, in the Gulf that have made agreements with Israel and the Abraham Accords, although the Saudis haven't. They're, you know, they have made a number of agreements, you know, off the books with Israel. It's not because they love Israel. It's because they're scared to death of Iran. That's why they're doing it. They know Israel's got the best military in the Middle East, and they need Israel's help, and they've got the United States' help, obviously, with the bases that are there. So the Abraham Accords, what it's done, which is amazing, which no one thought it was possible, it basically aligned these Gulf states with Israel to a degree where they're at least not fighting and killing each other, and to the place now we know when they are eventually invaded, you've got the Gulf states saying, what are you doing? Now, they're not going to help Israel out. They're not going to help militarily, of course, but they are going to go, what's going on? Or what are you doing? Which before, they would have joined the party, probably.
1: You know, Don, we're down to 3 minutes, but I wanted to ask you, when that's signed, is that the beginning of the countdown? When would you think when that accord is signed? You just think it's an agreement?
4: No, there's going to be some agreement, but that's the final Antichrist. He's going to come on the scene, and he's going to show up when we're not around, I believe. He's going to be a voice that everybody's going to believe has all the answers. There will be an agreement that's signed, be a 7-year agreement of peace treaty with Israel. It seems to be a peace treaty. It says that, you know, they'll have an agreement, or at least confirm an agreement. It's, you know, from 1 Thessalonians 5, when they say peace and safety, look out, sudden destruction's on the way. So it seems to be a peace treaty. Now, it's something that's coming. And I think what the sad thing is, Dennis, I think, you know, like the old song, you ain't seen nothing yet. I'm afraid that there's still going to be a lot of things happen in this world before that it's going to, you know, just basically blindside us. And so eventually the world will be in such a place that they'll be looking desperately for a leader. And this leader will come. Jesus said in John 5, I've come in my Father's name. You haven't received me. Another will come in his own name. Him you will receive. Well, that's what's going to happen. So it's still to happen. And again, in the meantime, for how long and what, we just wait and see. Take it a day at a time.
1: Friends, we're out of time here. But first, you can weekly, Don Stewart does Bible stories on his channel, and they're just great to listen to. So just look at the schedule and see, or you can watch him on demand. But to get a hold of Don, let's ask him, how do they get to watch you, Don? Because
4: okay, we have our a website called Educating Our World, where we give, by the way, we give everything away for free. We're not selling anything. 65 books that I've written in the past, so I did sell them. I don't sell things anymore. It's free. And we do a daily broadcast called Breaking News. We've had over 16 million views in the last 3 years on YouTube and on the app that we have called EOW, Educating Our World with Don Stewart. And again, everything's free. And this world through the Word of God. And basically, at the end of the day, it's Jesus Christ, his first coming, which we're emphasizing, not his second coming, because the cross is the real issue between each individual and the living God.
1: Well, Don, thank you so much for joining me today when Tom is out. 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

Ecclesiastes chapter 4. Well, he says here in verse 4, "Again, I saw that for all the toil and every skillful work, a man is envied by his neighbor. This also is vanity and grasping for the wind. The fool folds his hands and consumes his own flesh. Better a handful with quietness than both hands full together with toil and grasping for the wind." And then I returned and I saw vanity under the sun. There is one alone, without companion. He has neither son nor brother, yet there's no end to all his labors. Nor is his eye satisfied with riches. But he never asks, "For whom do I toil and deprive myself of good? This also is vanity and a grave misfortune." So in this segment of the scripture tonight, chapter 4, Solomon touches on four types of people. Did you catch it? There's a successful person, and there's a person envious of their success. They're envious of the successful woman or the successful man. People are envious of financial success. They're envious of business success. They're envious of a happy marriage. There's no shortage of reason people are envy. And Solomon says, I've seen the envy. Like, I've seen it. There's a skillful worker. They're envious because you're more skillful than them, and you can advance better than them because you have more skill. And life works like that. And he says, and they're envied. We don't want to envy anyone. We don't want to try and be anyone else. It's hard enough being me. Our plate is full being us. Our plate is full seeking the Lord for us. Our plate is full in our lane serving the Lord in the power of the Holy Spirit by his word that he has for us. I don't need to be envious. We're going to get into the new heaven and new earth, and we're going to see people that we didn't even give a second thought to and the status of life in this time range that are going to be ruling over us in the next one. And the people that we thought were so special, they might be there, but they've got their place, and that's between them and the Lord. That's why we're told, whatever you do it heartily is unto the Lord. Because in the end, that's what it's all about. We run to win, we run to win, we're told in 1 Corinthians 9, but it's to run to win against ourselves, to fill our water pots, as it says in John 2, to the max, so when Jesus makes it, you know, a miracle and special, we didn't come up short. There's no room for envy in that. There just isn't. And Solomon said there's a vanity to it, because as soon as you're successful, someone's trying to just tear you down. And then he says the second person is a fool. He just folds his hands. He consumes his own flesh. You implode on yourself. We're created for productivity, so if we're not about doing what God's created us for, like in the Garden of Eden, or where we are now, where his workmanship, if we are not productive, we just implode on ourselves. We're like a black hole. But if you show up early and prepare yourself, and you do the best you can to solve problems, because life is problems, and get better, you're going to be whistling. You whistle when you go to work, you whistle at work, and you whistle when you come home. But so often people dumb down the environment at work, so you have to hold yourself to your own standard. The standard can't be the rest of the team. The standard has to be you and King Jesus. And we can't just fold our hands because everyone else is folding their hands, because we serve the Lord. That was the whole idea behind what Paul said in Colossians 3. We have to keep that in mind, to hold ourselves accountable. The fool folds his hands and just implodes on himself. Isn't that sad? I didn't even answer the lady the other day at the bank when she said, "I just don't think anyone should have to work." She's been working there for years, and she's very good at what she does. But she goes, "No, yeah, I just think, like, you know, with the AI, none of us should have to work. We shouldn't have to work. We should all just be able to have fun all the time." Okay. All right. Well, you know, you think, am I going to say something or not? No, let's keep working on with this document that we're doing right now. Unfortunately, the vision's not there yet to realize this is who you are when you fold your hands. Because you close yourself up to

everything you're created for. So instead of blossoming, you just retract like a black hole and implode on yourself. Some people never learn that. Then he said the third person was there in verse 6. They strive. He says, better is a handful with quietness. It's a contrast. So better. Better just have quiet, peace and quiet. You got your room in a shared apartment or something, but it's peace and quiet. You got good roommates. Whatever it could be. You know, you live in an ADU, you know, additional dwelling unit. Whatever it is, you know, but quietness, both hands full. You're grateful. Got your morning devotional Bible study guide. It's good. You go to work. You mind your own business. You don't cause a lot of problems. Then you have both hands full together, toiling and grasping for the wind. You know, there's people that just toil and grasp for the wind no matter what. They, no matter what, they're restless, and this plan and this scheme and that thing and this and that and everything else. And then the fourth person is the one that works hard by himself and builds up all this stuff for what? And this one's pretty scary. Verse 8, he goes, I returned and saw vanity under the sun. In this segment, he goes, there's this one person. They're alone. She or he is all alone without companionship. He doesn't have a son or a brother. Never stops working. He's a workaholic. She's a workaholic. His eye is never satisfied with the amount of wealth they have. But that person never asks himself, for whom do I toil and labor and deprive myself of good? Why am I doing this? Am I doing it for my wife? I don't have a wife. Am I doing this for my children? I don't have children. Am I doing this for a ministry or Operation Christmas Child? I don't do that. Like, this is what the person would be saying. Like, it's a person that builds all this empire, workaholic, striving, striving, striving, attaining, attaining. And then in the end, they got no one to share it with. Like, this, of all the tragedies in this chapter, this might be the biggest one. Years ago, I was at a restaurant, and by chance, I got to sit next to someone who was a multi-millionaire that I knew very well. And it was through real estate in San Diego. He's a nice guy, and I enjoyed the conversation. But I actually asked questions related to, like, well, do you have a girlfriend? Did you ever get married? You know, who do you hang out with? Do you belong to the Rotary Club? You know, like those kind of, like, who's your world, you know? And he said, my goats, the property down there in East San Diego County by San Diego State, I got this big field, and I got 20 goats that mow it all the time. It's like 20 acres, and the goats eat everything. And that's, you know, I love to hang out with the goats. And I was like, I honestly didn't know what to say. And he's older than me. And here's the thing about people like that. And I hope he found someone to share it with. But I just was like, well, what do you do? No, I buy and I hold, I buy and I hold. So it's like a giant monopoly board and no one to share it with. And Solomon owned all that stuff, and he goes, worse than being me and having all these wives that fight over me or I fight over them and all the problems I got and the things I do to appease them and it never works, worse than that is a person that's got nobody. And they've been asking themselves, why am I doing this? Why do I keep buying more of this? Why do I keep investing in more of that? Why do I store this and have this and that? For what? I don't enjoy it. I never ask myself, why am I doing it? See, there's something about humanity, because we're made to work. So there's a frustration with not working. There's an envy toward people who work harder than you. There's a frustration with toiling for more than just being, you know, being at peace with what you have and what you're to be in your lane, if you will, with the Lord. But then there's a full futility of being single and having all this accumulated wealth and absolutely no one to share it with, because you're going to leave it all behind. You're going to die in loneliness, and you don't even know who's going to get it. Where does it go? Let me tell you. Where does it go? Apart from the obvious, like lawyers and government, because they're always happy to step in and take anything left behind that's not designated. But you know where it goes? It goes to money heaven. It goes to money heaven. It's just, money's an idea. That's why our feds can create $50 billion in two nights, December 30th and 31st, to save the banks being shorted in silver paper. Just create $50 billion. Out of nowhere. Money's an idea. And when your idea is done, your perceived wealth gets left behind, and the wealth in it, it gets redistributed, but a lot of it just goes to money heaven. Doesn't get taken by government, death and taxes, or other things, lawyers. It goes to money heaven.
And Solomon said, this is so bad. This is such a difficult thing, such a sad thing. That's what he's saying. It's a horrible thing. The person never says, to whom do I toil and provide myself and deprive myself of good? He said, it's vanity and it is a grave misfortune. Of all the people we could feel sorry for, it's the person who has a ton of wealth and no one to share it with. Because in losing our lives, we gain our life. And the one who sows bountifully reaps bountifully. And the one who makes friends has friends. And the one who isolates himself is unwise. So we realize that as we sow, we grow. And we get the friends. And we're not alone. There's a book that came out called The Next Mountain. Very famous author, New York Times bestseller. And he wrote a number of books. But The Next Mountain was a book he wrote a couple of years back. And it was the whole idea that you live a life for 55 years like this guy, number four on this list. And then you suddenly realize, what am I doing this for? You need another mountain. Now, it's not a faith-based book, so the idea is you need to realize that you need to serve others. It always comes back to serving others, doesn't it? It truly does. With or without Jesus, that's where we find satisfaction, because we're created to serve others, and we're created in his image, and Jesus is the servant of all. So there's something in us that wants to serve and benefit others. It's in us, like eternity's in us. It's in us to want to serve others. But the whole thing that I put over this is what Paul said in Timothy. Godliness with contentment is great gain. 1 Timothy 6. Godliness with contentment is great gain. And with food and clothing, we should be content. For we brought nothing in this world, and it's certain that nothing else is gone with us. Of course, other than the people we've poured our lives into and the resources we poured into the gospel with ministries that are gospel related. Because a cup of cold water in Jesus' name has reward in the new heaven and the new earth. Solomon said it's a grave misfortune. That's so sobering to me. It gets my attention, very sobering thought. So we just want to be people like, we bring our hustle, if people are envious, they're going to be envious. What can you do? You should never, I never apologize for success, and I don't make excuses for failure, and I know plenty of both. What can you do? You're successful, good for you, challenge yourself, get better, people are jealous. What can you do? You can't make them not be jealous of you. You just got to be faithful to the Lord. If someone's lazy, what can you do? You can't fix them. Just make sure it's not us in the mirror. If someone's striving and not content, let's make sure it's not us. And we definitely don't want to be alone with what we've produced. We want to share it with many people richly, abundantly. Because it's good measure pressed down, overflowing, as it says in Luke 6, as we just read Saturday. Now, verse 9 reads this. Two are better than one because they have a good reward for their labor. For if they fall, one will lift up his companion. But woe to him who is alone when he falls, for he has no one to help him up. Again, if two lie down together, they will keep warm. But how can one be warm alone? Though one may be overpowered by another, two can withstand him, and a threefold cord is not quickly broken. Two are better than one. It's interesting in the Old Testament that by the witness of two or more, a crime was established in Deuteronomy. So the witness of two or more, yeah, that was, they stole this, they lied, they did that. Two or more is the witness. We also know in the New Testament that two or more, Jesus said, wherever two or more are there, I'm gathered in their midst. So that's a promise that in the fellowship element, now we're told he'll never leave us nor forsake us, so he's always with us individually. But there's something about two or more. Now there's good partnerships. When I read the book on Rich DeVos, the founder of Amway, incredible story. His life is amazing. But him and his best friend from Grand Rapids, they're from a Dutch background, and they both joined the military right before the end of World War II, and they both went to South Pacific in different places. They were like high school buddies. And when they came back, they had business ideas, and the first idea was an airplane business on water. They felt like water-based planes were going to take off and do great, and everyone's going to have a plane just like a car. Hey, it's all about ideas. They don't all work out, but if you think ideas, you might find the right one, like Amway. But what I found most interesting about the book, apart from his beautiful marriage, his family, his grandkids, the fruit of his ministry worldwide, all the stuff he's done, his faith in Jesus and all these things, truly making heaven a bigger place and the earth a better place, was that him and his buddy that started Amway were partners their entire lifetime. I mean, the Beatles couldn't stay together for 10 years. Like, people get where they can't function together. It takes certain kind of people to be able to be in a partnership, a business partnership. So to me, the thing that fascinated me the most about Rich DeVos' book is that him and his buddy
for 50 years, built a business from scratch and constantly refined and updated it. And their wives are best friends. They live next door, and they built Amway out of Grand Rapids there. And before it was done, he owned the Orlando Magic and the NBA and all these other things he did. His ability to work with other people. And he always built friendships with other people. That's what he did. That was the whole thing, is building relationships. It's very inspiring to me. It just reminds me that you don't have to be married to be two that have a good friendship. Obviously, if you're married, you want to be two. The threefold cord is something I share at weddings, like, and a threefold cord can't be broken. This is kind of the go-to pastor verse when you're doing a wedding. Jesus is the third cord, and like a braid strengthens you, which I believe is true. I believe that certainly Jesus would be the cord of a marriage, because a man or a woman make a covenant with each other. And if with Jesus as Lord of their marriage, he's the cord that holds them together. So the threefold cord is two people with Jesus in a marriage. Some people think it represents a family, that you have a family unit. And that's not far-fetched. It certainly could apply. But again, it has the whole idea of someone being alone. There's no one to come to their aid. That's the problem of isolating yourself. If you ostracize people and live on your own, then you have a fall and no one's there to know. One of the things that made me really sad a few years ago is one of the surfers from Carlsbad, from my era, was a very good surfer. Very good surfer. And I like this kid. He passed away about 8 years ago, but there was one thing that made me very sad and one thing that made me very happy. Is it took 3 weeks for anyone to see that he was passed. He had passed in his house. It was 3 weeks before anyone came and saw that he had passed. That made me very sad. You'd like to think if you passed within 48 hours, some people would know and find your body. But then, what made me happy is I found out that when people went to his car, that his radio station was on K-Wave. Isn't that cool? And I also found out that he was telling his friends that you should be listening to Joey Brand on K-Wave. But he died alone. So we don't have to get married to have a good two or more, but you do need to be in fellowship. You do need to do new things like go to the women's ministry and meet those women and hang out with those women. Go play putt-putt golf with the men, you know? Go bowling with the men. Go to the beach and sing praise songs at the campfire with the men. Like, we need to make the effort to establish those relationships, because no one else is going to do it for us. We need to do it. My dad isolated himself, and he's a good man, and he had military honors down there at Miramar, and it was beautiful, the Corps, it was awesome. But it was family. Now, he was older, and when you lived in 94, you outlive a lot of your friends. My mom died at 85. There was hundreds of people at her memorial, and they kept coming to me saying, oh, I serve with your mom in this. I serve in the food pantry with your mom. Oh, we serve in the planning commission with your mom. We serve with your mom in the Adobe House Historical Building on Saturdays. We did the tourist thing for people that visited. My mom was engaged with people all the time, and they all came to say goodbye to my mom when they came to me. People I didn't even know. See, we kind of create our universe in a lot of ways, because what you put out is what you get back. And the ultimate threefold cord is Jesus in your life connecting with other people in their life. And of course, the standard is marriage. It could be business partnerships, but it's definitely the local church of Jesus Christ. And that's why Hebrews says, do not forsake the assembling of yourselves together, which is manner of some, but gather together in order to stir up love and good works, and so much more so as we see the day approaching. But we have to take the initiative. You know, 37 years of ministry, pastors all the time get frustrated because they can't get people to come to church. People say they like live stream better than attendance. I do too. I like nothing better than being in my pajamas and have coffee watching Nate Gallagher on Sunday morning at Vero Beach. And look at Nate. I can pet the dog. I can chit-chat. Check ESPN on my phone. You know, like, yeah. It's easier on my flesh, but going to church is designed to really connect with the kingdom. This is eternity. This is the new heaven, the new earth right here. I'm telling you, we're going to know each other when we get to glory. This is it. We're preparing ourselves. We're preparing ourselves. We're like AAA ball players preparing ourselves to get called up to the big leagues and play at Chavez Ravine for the Dodgers. We are preparing ourselves
for where we're going. And that's why we want to keep on growing until we're going. And build up the relationships and make the connections right to the last day. And finally, our closing text tonight is verse 13. Here's another better. Better a poor and wise youth than an old and foolish king who will be admonished no more. For he comes out of prison to be king, although he is born poor in his kingdom. I saw all the living who walk under the sun. They were with the second youth who stands in his place. There was no end of all the people over whom he was made king. Yet those who come afterward will not rejoice in him. Surely this is also vanity and grasping for the wind. Yeah, it just takes about 80 years before no one even knows who you were, or they rewrote what they think the legacy of your life was. Isn't that just, it's just the way it is. But the old king, so we don't want to be the old king or the old queen. That's the crusty old person. No grandkids, like a grumpy grandpa. You just don't want to be, you don't want to be that. But the old king that can't be admonished, they're like Uzziah, where they had all that power, and then decide, I got so much power, I can just go be a priest. I'm going to go in the temple, and I'm going to do the offerings. And no one can tell me I can't because I'm the king. Well, until God strikes you with leprosy, and then you end getting chased out of the temple, and then you end up not being the king and living in exile for 5 years while your son rules in your place. And this is why it's so important that we're refiring and not retiring. This is so important while we're inspiring and not expiring. Because we behold him as in a mirror, and we're being transformed from glory to glory to glory as into the image of Christ. And that's why it's always new adventures, new songs, and new things. Susan Branch the other night asked me, what's the new song to the Lord? I said, it's quite a few things. That's our theme for the year, sing a new song to the Lord. And it's like thinking outside the box and getting out of your comfort zone and stretching yourself and doing things a different way. We don't want to be an old and crusty king. Because they won't even remember us if we're a great queen. So let's just be a growing king and a growing queen until the day of the Lord. Let's find new songs. Let's find new adventures. Let's find new challenges. Let's challenge ourselves with faith. Because, you know, this is important. Since it's impossible to please God without faith, we're designed to take steps of faith and be out of our comfort zone until the last day on planet Earth. We're never meant to settle into a rut. In fact, God said through the prophet that we need to be poured out from vessel to vessel to get the dregs out of us. So if you're in assisted living care in your 90s and you're being poured out from vessel to vessel, it's to get some more dregs out before you go to glory. We're meant to live by faith, and the greatest step of faith will be the last step when we step into eternity, our last breath. The best is for last. Everything we believe is that Jesus is going to raise us from the grave. We're going to be absent from the body, present with the Lord. That is the ultimate faith, and that will be proven in your very last moment. So why not build up to it, like finding a whole other zone, kicking toward the finish line in a marathon, instead of fading, like kicking it down the stretch. Last 200 yards and they're clanging bells, like in Huntington this weekend. You're like, oh, huh. That's how we want to be. And we need to hold ourselves accountable to sing a new song and have new adventures, to do things maybe a different way than we've ever done them before, because it requires faith. And otherwise, we'll settle in our dregs. We don't want to be an old king, an old foolish king. We want to have the youth and vigor of someone like Caleb at 86 saying, oh, it's time to go in the promised land. I've waited 40 years to see these promises fulfilled. That's who we want to be. Yes and amen? Yeah, so the whole thing here that closes his text is Solomon's like, yeah, you know, that smart aleck kid, he's actually smarter than you. Because he's got some wisdom, and you just are unmoldable. We want to be moldable, soft, and the master's hands for what he wants to do. So that's a good word here. And Jesus wants to transform us from glory to glory. He wants to teach us new things and teach us more about heaven, this side of heaven. And he wants to stretch us in new ways so we're better prepared for the day of glory and heaven. So sing to the Lord a new song. Let him pour us out from vessel to vessel. It's never pleasant. You never sign up for it. But if you say, here I am, Lord, he'll do it for you. And in the end, we shouldn't ask for an easier journey in the last 20 years, we should ask for a better version of me in the last 20 years when we look in the mirror. That's what we really want to do. And to that we do say, yes and amen.

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0: This is The Lamp, a ministry outreach of Calvary Chapel, Fredericksburg. 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
2: Here is the great mystery of Christianity. Here is Christianity's most stunning characteristic. This is what sets it apart from every other ideology. Christianity is not a philosophy that you learn. It's not a set of rules that you obey. It is an invasion of the human soul. That's what Christianity is. Christ comes to live in me. Christianity is not imitation, it's impartation. You see, I can watch LeBron James dunk a basketball from now until the day I die, and I'm not going to be able to do it myself. I just don't have the spring, man. White men can't jump. I'm not going to become like LeBron through careful imitation. But what if you took the spring in LeBron's legs and put that spring in my legs? Impartation. What if you gave me something of LeBron? At the very least, I'd be dominating the 50 and over league. Well, likewise, it's impossible for me to consistently live the Christian life by simple imitation. If I don't get something from God, if I don't have it in me, it's hard for me to live it out. And this is why Christianity is more than imitation. No, Christ comes and He lives in me. His Spirit is imparted to me. It's Christ in me. This is the hope of glory. And then Paul adds in verse 28, Him we preach, warning every man and teaching every man in all wisdom that we may present every man perfect in Christ Jesus. The word perfect means mature. We'll never be flawless in character, but we can become mature in our faith. And it's to this end that Paul works. He says, To this end I also labor, striving according to His working, which works in me mightily. Paul wants to see these Colossians grow. And so chapter 2, For I want you to know what a great conflict I have for you and those in Laodicea, and for as many as have not seen my face in the flesh. Now, you remember Colossae and Laodicea were sister cities. And Paul will later suggest that this letter be read to the saints in Laodicea, and the letter he writes to them be read to the church in Colossae. But Paul had been to neither city, and yet Paul had a big heart. It was full of concern even for people that he had never met, like the Colossians and the Laodiceans. And he hopes for the believers in both of these cities. He says that their hearts may be encouraged, being knit together in love and attaining to all riches of the full assurance of understanding, to the knowledge of the mystery of God, both of the Father and of Christ, in whom are hidden all the treasures of wisdom and knowledge. Paul's words in verse 3 were a direct assault on the heresy in Colossae. You see, the Gnostics claimed that they were the secret keepers of the mysteries of the universe. This was salvation to the Gnostics. It was understanding the hidden knowledge. But Paul says that the treasures of divine knowledge were unfolded not in their hidden ways, not in their mysticism or their legalism or their paganism, but God revealed His wisdom in Christ Jesus. At the cross is where we learn of God and His mercies and the depth of His grace. X marks the spot. It's at the cross. It's not in Eastern mysticism. It's not in Jewish legalism. It's not in Roman paganism. God has revealed the treasures of divine knowledge in the person of Jesus Christ. William Randolph Hearst, he was one of the richest men of his day. And he had this vast, expensive art collection. Well, one day, he was thumbing through a gallery magazine when he ran across a masterpiece. He considered this piece exquisite. He coveted this particular painting. Hearst sent out his aide, armed with millions of dollars, to locate the painting and to purchase it and to add it to his collection. Well, after an extensive search, his aide returned with the painting. Hirsch was elated. He asked, he said, "How much did this cost us?" To which the aide replied, "Nothing. We found it in our own warehouse." Hirsch had the art all along, but he didn't realize it. And this is our problem. So it is with God's treasures of knowledge and wisdom. In Christ, you have all of God's riches in reach. You have all His treasure, all His riches in reach right this second if you're in Christ Jesus. Yet in Colossae, these false teachers were intimidating the Christians. The Gnostics had told the believers that they lacked divine resources. Paul says, no way. In Christ, we lack nothing. All we ever need in the eyes of God, we find in Christ. He says, now this I say, lest anyone should deceive you with persuasive words. Oh, these heretics, they could use big words. They could use sophisticated words and arguments. Oh, they sounded so impressive. Paul's saying to the Colossians, don't be gullible. Lofty language doesn't make it true. Years ago, a junior higher, he won first prize at the Idaho Falls Science Fair by showing how conditioned people are to believe anything with the label science on it. In the project, the young man urged people to sign a petition demanding strict controls on the chemical dihydrogen monoxide, and for numerous good reasons. It can cause excessive sweating and vomiting. It's a major component in acid rain. It can cause severe burns in its gaseous state. Accidental inhalation can kill you. It can cause erosion of the environment. It decreases effectiveness on automobile brakes. It's even found in cancerous tumors. Of course, people saw this and they were alarmed. 86% of the folks polled supported a ban on the chemical. Yet only one person realized that dihydrogen monoxide is really just another name for water. You know, sadly, some believers are just as naive when it comes to spiritual rhetoric. Just because a person uses spiritual-sounding verbiage and a lot of religious hype in their teaching, or they pose complicated arguments, doesn't mean they're right. I mean, complicated and convoluted isn't the same as deep. I've had people come to me and say, oh, his teaching, it's so deep. I listen to it and I think, man, he's just confused. You know, if it's not clearly taught in Scripture, then reject it, man. Run from it as fast as you can, no matter how good and impressive or holy it might sound. Paul says in verse 5, for though I am absent in the flesh, yet I am with you in spirit, rejoicing to see your good order and the steadfastness of your faith in Christ. As you have therefore received Christ Jesus the Lord, so walk in Him, rooted and built up in Him and established in the faith as you have been taught, abounding in it with thanksgiving. In other words, spiritual maturity never involves forsaking the basics. You were born again by putting your faith in Jesus Christ. And that's how you should walk as a Christian, just by faith. It's just that simple. He says, as you have received Christ, so walk in Him. By faith. Just keep having faith. You know, the heretics in Colossae, they had created a salvation based on passwords and rituals and secret initiations. Gnostic-style salvation came not by sticking with the truth about Jesus, but by seeking this deeper life, by sampling a wide array of spiritual experiences. One commentary describes Gnosticism as very mysterious, complicated, astrological, and snooty. For it created the spiritual elitism. You know, a few people made up the in crowd. They felt spiritually superior to everybody else. Hey, understand that's not real Christianity. That's not real faith. Real spirituality, real spiritual maturity builds on simple faith in Jesus. It doesn't create some spiritual elitism. Reminds us that the ground is level at the foot of the cross. You see, the deep things of God are not different things. They're just fuller and fresher and further applications of the truth by which we were saved in the beginning. Author Kent Hughes, he writes, to outgrow the basic truths of Christianity is to become post-Christian and pagan. Paul is saying, don't leave the faith. Just grow stronger in your faith. Then he says in verse 8, beware lest anyone cheat you through philosophy and empty deceit according to the tradition of men, according to the basic principles of the world and not according to Christ. You see, Gnostic paganism was cheating the believers out of a real relationship with God. It was steering them away from faith in Christ. Any philosophy that downplays or distracts us from Jesus is a tool of the devil to rip off our blessings. That's what it is. He says, for in Him, in Christ, dwells all the fullness of the Godhead bodily, and you are complete in Him who is the head of all principality and power. Did you know you are sufficient in Christ Jesus? All that we need, He has. All that we desire, He desires for us. All that we want, He possesses. We're complete in Christ. Here, Paul deals a death blow to this nonsense known as Gnosticism. Rather than sprinkling out the pleroma or the divine essence over all of the creation, God has placed all the eggs of revelation in one basket. He says, all of God is found in Christ. And if Christ is in you, and you are in Christ, then you have all access to everything God through faith in Jesus Christ. That's incredible. That's the gospel. That's the hope of glory. You never have to go outside Christ. You are complete in Christ Jesus. Now, from verse 8 to the end of chapter 2, Paul is going to warn us of four dangers: intellectualism, legalism, mysticism, and asceticism. And Gnosticism was a blend of all four isms. It borrowed from Greek rationalism and Jewish legalism and Eastern mysticism and Roman asceticism. Gnosticism created a very, very strange morality. You see, there were two extremes in Gnosticism. Since matter was viewed as evil, there was one group that tried to abstain from any contact or as much contact as possible with the physical world or the material world. They would deprive themselves of natural relationships and basic necessities. They lived an austere form of self-denial. They ate a minimal diet. They stayed away from marriage, things like that. For this group, physical pleasure was frowned upon. But there was another group within Gnosticism who believed that since matter was evil, and since we're material, then there's no way to escape it, really. And so matter doesn't matter. Just do it, in other words. And so their theme was self-indulgence. They took the opposite approach. It didn't really matter what you did. What they did was they divorced spirituality from morality. These heretics said, search for God. Oh, do your chant and your meditation and your visualization, and then just go to bed with your neighbor. It doesn't matter. That's what they said. That sounds familiar too, doesn't it? That's the kind of spirituality we see in the world today. It's an amoral kind of spirituality. Oh, you can get in touch with God, but it's not going to change how you live your life. It's a personalized, stylized kind of religion. These things really aren't new. In verse 11, Paul attacks the legalistic form of this, the more austere form of Gnosticism. He attacks the Jewish component to this Gnosticism. He says, in Him, in Christ, you were also circumcised with the circumcision made without hands by putting off the body of the sins of the flesh by the circumcision of Christ. There were elements of this that were demanding people to be circumcised. Here Paul is saying that Christians don't get right with God through a surgical removal of a fold of flesh. Our circumcision, he says, is spiritual. God cuts off the sin nature from our lives. And he says this gets illustrated in baptism. He said, buried with Him in baptism, in which you also were raised with Him through faith in the working of God who raised Him from the dead. Paul is saying that baptism now symbolizes what circumcision once foreshadowed. A spiritual transformation takes place in a person who comes to Christ. God comes into our hearts. He cuts out that sin nature, that fold of flesh from our hearts. He gives us the inclination to love God and to love others. At our conversion, a part of us gets cut off, as in circumcision. The old person is buried, as in baptism. And now a new man rises up. This is what we do in a baptism. We rise up from the watery grave with new life. It's a symbol of what Christ has done in our hearts. And then verse 13. And you being dead in your trespasses and in the uncircumcision of your flesh, he has made alive together with him, having forgiven you all trespasses, having wiped out the handwriting of requirements that was against us, which was contrary to us. And he has taken it out of the way, having nailed it to the cross. This is what you need to understand. When a person was nailed to a cross, the Romans usually nailed a list of their crimes along with him to the cross. And here Paul says that the law was nailed to Jesus' cross. Jesus died to forgive our infractions under the law. But in doing so, he put an end to the law so we would never be guilty of breaking it again. He ended life under the law. You see, when Kathy and I got married, we didn't agree to a list of rules. We didn't agree to a list of laws. I mean, she didn't sign a note saying that she was always going to scratch my back every night before I went to bed. She didn't sign that. Nor did I sign anything that said, you know, that I was going to agree to take out the garbage, you know, every night. No, we took a vow. And we agreed to live our lives in a committed relationship with each other. We agreed to commit to each other, not to a set of rules. We vowed to give ourselves to each other, to work out problems as they arose. Now, she does scratch my back at night. I think she plans to do it tonight. And I do take out the garbage. I definitely plan to do it tonight. But she and I do it not because it's a rule, but it's in our hearts to love each other, to do these things. And this is how God wants us to live. Not by the law, not by a set of rules, but by a committed love that we have for him, in a committed relationship with him. This is why on the cross he didn't just die to end our sins, but he died to end the law, our obligation under the law, so that we could live with him in a love relationship. I love the Phillips translation of this text. He writes, he has forgiven you all your sins. Christ has utterly wiped out the damning evidence of broken laws and commandments which always hung over our heads and has completely annulled it by nailing it over his own head on the cross. Isn't that beautiful? Well, a lot happened on the cross of Christ. Verse 15 tells us, having disarmed principalities and powers, he made a public spectacle of them, triumphing over them in it. Here's something else that happened at the cross. The cross dealt the decisive blow in the battle against Satan and his stooges. It was dealt to him on the cross. Jesus stripped Satan of all his authority on the cross. Now, the only power that Satan has is that which we allow him. James tells us, you resist the devil, he'll flee from you. When a Roman general returned from battle, he led his defeated foe in tow. His crushed enemy would march in his parade. This made a spectacle out of him. It humiliated him. And this is what the cross has done to Satan. It's made a spectacle of him and all of his demons. It's ironic, Satan rebelled because he didn't want to glorify God. In the end, his defeat will do just that. And then verse 16 tells us, so let no one judge you in food or in drink or regarding a festival or a new moon or Sabbaths. Some Seventh-day Adventist groups teach that if you don't worship on Saturday, if you worship on Sunday, you know, you're damned to hell. You've taken the mark of the beast. Paul says, no way. Rules don't get you closer to God, and neither do rituals and traditions and certain holy days. Keeping one day holier than the next, it does nothing to enhance your status with God. We're as right with God as we can get in Christ Jesus. He is sufficient. Our sufficiency is in Christ. All the Jewish feasts and the Sabbaths were pictures of the work of Jesus and the rest that he offers us. The Jewish feasts were symbolic. The Sabbath was symbolic. Paul refers to them as a shadow of things to come, but the substance is of Christ. Boy, when I come home after a long trip, I'm really homesick and I really want to grab my wife and I want to hug her and I want to kiss her. I don't hug and kiss her shadow. That would not satisfy me a lot. I want to hug and kiss her, not just her shadow. I'm eager to see her. I want to hug the real thing. If I hug just her shadow, it'd only mean that I was a shady person. And the same is true with folks who get so caught up in observing certain days or celebrating certain feasts. They think that they're pleasing to God by how they live their calendar. They're focusing on the shadow. That's what they're doing. The feast days were meant to point us to Christ. Hug the Savior, man, not the symbol, not the shadow. He says, let no one cheat you out of your reward, taking delight in false humility and the worship of angels. You know, the Gnostics taught that the angels, they were part of these ripples of revelation that went out from God. And so they were into angels. Angels were more layers of emanation. But again, Paul sees this obsession with angels as a distraction. He says, all of God is found in Christ, not in angels. Stop worrying about angels. Paul says those who focus on angels are intruding into those things which he has not seen. Vainly puffed up by his fleshly mind. I mean, just speculating. Occupy yourself with revelation, not speculation. Vainly puffed up in his fleshly mind and not holding fast to the head from whom all the body, nourished and knit together by joints and ligaments, grows with the increases from God. Hey, you want to grow? Hold on to Christ. Not the angels, not these other things. Not speculation. Hold on to the revelation of Jesus Christ. We are complete in Christ. Sadly, it seems to me that some Christians, maybe most Christians, I hate to say it, are always, they're going off on tangents. This troubles me. For some people, just simple faith, just walking with Jesus, just walking in Christ as you were saved. I mean, just walking by faith, it's never enough. For some people, walking with Jesus is never enough. They got to have some little hobby horse on the side. Angels or fasting or some philosophy or this or that. Man, when is Jesus going to be enough? He should be. All of God is found in Christ. Don't forsake Jesus for anyone or anything else. And then verse 20 tells us, therefore, if you died with Christ from the basic principles of the world, why, as though living in the world, do you subject yourself to regulations? Oh, do not touch, do not taste, do not handle, which all concern things which perish with the using, according to the commandments and the doctrines of men. Well, why do people concern themselves with these things? It's pride. People opt for legalism to show off their self-discipline. Well, look at what I don't do. I don't do this. I don't do that. And they make themselves appear spiritual by the do's and the don'ts. It's been said these folks fed the flesh by starving it. They fed the flesh by starving it. Legalism is nothing more than a way to inflate your own ego. But legalism is a step backwards from Christ. He says, these things indeed have an appearance of wisdom in self-imposed religion, false humility, and neglect of the body, but are of no value against the indulgence of the flesh. I mean, there's a lot of methods to appear spiritual without really being spiritual. You understand that. Religion is full of ways that you can show off without being more kind and more loving, and more joyful. Never forget that you and I are complete in Christ. This is why it's not religion we need. It's more of Jesus. It's simple faith. As we have received the Lord Jesus, we should walk in Him.
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1: This Feast of Dedication was their celebration of the cleansing of the temple by Judas Maccabeus after it had been profaned by Antiochus Epiphanes, the Syrian leader, or leader of Syria. He was actually Greek. And this was the celebration of that cleansing again of the temple by this brave warrior. And Jesus was again in Jerusalem, and it was winter, December. And Jesus walked in the temple in Solomon's porch. And the Jews gathered around him, and they said unto him, "How long do you leave us in doubt? If you are the Messiah, tell us plainly." And Jesus answered them and said, "I have already told you, but you did not believe." He had already told them before Abraham was, "I am." And so he said, "I've already told you." They wanted him to say plainly, "I am the Messiah." And he would not give them that satisfaction. Earlier, Jesus said to his disciples, "Who do you say that I am?" And Peter said, "Thou art the Messiah, the Son of the living God." And Jesus said, "Blessed art thou, Simon. Flesh and blood didn't reveal this to you, but my Father which is in heaven." He acknowledged it before the disciples. To the woman of Samaria, who said, "I know that when the Messiah comes, he's going to teach us all things." He said, "Woman, I who am speaking to you am he." But yet he had not plainly said it to the Jews, and they were wanting this plain declaration. How long do you leave us in doubt? If you are the Messiah, tell us plainly. And Jesus answered them and said, "I've told you, and you believe not. Now the works that I do in my Father's name, they are bearing witness of me. The opening of the eyes of the blind, the healing of the man that was lame for 38 years. These miracles that he was accomplishing." He said, "You don't need that I tell you plainly. These works testify of who I am." And if you go back in the prophecy of Isaiah concerning the Messiah, chapter 61, you'll find these things written of him. "But you do not believe me because you are not my sheep." Interesting statement. We'll get into that when we get into predestination. "As I said unto you, my sheep hear my voice, and I know them, and they follow me." Now it's 3 months later, and he's coming right back to the last thing he was talking to them about. His sheep following him. So though there's been a lapse of time, Jesus brings them right back to this same subject that he was talking to them about earlier. Now, he is making some very interesting statements concerning his sheep, and listen carefully. "My sheep hear my voice, I know them, they follow me, and I give unto them eternal life, and they shall never perish. Neither shall any man pluck them out of my hand." You know, when I read that, it makes me so thankful that I am one of his sheep. What a glorious assurance that brings to me tonight. To be one of his sheep. To have heard his voice. To have responded. To follow him. To have received that eternal life. Realizing I will never perish and no man can pluck me out of his hand. He said, "My Father, which gave them me, is greater than all."

0: and no man is able to pluck them out of my Father's hand. I and my Father are one. You want me to tell you plainly? How plain do you want it? I and my Father are one. That's plain enough. They took up stones to stone him. We got the message. Plain enough. Jesus is here claiming what is rightfully his claim, equality with the Father. In Philippians, the second chapter, we read that he who was in the beginning with God and thought it not robbery or something to be grasped, to be equal with God. I and the Father are one. Claiming the equality with God. Claiming deity. They understood the claim. To them it was blasphemous. And they were ready to stone him according to their understanding of the law for blasphemy. People say, well, Jesus never claimed to be God. They've never read the scriptures. I and the Father are one. How plain can you get? Jesus answered them, many good works have I showed you from my Father. Now, for which of these works are you going to stone me? Are you going to stone me because I opened up the blind man's eyes? Or because I healed the lame man at the pool of Bethesda? Which of my works are you going to stone me for? And they said, we're not stoning you for the good works, but for blasphemy, because that you, being a man, make yourself God. They understood exactly what he was saying when he said, I and the Father are one. You, being a man, are making yourself God. And Jesus answered them, is it not written in your law, I said, notice, in your law that I said. Here he's claiming the authorship of their law. Have you not written in your law that I said, ye are gods? If he called them gods unto whom the word of God came and the scripture cannot be broken, say ye of him whom the Father hath sanctified and sent into the world, you blasphemest because I said I am the Son of God? If I'm not doing the works of my Father, then don't believe me. Again, calling his works as a witness. Now, what does he mean, those to whom the word of God came were called gods? This we find quoted in Psalm 82:6. And you might look at it there. In fact, you might put a little note in John, Psalms 82:6. So that when the Mormons come to your door and try and prove that they have every right to claim an ascendancy to the to God and to become gods, this is the basis, because he said, ye are gods. And in Psalms 82:6, it said, I have said, ye are gods, and all of you are children of the Most High. Now, notice he is quoting there. I have said, he's quoting the scripture. What scripture is he quoting? Put in Psalms 82:6, Exodus 22:8-9, and now you have your own chain reference Bible. In Exodus 22, God is now laying down his law that the judges were to enact upon the people. And when these things would happen, this kind of a condition existed, this is how the judges were to rule in those cases. And so the word of the Lord is coming to the judges over Israel that they might enact upon Israel the laws of God. So, in verse 8, as he's talking about a situation of a thief is not found, then the master of the house shall be brought to the judges to see whether he has put his hand into his neighbor's goods. For all manner of trespass, whether it is for an ox or an ass or sheep or raiment, or for any manner of lost thing which another challenges to be his, the cause of both parties shall come before the judges, and whom the judges shall condemn, he shall pay double his neighbor. Now, you're missing your jacket. And you look all over the house and you can't find it. And you go down to the store and you see your neighbor wearing your jacket. And you say, "That's my jacket. That's been missing out of my house." "Oh, no, it's not. It's my jacket. I bought it at Buffin's." And so you've got this dispute going. The man denies that he stole it from you. So you come before the judges. And the judges then are to make this decision. The cause of both parties brought before them. Now, the interesting thing is that the word translated judges is the Hebrew word Elohim, which is the word for gods. So that the judges are as gods over the people in that they are controlling the destiny of these people as they mete out their judgment. They are acting in God's place. And so those whom he called gods were actually those judges who were enacting God's laws upon the people. It was not a doctrine that, you know, if you're a good Mormon, you and your wife can be God and have your own earth someplace. But it is just declaring that the judges were called gods because of the responsibility they had of enacting God's judgments upon the people. And so to whom the word came, the judges, the rules came to them, they were then called gods. And so Jesus said, "Is it not written in your law that ye are gods? I said ye are gods." So he's not really referring to Psalms, but he's referring directly back to the book of Exodus, chapter 22, verses 8 and 9. While we're on the Mormons, I had a couple of young boys come to the door this past week and desired to engage me in conversation. And I told them that somehow we didn't believe in the same God, though they used a lot of the same terms that I use. And they talk about Jesus, and they talk about God, and they talk about salvation through faith in Jesus Christ and through faith in his blood that was shed for our sins. And to talk to them, it seems that they believe very fundamentally, much as I believe. But I said, the problem is, when you talk about God, you're talking about a different God than the God that I believe in. Because I do not believe that Adam is my God. He is not the God that I'm worshiping and serving. Though your prophet, whom you acknowledge as a prophet, Brigham Young, did state that Adam is our God and the only God with whom we have to do. He said, "Well, you don't really understand what the prophet was trying to tell us." I said, "Well, I don't know. I've read the sermon several times, and I've read all of his defenses of the sermon in the magazine articles in the Morning Star that followed." And I said, "In reality, don't you believe that you're going to be God?" And he said, "Yes." I said, "If you remain faithful to your Mormon beliefs and faithful to the church, that you can ascend and you can be God and you can have your own planet and all?" "Yes, we believe that." I said, "Then in reality, what Brigham Young was saying is in perfect consistency with what you believe. You are taking it one step ahead. You say, we're going to ascend, we're going to be God, we'll have our own planet." He took it back one step. And he is saying that Adam, somewhere in some other world, achieved this level of perfection, became God, and brought one of his celestial wives, Eve, to the earth, and started the whole thing here on the earth. So he only took the Mormon doctrine back a step instead of forward a step. And if the forward step is a logical step, then the backward step would be a logical step. So Brigham Young was correct in his interpretation of your doctrine that you're going to be God, only taking it back a step instead of forward a step, because this progression must have been going on through eternity. And I said, and you talk about believing in Jesus Christ and salvation through your faith in him. But the Jesus that you believe in, is he the brother of Lucifer? And he said, yes, we believe he's the brother of Lucifer. And I said, well, then he's not the same Jesus that I believe in. You're talking about another Jesus Christ. I don't know the Jesus you are talking about. Because the Jesus that I believe in is not the brother of Lucifer, because that would make Lucifer a son of God. But the Jesus that I believe in is the only begotten Son of God. He's not a created being, and Lucifer is a created being of God. And if you believe that Jesus is the brother of Lucifer, then you've brought Jesus down. Jesus said, I and the Father are one. So the Jesus I believe in is not a brother of Lucifer, but is one with the Father. And so we believe actually in different gods and in different Jesuses. Poor boys were stunned. And they walked away shaking their heads. And I'm praying for them. I'm praying for them very seriously. They were sweet young men. I didn't like devastating them. But I felt that it was important that they see that the Jesus that they are proclaiming to believe in is actually a different Jesus than the one who is my shepherd, whose voice I have heard and am following. Because the Jesus I believe in is one with the Father. He can say, I and the Father are one. So, this business, ye are gods, is a reference to the judges who were enacting God's laws upon the people. If he called them gods unto whom the word of God came, and scripture cannot be broken. Say ye of him whom the Father hath sanctified. Now Jesus said, first of all, the Father has set me apart and has sent me into the world. And you're saying to me that I'm blaspheming because I say I'm the Son of God. And if I do not the works of my Father, then don't believe me. Again, he's calling the works. These are the testimony. Philip said, Lord, show us the Father and we'll be satisfied. And he said, have I been so long a time with you, Philip? Have you not seen me? He that seeth me hath seen the Father. How sayest thou then, show us the Father? Believest thou that I am in the Father and the Father in me, or else believe me for the very works' sake? The works are testifying. No man can open the eyes of the blind. No man can do these works except God is with him, as Nicodemus recognized in chapter 3. But if I do, though ye believe not me, believe the works. If I do not the works of my Father, don't believe me. But if I do the works of my Father, then, if you don't believe me, at least believe the works. That ye may know and believe that the Father is in me and I in him. Therefore, they sought again to take him. They were going to arrest him. But his hour had not yet come, and thus he escaped out of their hand. They had him surrounded, but he escaped out of their hand. And so now he went away again beyond Jordan unto the place where John at first was baptizing, and there he stayed. Stayed until he made his final trip back to Jerusalem at the call of Mary and Martha to raise their brother Lazarus from the dead and then to be arrested at the Passover and to be crucified. So he's now down by the Jordan River near the area where he began his ministry with John the Baptist, and many resorted unto him and said, John did no miracle, but all things that John spake of this man are true. And many believed on him there. People who lived in the area who had heard John's ministry said, "There's one coming after me mightier than I, the latchet of whose shoes I'm not worthy to stoop down and unloose." They said, "Everything John said about this man is true." And many believed on him down there by the Jordan River. And he spent the next couple of months, actually from December, January, February, March, until the month of April, he spent down there by the Jordan River before making his journey back to Jerusalem. Now in chapter 11, we get him coming back to the area of Bethany, to Lazarus, and that marvelous miracle. Again, the works, if you don't believe me, believe the works. And now he is showing works that are indisputable as he raises Lazarus from the dead. And we enter into the final aspects of the life of Christ prior to his crucifixion.
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0: Again, we pray that the Lord will just give you a marvelous week. May he strengthen you. May he give wisdom to you. May he bless you on your jobs and your various activities. May he open up opportunities of service and of witnessing. And may he use your life as an instrument to do his work in this needy world. May his spirit rest upon you in a very special way. That same spirit that raised Jesus from the dead, as he dwells within you, making you alive unto God and to the things of God, all to the glory of Jesus.
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2: Something bothering you? Throw it to Him. What does that mean? Lord, I can't handle this. Lord, I learned today this is sin by me being preoccupied with it. Shouldn't be focused on it. I'm giving it to you, God. And Lord, and you, listen, you should ask this question. How often do I do that about that problem? As often as you need to.
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1: On today's edition of Real Life Radio, Pastor Jack, now in a message called Take a Walk on the Wild Side, Part 2, continues with his series called Anchored, a study in 1 Peter. Now, Peter was, of course, a disciple of Christ who later on became the leader of the first church. And throughout his ministry, Peter lovingly cared for others and faithfully pursued his passion to spread the gospel to those around him. Peter understood the power of God's love, and he set an example for all true believers to live by. Now, as we continue in the final section of chapter 5, we'll see how submitting to our elders and to each other is a good thing. There really is something to be said about learning from seasoned believers who've lived a life devoted to God and to His authority. So today, Pastor Jack goes on to say that removing pride from our lives means casting all of our cares upon God. Our troubles and worry often turn into sin, and we need to let the Lord handle the burdens we really were never meant to carry. And now, from his message called Take a Walk on the Wild Side, Part 2, here's pastor and Bible teacher Jack Hibbs.
2: You may be shocked to hear this, but all your care, the word demands care, is a sin. Cast all your care, but the word implies sin. So which is it? What do you mean? Care. I just care so much about this thing. I care so much about this thing. All I can do is care about this thing. You took a situation and it's burdened you to the point it's become a sin. Now you're worried about it. Now you're concerned about it. And now you're fretting about it. And it's this thing. Oh my goodness. You know what? Come on. We know this. Have you ever bought a new car? What about like you buy a new house? Hey, we have got a new house. Oh, can we come see your house? Yeah. And then you think about it. Oh no. They better like vacuum their feet before they come in. Make them take their shoes off. Maybe we'll tell them we're not going to be home. Why? We might get the house dirty. A blessing's become a care. Turns it into sin. Your car. You know you're messed up when you have a car and you can't park next to other cars. It's a care. Are you caring about health? Are you caring about money? Are you caring about relationships? Are you caring about global warming? I don't know. What are you caring about? You've made it a sin. I've made it a sin. You see the meaning of this word? All of a sudden, all of us are busted. And I got to tell you, I didn't remember this, or I didn't realize this about this passage. Wow. Charles Spurgeon said, listen to this. This Lord and this Lord I cannot bear. Cast all your care. The word means to heave it away. The word means to throw it. So we're going to have a little prop this morning. I bought the ugliest pillow at Lowe's I could find, so it would stand out. You can't really see it very well, but it says 1 Peter 5:7 on here. Cast all your care upon Him. Why? Never forget it. The Greek word, let me read it to you. It means to heave. It means to throw. It means to throw away from you onto another. Hmm? Not just throw away. Listen, if the word meant to throw away, it doesn't prevent us from going to pick it up. Right. See, like this. This is my burden. This is my worry. Oh, God, I don't have much going on today, so I'm going to pick this up and I'm going to worry about it some more. Listen, some people worry about stuff because it makes them feel comfortable. What do you do with your life? Worry. It's a sin. I want you to know that. I love all of you, but it's a sin. So, well, we all worry and we all sin. But when the Bible says cast all your care upon him because he cares for you, it means to cast away from you onto him. Isn't that great? What does that mean? It means he's like this. I like to think of it this way. Jesus is like, he's not just like this. I think he's like, here, put it in here, baby. Burn it in. Right there. Give me a fastball, Jack. That thing, listen, curveball, fastball, slider, I don't care what it is. Give it to me. Give it to me. Come on, Jack, give it to me. Stop messing with it. Give it to me. What do? We hug it. We talk to it. You're such a big problem. And if I don't take you everywhere I go, then it's only going to get worse. Oh, yeah, it's going to get worse, all right. If you take this problem everywhere you go, Jesus says, listen, the Bible tells us over and over again, cast your cares upon the Lord because he cares for you. Amen. So listen, here's the deal. You, hang on to that. Remember that. See, look. Cast. The word is to heave. All right? You know what's great about what just happened? I made a deal with God. Whoever caught that took all my troubles upon them. I'm kidding, of course. But remember that, will you? Something bothering you? Throw it to him. What does that mean? Lord, I can't handle this. Lord, I learned today this is sin by me being preoccupied with it. Shouldn't be focused on it. I'm giving it to you, God. And Lord, and you, listen, you should ask this question. How often do I do that about that problem? As often as you need to. Keep throwing. Keep throwing. Keep doing it. It's casting it upon him. Don't cast your care upon your friends. They can't do a thing for you. Don't cast your care. Listen, where are you throwing your concern? Where are you throwing the issue? That's the question. You have to ask yourself that question. Where are you throwing it? And so you never stop casting your care upon him. When we worry, it is said, when we worry, we are assuming a responsibility that was never intended to be ours. None of us turn to our three-year-old kids and say, listen, the mortgage, it's huge this month. The price of gas under this current leadership has skyrocketed. You know what I'm saying? You know, see, that would be terrible to tell it to a three-year-old. How come? Well, number one, they wouldn't understand what you're talking about. And number two, they can't do a thing about it. We come to God and say, God, do you understand the magnitude of what's going on? And God says to us, well, first of all, you don't even understand it. What if God said to you, it's way worse than you think? He said, don't say that. He knows. He knows what he's doing. There's nothing that you can give him and cry out to him about that he cannot remedy. Amen. All, notice what he's asking you. Bring it to me. Don't fool yourself. I don't have any problems. Beware of people who have no problems. Somebody once said, they got problems, you got problems, I got problems, all God's children got problems. And he says, you come to me with that. And you never stop casting those cares upon him. He said, what do we do? How do we do this? And we end here. I'm going to read you several verses. By the way, I want to have you get ready. Maybe today, you up until this point, you think that existing as a Christian who is a worrier is normal. Maybe you think that being a Christian and being anxious is normal. I don't know what to say to you about that other than this, that if you're a Christian, God will constantly be dealing with you regarding your anxiety and your worry, because he hates it, because it separates you from him. Makes you do stupid things, makes you make bad decisions, and it's 100% exercising the inability of trusting him. It is the basics of faith, is to turn to him and say, God, I'm scared. I don't get it. I don't understand it. I'm asking you right now, you got to help me, because I'm throwing this at you, Lord. It's too big, and I got to give it to you, Jesus. And the Lord says, that a boy. That a boy. That a girl. And he takes it. He loves to take it. Jesus says, come to me, all you who labor and are heaven laden, and I will give you rest. Take my yoke upon you and learn from me, for I am gentle and lowly in heart, and you will find rest for your souls. This is Jesus Christ speaking. For my yoke is easy and my burden is light. Excuse me, but can you find fault with that? Jesus Christ, the one and only, the famous Jesus, says, come to me. So I got to ask you, if you've come to him, what are you worrying about? Psalm 46:10, this is the application stuff, and we end. Psalm 46:10 says, be still and know that I'm God. You know what's wrong with us? What's wrong with me? We don't be still no more. We're just like Martha. Remember Martha and Mary? Mary looks like a bum. Mary's always sitting around listening to Jesus talk. She's taking notes. Remember that? Mary? And Martha says, Jesus, I'm working in the kitchen. Remember? She says, I'm working in here, preparing food. And Mary, she's just sitting there. Martha tells Jesus, can you imagine? Hey, God, tell Mary to get in the kitchen. I'm working my tail off here. You can just see Martha. She's got flour on her face. She got an apron. She got a pot in her hand. Come on, Mary. So she tells Jesus, tell her. That's the word she used. Tell her to come in here. And Jesus said, Martha. He had to say it twice, by the way. Martha. Martha. Mary has chosen the better thing to do. Oh, boy. I got so much to do today. I can't pray. I got so much to do today. I can't read my Bible. I got too much to do. Martha. Our middle names are Martha. You're so distracted. The word that Martha was distracted by, Jesus said, you're distracted, Martha, by many things. The word distracted, go look it up. Don't believe me. Go look it up. It's awesome. The word distracted in Greek means to be quartered. Do you know what quartered means? That means you lay flat on the ground and you spread your legs as wide as you can and your arms as wide as you can, and they tie four horses, one to each limb, and they say, giddy up, and you're pulled apart. Jesus said anxiety does that to you. Pulls you apart. My medical doctor told me he estimates that 75% of his patients are stress-related illnesses. We're being quartered, aren't we? We need to be still, and yada, Hebrew word, be still and know that I am God. Right? Last verse. It is the last verse. Philippians 4:6. Okay, now I've often encouraged you to get tattoos of good verses. I think we should just line up today and get this one. Be anxious for nothing. Don't be pulled apart by anything. But in everything, by prayer, what does prayer do? We get to cast the pillow in prayer. We get to throw it in prayer and supplication. Prayer for others with thanksgiving. That's a celebratory prayer. Oh God, I'm so anxious. All right, here we go. Watch. Lord, I'm so anxious. Man, I'm anxious. I've been worrying today. Lord, I ask you to forgive me. It's wrong. I repent of that. Shouldn't have done it. So Lord, here's what we're going to do. I am going to pray. I'm going to not be anxious anymore for anything because you have promised to care for me. So I'm going to cast this care upon you. And by the way, supplication, I'm including my family, the church, and the world, okay? I'm throwing that in there, God. And oh, by the way, while I'm praying, you're the one that told me to do this. You're the one that showed me this way. So because of that, I'm going to be thankful, and I'm going to be rejoicing in this prayer because I'm praying the expressed will of God. So Lord, you've got to answer this prayer based upon your own word. The responsibility is mine to keep coming back with you with this kind of prayer. That's what he's talking about right here. Let your request be made known to God. He already knows it. Our problem is we suffer so much because we don't pray. We don't tell him. He wants us to talk to him about it. If he already knows it, then why do I ask? Because he wants you to ask. Maybe because you don't even know it. It seems to be that when we pray, we seem to know it better. Wow. So just imagine right now, I'm launching thousands of pillows out into your lap right now. And it says 1 Peter 5:7 on it. And if you get a worry today, go buy your own pillow. Keep it in your house, put 1 Peter 5:7 on it. Next time you're concerned, throw it across the room. Until you need to throw it again. Father, we thank you for your truth. We thank you for your word, your life given to us. And Lord, maybe for some that are here this morning, throwing cares to you is in some ways very foreign to them. They've never really done that on a day-to-day basis like the rest of us weaklings have to do. No, they've been up until now maybe strong in their own opinion. They've been strong in themselves. They've been well able. But now all of a sudden, if they confess that when things get unusual, people have a tendency to call out to God. Last week, California was shaking. A lot of prayer going up from California. Probably more prayer rising in California last week than the entire nation combined. Everybody was talking about you. My friend today, right now, right where you're at, maybe your life has been like an earthquake. Maybe you feel like you're being quartered, pulled apart by your anxiety and cares and burdens. You're tired. You're getting weary. You have no peace. You need what you've heard today. You need to cast all your care upon him. And it begins, my friend, right here. It begins with casting your soul upon the Lord Jesus Christ today. I tell you what, let's remain in an attitude of prayer. I'm going to ask you to just man up about this and woman up about this. You want to overcome this anxiety and care in your life? This is not a pill, and it's not a system. It may very well be the fact that you need to be born again. You need to be born by the Spirit of God. Remember I mentioned adoption earlier today? You need to change fathers. You need to change fathers. You need to get away from the one who's been lying to you and come to the one who's been loving you. Let's be honest. If Jesus hung on the cross naked, open before the world in that humiliation for you personally, that's what the Bible says he did for you, for me. If you'd like to accept his love and forgiveness and get a brand new life and give him your worry from this day forward, take your first step and get up and come forward at the front of this stage tonight or today. That you just come up, stand right here. I won't embarrass you, I promise. But you know what? You've heard enough truth today that you're going to say, that's it. I'm going to take a stand for Jesus. I'm going to follow him. And in doing so, friend, you do know, please, that we're introducing you to Jesus publicly, which is what he commanded us to do. We don't need your money. We don't need your signature on anything. We don't need you to sign up. We need you. We want you to meet him. Be brave. Run to truth. Run to hope. Come forward and do it now. It's pride that says, you don't need this. This is for weirdos. It's pride that says, I'll think about this maybe next week. It's all pride. You know it is. And so I'm going to ask you to kill your pride. Just kill it and come forward. For those of you who are up front here, if you would bow your heads and pray this prayer that God will hear. He will hear your hearts. He will hear your intentions. He is alive. He's real. And if you're willing to accept him now, he says, I will never refuse someone who will call upon me. So if you mean this prayer, will you let it fall from your lips? Dear Lord, I come to you now. I ask you to wash my sins away. Lift my care from off my heart. I need you, God. Take my life. Make me yours. Today, I publicly stand, declaring you as Lord and Savior of me. Thank you for dying on the cross for me and for being resurrected from the dead, that I might go to heaven, all on your merits. Thank you, Lord. In Jesus' name, amen.
1: 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And you know, there's freedom in walking with the Lord. Our tears are but a pathway to his world of eternal peace. Take a Walk on the Wild Side, Part 2. It's part of Pastor Jack's series called Anchored, a Study in 1 Peter. 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
1: You know, I'm kind of concerned these days about, you know, what kids are actually learning in school about America. I don't think they're getting the right signal for the most part. What are you thinking?
2: Well, I'm thinking the same thing. You know, this is a horrible place to live, Davey. I mean, it's you know, we're trying to break out of this country to find some other place. It's disgusting, yeah. You know. It's just the worst country in the whole world, which is why over a million people a year legally immigrate to the United States, because it's so bad.
1: It's terrible.
2: Yeah, right. Who wants to live in a country where you have individual freedoms, the right to bear arms, and free speech? What kind of a messed up place is this?
1: But kids aren't getting that. These days, they're not understanding it.
2: No, it's that same old age-old argument of socialism and everything. You notice when you have to make excuses for socialism, like, well, it's never been done right before. Excuse me, hello? It's because it can't be done right. That's kind of like putting, you know, a donkey in a horse race. It ain't going to happen. And socialism doesn't work. The Bible makes that very clear. Private ownership, free market trade, all of that is actually biblical. This is called stewardship. And so, no, this is a great nation. It's miraculous that we're coming up on 250 years. Yeah, our nation needs to return back to God, but this is just part of it.
1: We got to let the kids know about it.
2: I personally believe that children, we really need to take advantage of children being children, meaning this, they're very impressionable. Of course, you know, those who have embarked upon Marxism and communism, notice they always go after the kids. And we, who know liberty and freedom, seem to be latecomers to the party. And so we have a wonderful little
4: 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So we've got quotes, for example, from Harriet Tubman and Martin Luther King and George Washington and Billy Graham and a lot of other really great things that it's going to help a kid look at the American timeline and how God has been in the center of it all.
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1: Let's read verse 35. Again, the next day, John stood with two of his disciples. And looking at Jesus as he walked, he said, "Behold, the Lamb of God." The second time he says that. The two disciples heard him speak, and they followed Jesus. Then Jesus turned and seeing them following, said to them, "What do you seek?" They said to him, "Rabbi," which is to say, when translated, "Teacher, where are you staying?" And he said to them, "Come and see." They came and saw where he was staying and remained with him that day. And in parentheses, John says, now it was about the 10th hour. Again, Jewish reckoning of the hour. The hour starts, one starts at 6 in the morning, assuming safely that is the Hebrew computation of time. And then it's from 6 to 12 is 6 hours, 4 o'clock in the afternoon. That seems more adequate because by 4 o'clock the sun will be going down and it would not be hospitable for you to let your guests leave in the middle of the night right when supper was about to begin. Jesus had a very humble place. He says, the foxes have holes and the birds have nests, but the Son of Man does not even have a place to lay his head. Meaning that his place, wherever he was at, it was very simple, very Spartan. So they went and spent the night with him. Now, we don't know what took place. It isn't that Jesus showed his glory in the middle of the night, because the Bible says that in chapter 2, that he began to manifest his glory with the first miracle, and that is at the wedding of Cana when he turned water into wine. And the Bible says that there they began to see the glory of God. So what happened in that room? I believe that Jesus began to speak about himself just as he did in Luke chapter 24 with two disciples on the way to Emmaus, and they were walking away bummed out. And they were walking away. And the Bible said that Jesus, the resurrected Jesus, appeared to them. But he covered their eyes so they wouldn't see who Jesus was. And Jesus said to them, "Why are you so sad and bummed out?" He said, "Are you a stranger here? Haven't you heard? We thought the Messiah would come in the name of Jesus, but he was killed." And then he opened their eyes. And they began to recognize him as they were having food together. And the Bible said that their eyes were opened. And they recognized who Jesus was. And the Bible says in Luke 24 that Jesus began to speak about himself from the book of Psalms, from the book of Moses, and all the other prophets. And then they realized, this is the risen Messiah. And then he disappeared from them. And I believe that that night, the Bible doesn't say that, but they were so convinced because they begin to use titles like the Son of Man, the Messiah, the King of Israel. So they were convinced about something. These Jewish boys, they were trained. They were waiting for the anticipation, with great anticipation, the coming of the Lord. They're typical Jewish people. They're not educated people because we know they're from Galilee. We are told in verse 44 that Andrew and Peter, they were from a place called Bethsaida. And you look at the Sea of Galilee in the northern part of Israel. They're on the west side of the Sea of Galilee. When we go to Israel, Lord willing, next year, we'll go to Bethsaida. We'll see it's still there today. It's ancient, but it's still there. That's what Peter and Andrew were from. And the Bible says that the Galileans had a certain dialect. And it was a dialect that betrayed Peter because he always had it. You remember in the courtyard when they were accusing Jesus? And he was outside in the courtyard warming himself. And the woman said, "He is a Galilean, for I can tell in his what? In his accent." He had a twang about him. The Galileans were known because they were not refined. They were not culture people. They were people that lived off the land. Peter and James and John and Andrew were fishermen. Luke tells us and Matthew tells us they were both families were partners. They were working together. So when you look at Matthew chapter 4, where Jesus comes upon the Sea of Galilee, the Bible says that these guys were mending their nets

0: Jesus goes up to them and he says, follow me. And the Bible says that they left everything to walk with Jesus. And that seems kind of odd. How can they leave everything? You see, John says that they had acquaintance with Jesus. And then after several weeks, after they had this encounter, Peter already knew who Jesus was. Andrew already knew who Jesus was. James and John, the brother of John, James, he already knew who Jesus was. So when Jesus was walking by the Sea of Galilee, they already knew who he was. And that's what Jesus said, come, and I will make you fishes of men. They left everything. They forsook everything, and they walked with Jesus. They already knew who he was. And as John says, they had an acquaintance here. They are not apostles yet. They're basically followers of Jesus Christ. They've become a disciple of Jesus Christ. What's a disciple? The Greek word for disciple means a pupil or a learner. A disciple, someone who is learning under a leader, a follower, an adherent, a devotee, a grasshopper, if you may. He's learning from the master. And so, in its most intense sense, discipleship suggests a total commitment to stay close to and to obey the person chosen as one teacher. Jesus said in Luke 6:40, a disciple is not above his teacher, but everyone who is perfectly trained will be like his teacher. In other words, Jesus was telling you and I that we need to be pupils. We need to be learners. As long as we have breath in our being, you and I will always be learning and learning. We're disciples of Jesus Christ. We will never be like our master in this lifetime. That's why John says, when we see him, we shall be just like him. And that's when our bodies transform. You know, I found something out. We always say there are no tears in heaven. Don't we preach that? The Bible says that Jesus will wipe away our tears. I made a new discovery. I don't. Maybe you already knew it. I'm the only one that's surprised. I always said there are no tears in heaven. Wait a minute. We're going to enter with tears of joy. And then on that day when we see Jesus, he will wipe away our tears. And after that, we will cry no more. No more. Amen. Amen. Here the disciples were intense people. It occurs 270 times in the gospel in the book of Acts. In the Greek world, philosophers were likewise surrounded by the pupils. It wasn't odd to see Plato, Aristotle, Socrates, with all his little peon behind them, disciples. It's no different with John the Baptist. John the Baptist had his own disciples. When we get to chapter 3 of John, you'll see that the disciples of John are complaining. They tell John, he says, a bunch of people are following Jesus now. And John says, that's all right. That's what I came for. I told you that I'm not the Messiah. I must decrease and he must increase. He must be elevated. I must be humble. I came for that reason. And so the disciples of John, you'll see that they're sticking with him. And they were disciples of John. So a disciple is a learner. And a disciple of Jesus Christ, you see, although Jesus, like John, was not officially recognized as a teacher, he was popularly known as a teacher or a rabbi. And his associates were known as disciples. Right now, he's going to have 5 disciples. John, Andrew, Simon, Philip, and Andrew. First 5. But they're not apostles. It isn't until later on, we look at Matthew chapter 10, that we find there are finally only 12 apostles. An apostle was an office that was given to someone who was commissioned by God to bring forth a message. There were apostles. The rest were disciples. You and I are not apostles. I don't care what goes on in Salt Lake City, Utah. Ain't no apostles over there. There's no apostles anymore. Anything equivalent to an apostle would be a missionary. But there are no apostles anymore. Anything equated to a mission, an apostle, will be a pastor / teacher missionary. But there are no apostles anymore. But we do have disciples. You are a disciple. I'm a disciple. And so these people were becoming the first disciples. Jesus said, come and see. And they were convinced. Verse 10 says, verse 40, one of the two who had heard John speak and follow, notice the word follow Jesus, his name was Andrew. The word Andrew means manliness. And so Simon Peter's brother, he first found, notice the word found. He first found his brother. What, his brother lost? No, what it implies that after he saw Jesus, he was looking for his brother. That's the implication. It's not like, I came to Jesus, hey, I lost my brother. Where is he? Oh, here you go, I found you. No, you see, he talked to Jesus. He walked away that morning, and the first inclination that he had, I got to go tell somebody. I got to go tell my best friend, my brother. And he went and told his brother. He found him, and he told him this, hey, Peter. He says, he found his own brother Simon and said to him, we have found the Messiah, which is translated the Christ. To them, the word Messiah, it has a more sensational, spectacular meaning than we do. To them, to the Jews, they were waiting for the divine Prince of God who will come and deliver the people of Israel, a Redeemer, a Savior, much greater than Moses, much greater than the prophet that Moses said he was going to come. Isaiah says that in Isaiah 43, he describes him, that he is going to give life to his people. That once he comes, he says that you will walk through waters and you will not be drowned. You can walk through fire and you will not be burned. When the Messiah comes, he will lead you. And very assured, Andrew said, my brother Peter, we found the Messiah. Who is he? And he says immediately, he says, and he brought him to Jesus. Now when Jesus looked at him, notice Jesus just looked at this man and he said, you are Simon, the son of Jonah. How do you like that? How do you like if you come to church and God speaks to you? You're Raymond and your daddy is Joseph and you're from La Puente. Wow. How did he know? What is implied here? That not only God knows your name and your pedigree, who's your father, who's your mama, he knows everything. That's the omniscience of God. And God gives him a name. Your name is Cephas. See, in the Middle East today, they have different names because of the different cultures. In those days, it was not uncommon in those days to have a Latin name, to have a Greek name, to have a Hebrew name. So his name is Simon. That's his name, Simon. What does Simon mean? God has heard. Jonah means dove. And he says, your name should be called Cephas, which in the Hebrew means rock. But because John's audience speak Greek, he said, that is translated into stone. So his name is Petros, little rock. Petros, that's the Latin for stone. Petra is a big, massive rock. When we get to Philippi, In the Caesarea Philippi in Israel, we'll take you to that place too. And you can see the cavern, huge, massive, monolithic rock. And Jesus is where he asked his disciples, who do people say that I am? What prompted Jesus to ask that question? Because it was a heathen, pagan temple. You still see it today. They have niches to put their idols and the god Pan, named after Panic. He will live there and people will worship him. The Romans, the Latins, the Greeks, and the heathens, they all come in there. Jesus walked in there and he saw all these people worshiping dead idols. And he asked the disciples, who do people say that I am? Peter says, some people say you're Elijah. Others are saying you're John the Baptist raised from the dead. Others are saying you're one of the prophets. And then he asked him personally, and who do you think that I am? And who do you say that I am? Peter says, you are the Son of the living God. You are the Christ. And Jesus said, Simon Bar-Jonah, son of Jonah, he says, flesh and blood has not revealed this to you. What did that mean? Human agency did not disclose this to you. But supernaturally, God disclosed this to you. And they knew without a doubt that he was the Messiah. And thus here, the omniscience of God, and God gives him a nickname. Our president, he has a penchant for giving nicknames to his people. There's people, a senator's named Frank Brunetti, and he calls him Pancho. Paul, another senator, he calls him Pablo. He calls Condoleezza Rice, calls her Candy. And he called Harold Brown from former FEMA, Brownie. And he has a habit of just calling people nicknames. In the military, we all had nicknames. Here on staff, we also have nicknames, but I'm not going to give you the nicknames. We have nicknames we give, and Jesus gives him this name. And then he says, and he brought him to Jesus, 43. The following day, Jesus wanted to go to Galilee up in the north, and he found Philip, which means lover of horses. And he said to him, follow me. Now Philip was from Bethsaida, the city of Andrew and Peter. So they were all fishermen. Philip then found Nathanael, which means God has given, and said to him, we have found him of whom Moses in the law and also the prophets wrote, Jesus of Nazareth, the son of Joseph. And Nathanael is known for his remarks. And Nathanael said to him, can anything good come out of Nazareth? Philip said to him, like his master already, he's already learning, come and see. He heard that from somewhere. Where did he hear that from? Jesus. He did the same thing. Wait, is it true? Come and check it out. And so now, Philip now is emulating his master. People question the validity of Jesus. And this guy named Nathanael, he mocks. He says, can anything good come out of Bull Heights? Can anything good come out of Strata Courts? Can anything good come out of Dogtown? Can anything good come out? Jesus came from Galilee. The Bible says that Jesus, to fulfill prophecy, he had to be born in Bethlehem and he had to be raised in Nazareth to fulfill the scripture of Micah. And thus, he's from Galilee. So this man turns from mocking God at first. It doesn't accommodate him because he's a wonderful man. So he's not really sincerely mocking God. He was just curious. Can anything good come out of Galilee? Philip said, come and check it out. And so we see this in verse 47. Jesus saw Nathanael coming towards him and said of him, behold, an Israelite indeed, in whom is no deceit. Nathanael said to him, how do you know me? Jesus answered and said to him, before Philip called you, when you were under the fig tree, I saw you. Wow. Can you imagine that God knows your heart right now? Perhaps he was under the fig tree. Speculation. I understand that speculation. But Jesus saw something. He says, I saw you under the fig tree. What did he see? Could it be, hypothetically, could it be that Nathanael was under that tree and just saying, Lord, I need you. Lord, I need you part of my life. Lord, I'm lost. I'm seeking you. Did you know that God sees you and sees me? He knows the intention of our heart. He knows how much time we spend in prayer. He knows how much time we spend on his word. He says, I know you. And Nathanael was overwhelmed with this omniscience. And then Nathanael answered and said to him, Rabbi, woo-wee, you are the Son of God. You are the King of Israel. He got all giddy just because Jesus said, I already saw you under the fig tree. No doubt he was someplace earlier and he realized, wow, that was like an hour ago, 2 hours ago. And I was physically, geographically, I was away from you and you saw me there? Yeah. Trip out. You're the Son of God. I wish many people will come to know Jesus Christ just like that. He was so easy. He says, trip out. You're the Son of the living God. You're the King of Israel. And then Jesus, no doubt, chuckles. I see him chuckling. And Jesus answered and said to him, because I said to you, I saw you under the fig tree. Do you believe? You will see greater things than these. If this thing trips you out, hang around with me, man. You're going to see some things. Now, annotation. We don't know Nathanael in the other Gospels, in the Synoptic Gospels, in Matthew, Mark, and Luke, we don't find Nathanael, only John. Bartholomew, mentioned in the previous Gospels, is mentioned, but Bartholomew is not mentioned by John. So scholars believe that Nathanael / Bartholomew are one in the same. They just have different names, just an observation. But Nathanael, or Bartholomew, he realizes, man, I'm already convinced. And Jesus gives him greater comfort. He says, most assuredly, I say to you personally, hereafter you shall see heaven open and the angels of God ascending, going up and descending, going down upon the Son of Man. No doubt a reference to Jacob. You see, Jacob means lie slick and wicked, schemer. That's his name, Jacob. He's a liar, conniver. He's a swindler. That's the name Jacob. But when he wrestled with God, in Genesis 28, when he wrestled with God, God said, I'm going to name you differently now. You're no longer a man with guile. You're no longer going to be a deceitful person. Your name is going to be changed to what? Israel. And the Bible said that he went to sleep in a dream. He saw a ladder going from heaven to earth. And he saw angels descending and descending, going up and down. What did that mean? Basically, it means comfort, assurance, providence, fellowship, communion, and advocacy. Now we have someone to go to because God, through Jesus Christ, put a ladder and brought it down. See, religion is man's way in putting a ladder to heaven. It doesn't work. Christianity is God putting that ladder from heaven and bringing it himself. And now we have a choice. We either can climb on that ladder, the only ladder that God has given us, or refuse it. Time is not on my side. Right where you're at, before we close. See, the Bible says specifically that if we want to receive the Lord, then we must acknowledge him publicly. It says, if you confess me before men, I too will confess you before my Father in heaven. But if you deny me in front of men, Jesus said, I too will also deny you. So we have a choice today. If you want to receive the Lord and you want the peace of God and you want to be reconciled to God, you want to experience the peace of God upon your life, you want God's sovereign providence upon your life, if you want to be forgiven, I don't know who you are, but God knows who you are. If you want to receive the Lord and you want me to pray for you, this is the Lord. You will do it because it's in your heart. And the Holy Spirit would make you, not me. I don't have that kind of persuasive words. It is the Word of God, the Holy Spirit, that will convict you in your heart that you must make peace with God today. Would you please repeat this simple prayer after me? And if you don't have a Bible, we'll give you one on the house as a gift to you for just coming and joining the family of God. But would you please repeat this simple prayer after me? Dear Jesus, please forgive me. I'm a sinner and I repent of my sin. I accept you in my heart as my Lord and my Savior. Fill me with the Holy Spirit and make me a new person with a new heart, with a new mind, and a clean conscience. And put my name in the book of life forever and ever and ever. In Jesus' name.
1: 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Are we doing the same? 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
1: Does God create the universe and everything in it, or is everything just a series of random accidents? 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
2: They're putting these huge, giant radio telescopes, pointing them in space, and what are they looking for? A few blips and bleeps that are coming from space that made sense or made order and not just random noise. Then they would have believed there's intelligent life out there. And yet they refuse to see, when they unmap the human genome, a sophisticated digital code that transcends anything we could have ever imagined. They refuse to see intelligence behind that just happened by chance.

0: Well, you're listening to Bridging the Gap with Pastor Lloyd Pulley. Hi there. Welcome to the program. Thank you for joining us. Today, Pastor Lloyd will take us back to the Gospel of John, chapter 5. It's here that Jesus points to his works and the scriptures as the basis for faith, and that he is indeed God's promised Messiah. Despite the obvious evidence, there were still a lot of skeptics around back then, just as there are today. One important truth that Pastor Lloyd will share again today is that Bible knowledge is a good thing, but it won't save you from your sin. Here's Pastor Lloyd.
1: I'm reminded of Psalm 32 as the psalmist writes, he doesn't want us to be like a horse and a mule. You know, the horse and a mule, you need a bit, a bridle, lest you can't get them to do anything. And you pull back on the bit and the horse is like, okay, I'll go left. Okay, I'll right. Now, would you want that kind of a relationship with God? Where, you know, he tells you something and if you give him a hard time, all of a sudden he pulls back the rein and pain comes. Okay, God, I give up. Yeah, you'd obey, but what kind of relationship would that be? When you read on in Psalm 32, he goes, he will guide you with his eye. And I love that picture of being guided with an eye because it goes back into the Middle East where these huge, you know, tribal chieftains would have all these servants standing around at any given time. And he wouldn't even have to raise his voice. He'd just have to look and the servant would know by a look what he wanted. I don't know about you, but I want to have that same familiarity with the mind of God that I know immediately what God thinks when something happens. And you know, when you're in the Word of God, the mind of God is being revealed. You become more and more familiar with how he looks and thinks about things and what he wants is what is right and what is wrong. And you are entering in. And so just with the look, you have that relationship. So this is Jesus. So now we come to probably the real dilemma. This, after this great revelation and hearing and believing brings life, not death, Jesus anticipates the questions, if you will. Like, what gives you the authority to claim these things? I mean, we already identified that if Jesus were not the Son of God, he's speaking some crazy things here. Any man would say these things would be carted off, like, as a nutcase. Completely crazy. So, naturally, someone would say, well, I need to have a little evidence to know whether you have the authority to say these things. So he starts out by saying in verse 31, if I bear witness of myself, my witness is not true. So I'll give you that. He's saying, I'll give you that. I'm saying all these things, and you have every right to question whether that's true or not. So verse 32, he says, there is another who bears witness of me, and I know that witness which he witnesses of me is true. You know, before he knows that they would never accept his testimony alone because in the mouth of two or three witnesses would be established. But in John 8:14, he says, look, even if I did bear witness for myself, my witness is true because I know where I'm coming from and I know where I'm going. But you do not know where I come from and where I'm going. If they knew who he was, they would have no need for any other witness. But he indulges their need. And thankfully, he indulges our need, in a sense, for evidence as well. Just the whole concept of evidence. I mean, we try cases on evidence. We use testimony to determine something, whether it's true or not. And one of the things, if people are in the field, you know that so much more sophisticated now, conversation evaluation and interviews and testimony, like literally with no physical evidence at all, you could convict somebody of a capital crime just on the testimony that it all comes together, that the odds that he's not the killer are very, very slim when you do the analysis on the testimony. So the Lord's given us testimony. In fact, we have four Gospels that give all the details of his life. And we have the Old Testament that predicts who he would be. So there's a lot of evidence here, and he's essentially throwing that back at them. The first thing, of course, in verse 33, he says, you sent to John, that is John the Baptist, he's borne witness to the truth. Yet I don't receive testimony from man. In other words, you accepted him. You know, they didn't. They did at first, but then they didn't later. He says, but I don't need that. I say these things to you that you may be saved. He was the burning and shining light. You were willing for a time to rejoice in his light, as he did testify of Jesus. But he says, I have a greater witness. So John is a witness, but Jesus is not relying upon that human witness. He says, I've got a greater witness than John's. For the works which the Father has given me to finish, the very works that I do bear witness of me, that the Father has sent me. Now that's a pretty powerful statement, because essentially everything that Jesus did in the power by the miracles and by the fulfillment of prophecy and all those things he did was a witness that the Father had put his hand upon him. Even the blind man. John 9 says no one could do the things he did unless God is with him. You know, the centurion, the various people that testified of Jesus, they knew something is different here. Well, the Father, verse 37, he says, who sent me, testified of me. You've neither heard his voice at any time nor seen his form. But you do not have his word abiding in you, because whom he sent, him you do not believe. That's a sobering thought. That's going to follow up at the very end in the application. But think about it, the baptism, when the Spirit of God came in the form of a dove upon him. And his voice at the transfiguration, this is my beloved Son, whom I'm well pleased. Even though he says you've never heard his voice at any time nor seen his form, he expressed very plainly through everything he did, this was the problem. They had his word, but they didn't. They don't have his word abiding in them. Now we've got Bibles coming out of our drawers and every place in our home. We've got Bibles easily attainable. You can get a free Bible here if you want. But if you're not abiding in it, if you're not dwelling in the truth, it's not going to benefit you. So he challenged them in verse 39. He says, you search the scriptures, literally search the scriptures, for in them you think you have eternal life. And these are they which testify of me. The Pharisees, I mean, these guys memorized the first five books of Moses by heart. They had memorized great portions of the scripture. They studied, they wrote, they extensively, the oral traditions and all of the laws that they evaluated. They delved into the knowledge of God in his word. But what happens is they're thinking, okay, this is God's word to us for eternal life, and they're right. But they didn't recognize they were testifying of Jesus. There's a reason why that comes into the application at the end. So he continues all of this. And this is where we get to the application in verse 40. There's actually four reasons why you could say, after all of his testimony and who he is and the witnesses and what he's done, and the evidence from prophecy, the evidence from his miracles, certainly the evidence from his resurrection, although that hasn't happened at this juncture. But you have to ask the question, why then are so many lost? Why are so many missing it? And he tells us in verse 40 the first reason. But you are not willing. You know, you don't have his word abide in you. Because he whom he sent, you don't believe. But you're not willing to come to me that you may have life. That's the reason, willingness. You have no heart, desire, inclination. You know, when Jesus was standing overlooking Jerusalem and he said, oh, Jerusalem, Jerusalem, the one who kills the prophets and stones those who are sent to her, how often I wanted to gather your children together as a hen gathers her chicks under her wings, but you were not willing. That's pretty powerful to think about, that you were not willing. It doesn't matter how plain the truth is. If you have a predisposition not to believe, I mean, you're going to accept what you want. You're going to incline yourself to believe what you want to believe. Now, most people say, well, that's the problem with Christianity. You know, you want to believe in a God, so you make the God up. Well, I got to tell you something. When you think about what Christianity is, it's in every respect opposite to what the ego of a person would want. It basically says you're a sinner and you can't fix yourself. You need a savior, completely dependent upon God's mercy. And you can't do it on your own. That goes against every bit of our nature. We're going to be a self-made person. These Pharisees were so proud in all that they thought they knew, but it's kind of like there is knowledge that's book knowledge, but then there's knowledge that's intimate knowledge. Look, you could memorize a biography of George Washington. You could know everything about him there is to know, but you don't know him because you haven't experienced him. There's something about experiencing a person. So it doesn't matter how plain it is, if you don't have the willingness. So Jesus couldn't have done more wonders. I mean, signs, the things he did to prove he was Messiah, but it didn't matter. They did not let those facts confuse their predisposition, their determination that he could not have been the Messiah.
0: An unwillingness to believe. That's the biggest problem stubborn human beings face today. Despite all of the obvious, incontrovertible evidence, many simply refuse to believe. Pastor Lloyd will be back in a moment with part two of today's study in John 5. 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The address is P.O. Box 569, Old Bridge, New Jersey. The zip code is 08857. Now, here to wrap up our study in John 5, our teacher, Pastor Lloyd Pulley.
1: So unwillingness is number one. The second thing is implied here. It's not, you know, it's in the verse, but men love darkness rather than light. Why are we unwilling? Because we have a sin nature. And if we come to the light, if we believe what Jesus is saying, we've got to take a good, honest look at ourselves. And Jesus already said in John 3:19, this is the condemnation, that light came into the world and men love darkness rather than light because their deeds were evil. Everyone practicing evil hates the light. Doesn't come to the light, lest his deeds be exposed. Listen, we spend a lot of time trying to hide like Adam and Eve did. We don't want anybody to know. We put our best foot forward. We want to look good. Which ties into the third reason why it's so hard to believe. Verse 41, Jesus says, I don't receive honor from men, but I know you, that you do not have the love of God in you. I've come in my Father's name and you do not receive me. If another comes in his own name, him you will receive. Now this thought of receiving honor from men, but tying that into not having the love of God is interesting. Because he says, look, I've come in my Father's name and you haven't received me. If another comes in his own name, of course, so here's the generic thing, the general idea that somebody comes boasting, proud, you know, show off, you know, I've got this. Mr. Narcissistic personality, very winsome, charming, until they get what, you know, they want. And this is what people get so enamored by, big charismatic personalities, bigger than life personalities. And oftentimes, you know, those people that have those charismatic gifts utilize them for their own purposes. They come in their own name. I mean, narcissism is taken over in our nation. But this other, another could also be a specific person he's referring to. See, Jesus came and he laid his life down. They rejected him and he died. But he says, another's going to come and you're going to receive him. That other one will be the false Messiah. Bible speaks about that one who will come and he'll deceive and he'll make a treaty and they will think he's the greatest thing and they're going to, all the world will worship the beast. And then he's going to present himself, 2 Thessalonians 2, into the temple as God. And then the Jewish people are going to realize they've been tricked. That Jesus was truly the Messiah. They're going to look upon Jesus whom they pierced and they're going to mourn as if one mourns for an only son. It'll be a great mourning, the Bible says. But this is a very sobering thought. See, the whole point is this. Verse 44 is kind of the sobering, real practical application for us. It's a question. It says, how can you believe? How can you believe who receive honor from one another and do not seek the honor that comes from the only God? Now, I ask young people, as you have choices in your life, especially, in which, you know, you're raised in the church, you're growing up in the church, and, you know, look, I remember that age where I just didn't want to sit around the little old ladies in church anymore. I wanted to do my own thing. Because I was more interested in people liking me. And following Jesus wasn't really high in the list of being liked. So I was seeking the honor from people. I cared more for appearances among people rather than the realities of truth. And just like the Pharisees with their airs of self-importance, they could not receive somebody as simple as Jesus. How can you believe who receive honor from one another? Peer pressure. Think of how that colors our viewpoint in life. People's opinion, a large determining factor in what we hold. I mean, look at how the whole world was swayed by the narrative. And if you didn't go along with the narrative, whether it's sexuality, whether it's science, whether it's medical, whether it's this, it's that, it's like the narrative that you were ostracized, you were ridiculed, and people caved. The idea is if you can accept something very absurd, it won't be long before you're going to commit atrocities. I think it was Nietzsche had said something like that, but he was referring to it because he saw a lot of corruption in the church at that time. And he thought a lot of the stuff they were doing was absurd. And you accept that absurdity, you're going to commit atrocities. And the church in those dark ages did. Well, so it is true with people today that have power, that have the authority to manipulate and the pressure upon people to conform. How can you believe when that is your goal? This is why you have to be willing, whatever it is, for truth. This is why it tests relationships. We need to speak the truth in love. Verse 45, he then ties this into not believing his word. Verse 45, he says, do not think that I shall accuse you to the Father, for there is one that accuses you, Moses, in whom you trust. For if you believed Moses, you would have believed me, for he wrote about me. I would love to be in that Bible study in Luke chapter 24 when Jesus was catching up with the men on the road to Emmaus, and they were talking about what happened and transpired in Jerusalem. And he goes, what are you talking about? And he goes, well, haven't you heard about the things that were done by this man that was supposed to be the Messiah and blah, blah, blah. And he goes, what things? And so they began to describe it all. And of course, he then turned it on them. And from Moses all the way through the scriptures began to explain the things concerning himself. But if you don't believe his writings, how are you going to believe my words? Our non-believing attitude won't change the facts. God created this world. I'm amazed at when you do turn away from God, what you will believe in. I turned away from God and I believed Eric Von Daniken's Chariots of the Gods. I believe the aliens. I believe that all of that explained all the mysteries of the world, that there was intelligent life out there. There's a great many dreamers who hope vainly that E.T. will phone. The truth is E.T. will phone and will deceive the whole world to follow him. He's going to be greater than we could even imagine in that regard. And it might fit right in with the Great Reset and the New World Order of man. Who knows how it'll all come to be. But the global elite, they've got their plan. And eventually there will be one, the Bible says, in the tribulation, of course, where he is going to deceive the world. But then we have to have to stop and think, wait a minute. Didn't God already phone? Didn't he already give us his truth, his word, his son? I mean, I saw that dilemma even when I think about creation evolution. When they had the search for extraterrestrial life, and I mean, they're putting these huge, giant radio telescopes, pointing them in space, and what are they looking for? They're looking for one little tiny evidence there's order. A few blips and bleeps that are coming from the space that made sense or made order and not just random noise. Then they would have believed there's intelligent life out there. And yet they refused to see, when they unmapped the human genome, a sophisticated digital code that transcends anything we could have ever imagined. They refuse to see intelligence behind that just happened by chance. That's one of the things that one of the greatest atheists turned and said, you know what, once that was unmapped, I had to follow the evidence, there must be a God. But there are still people who will say no. In conclusion, you know, these 4 points, unwillingness, loving darkness rather than light, wanting honor from men, and not believing his word, what if we turn that into a question that we could apply to our own lives? Why not be willing to be open to what God is saying? Maybe to open the Bible, take another look at Jesus. Be willing to at least investigate. And even better, be desperate to know. You can't. Just dig and be desperate. Cry out to God. He seeks me, he will find me, the Bible says. Second thing is, why not be more transparent and honest? We can put on such airs and pretend so much, and that happens in the church. It happens everywhere. Hypocrisy is just rampant because we are afraid of letting anyone know what we're really like. So we've got to act. We've got to pretend to be more spiritual, more kind, more nice, more generous, more friendly than we really are. But if we're just honest and I mean, you have no problem being honest with your spouse, right? Of course, there you're not really honest in the sense that you need to say. You need to say, I was wrong. I was wrong. But why not be more concerned about what God thinks rather than others? In fact, if you could get whatever it is that you had planned for your life, you have your best plans mapped out, and you could get those best plans, would you choose that over God's plan for your life? If you wouldn't, I would say you're foolish because you don't know the future. And he does. And his plan cannot be beat. Even though there's a lot of what I would call waiting. There's a lot of pain along the road. There's a lot of struggle. But it's not until later we get through that we look back at that pain and that struggle and that waiting and go, wow, God, you made me what I'm supposed to be through those challenges. Amen. Why not be concerned more about what God thinks and not others? And why not believe his word? I mean, what is it about his word that there's nothing that can hold a candle to it? Prophetically, archaeologically, you know, I mean, even though many ancient books say all kinds of weird scientific things that are just crazy, the Bible doesn't say any of those things. It's written before its time, wisdom above, knowledge that, I mean, touched the very heart, the very fact that the Ten Commandments can sum up all of a human moral code that is generally accepted throughout the world. Oh, Lord, help us. What is it preventing you? Unwillingness? Why not be willing? Loving darkness rather than light? Why not give Jesus a chance? Honor from men? How empty it is and how vain when you can get the honor from God. Trust his word. That's my encouragement. And to know that Jesus has the same honor as the Father puts him at a level that no one else in all of history has.
0: Trust his word. Those three words can radically change your life and where you will spend eternity. Thanks for joining us today on this edition of Bridging the Gap with pastor and author Lloyd Pulley. 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
1: 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So we always like to turn the encouragement to give with something that I think would be meaningful for them. And I can't think of a better phrase than speak the truth. The Bible tells us speak the truth in love. 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And Jesus, of course, bore witness to the truth before Pilate. 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
2: Friend, I don't know what the Lord has placed in your care. Some of you, I know, you are fathers and mothers. You have a stewardship of children that you shepherd. Dads, husbands, you're the shepherd of your home. Shepherd well. Children, grandchildren, etc. Others of you, God has placed you in different positions where you are ministering and serving people. Do it faithfully for the glory of God.
1: It reflects poorly on the church as a whole when a pastor or leader is in it for all the wrong reasons. Whether it's a thirst for money or power, it can be destructive in more ways than one. And of course, people like that exist in our day. 1 Peter chapter 5 is before us today. It is a wonderful passage that outlines the purpose of the pastor. It'll help them steer clear of the wrong attitude and action and be a God-honoring leader instead. Today on A Daily Walk, we'll take some time to unpack this helpful message. And while we realize not all of you are called to pastoral ministry, there is application to be found here for other shepherding roles like parenting. Here's Pastor John Randall.
2: When the Apostle Paul wrote to the Corinthians about being an overseer and how he would want them to consider him, 1 Corinthians chapter 4, verse 1, this is what he said. Let a man so consider us

wedding. They were down below and they had one mission: to get the passengers to where they needed to be. Paul said, if you're going to observe us, if you want to think about us, that's how we see ourselves. We're just servants rowing to the cadence of the King to get people to their final destination. We are here to serve. So we are to serve as overseers. That is the first thing that must be understood. We're here to serve people. But the second thing he says is we are to serve not by compulsion. Listen to this. Serve willingly. Serve willingly. Serve, but serve willingly. When it comes to serving the Lord in any capacity, it should never be coerced. It should never be forced. You don't need like a list of incentives. Listen, if you serve, here's what we're going to do for you. Let me tell you, we've got a plan, a service package for servants. First of all, donuts. Second of all, coffee. Third of all, t-shirts. Second, you know, I mean, just like we got this list. Is that all? Is that all I get? Is that it? We could maybe add something. You want to, is it a, like, what this isn't, shouldn't be forced. It shouldn't be by compulsion. Twisting people's arms to serve God. This should be a desire in the heart of the people, willingly, gladly. In fact, I will say, and I think it's biblically accurate, if you can't serve the Lord willingly and joyfully, then stop doing what you're doing. Or ask, or repent and ask God to change your attitude. I've had to ask God to change my attitude many times. Certain things that maybe I don't want to do, and yet I know God wants me to do it. And I say, God, help change my attitude. And he's good like that. He'll do it. The motivation for serving the Lord should be first and foremost a love for God, and then secondly, a love for God's people. This is the greatest motive. If you don't love sheep, then don't serve in that capacity. I have heard people say, I love the ministry, just the people. The people are tough. That's the part I don't like. Like, well, what are you doing? Like, it is the people, man. But we also are to serve not only willingly, but notice this, Peter is exhorting them to serve honestly. Serve honestly. It says, not for dishonest gain, but eagerly. And the word for dishonest gain can imply a few things. For one, you're not in the ministry for money. My wife and I didn't feel called to the ministry because we thought, you know, this is a very lucrative way to serve. I think we're going to, you know what? I'm excited about this. Why, honey? We're going to make a lot of money doing this. This is what we're... I mean, if you get into it for that reason, you're probably a prosperity teacher, a word of faith person, and you're asking people for jets. And, you know, we need two because one might break down, and so we need another one. I mean, these people are ridiculous. False prophets, man. And you can always tell because it's a matter of time. You're 3 minutes into their talk, and it's like, I feel the Lord telling me. You know, you're like, no, he's not telling you that. Your flesh is telling you that. So you don't get into it for the money. That's false motivation. Now, granted, pastors who serve faithfully should be compensated for the work that they do. I think that's important, and I say that because the Bible says that. In 1 Timothy chapter 5, verses 17 and 18, it says, let the elders who rule well be counted worthy of double honor, especially those who labor in the word and in doctrine. For the scriptures say, you shall not muzzle the ox while he treads out the grain, and the laborer is worthy of his wages. So, hey, listen, if they're doing a good job, if they're laboring, then they should be provided for so they can continue to minister. And I think that's important. But that's not the main motivation. That's not the goal. However, this dishonest gain may also be in reference to the desire for popularity or notoriety. You don't get into the ministry or get called into the ministry because you want to be something or to be identified by people. Ultimately, our job is to point people to Jesus. People may look at the pastors, but the pastor's job is to point people to the great shepherd, the good shepherd of the sheep, which is Jesus. We're just under shepherds. Instead of dishonest gain, false motivation, there should be, as Peter says here, an eagerness. And that word speaks of a temperance. It's something that's done freely, not for any false motivation, not what you can get from people, but what you can impart and give to people. That is what it means to be a shepherd. In the book of Ezekiel, there was a time when Ezekiel gave a strong word of rebuke to what the Bible calls worthless

0: shepherds. What does a worthless shepherd look like? Well, Ezekiel tells us. Ezekiel chapter 34, verses 1 and 2. And the word of the Lord came to me saying, Son of man, prophesy against the shepherds of Israel and say to them, thus says the Lord God to the shepherds, woe to the shepherds of Israel, listen, who feed themselves. Should not the shepherds feed the flocks? The answer to that question is yes, they should feed the flocks. I want to just give you a little bit of insight as I'm before you today, just because it's in the context. It's what we're talking about, pastors, and I am one by the grace of God. Sometimes people assume that what a pastor does, just giving you a little bit of behind the curtain, that what a pastor does is just, it's great because you basically work one day a week and then you're just, it's cool, you're done. You know, man, we just go and golf the rest of the week, you know? First of all, I don't golf. But secondly, no, it's not just one day a week. And I want to say to you, when you are with pastors or you sit with pastors or you're listening to these guys or you're listening here and this is your home church, I want you to know, that what we're talking about today, these types of the messages, sermons, they don't just magically appear. I don't go to AI and download messages. I don't go to sermon.com. And apparently they're out there. And I just download my notes. I just come in here and I just read to you what I downloaded from some whatever. No. You got to labor, man. You got to dig. You got to study. You got to prepare. And if you're well fed, then that means the shepherd is digging. It takes work. So I just want you to know that. Not to say, oh, we know that. And I just want you to be aware of it. It's not just one day a week. A fireman came to my house one time and said, it must be so great you just get to work one day a week. I said, now hold on, sir. I think you get, how many days off do you get? You know, like, you get like a week off and then you work a week. You know, so we weren't comparing, but I'm just saying, you know, to him. He actually said to me, this was crazy. This is a true story. He said, man, must be nice to have the dream job. Dream job, dream job. Dream on, man. What are you talking about? Oh, I put out fires. They're just much different than yours. The point being, listen, when it comes to serving God's people, it should be honest. It should be willingly. We're serving as overseers. And also, and this is really, I believe, the most important, serve lovingly. That's critical. It says here in verse 3, not as being lords over those entrusted to you. The word for the Amplified Version actually says, not domineering, as arrogant or overbearing. It's not tyrant leadership that we're looking for here. Or that we're wanting to portray. It is servant leadership. Not using a position of leadership. And this doesn't just apply to the pastor, but anybody here who has a position of leadership in any capacity, you don't use that as an opportunity to manipulate people, to get what you want from them, or twist this and twist to somehow motivate them to do that. That's not the proper way to lead. Jesus had to remind his disciples of this on more than one occasion because they were constantly battling for greatness. Can you imagine walking with Jesus and you're battling greatness out? Who's going to be greatest? I mean, of course, Jesus, you're great. But I mean, besides Jesus, between us, who's the second greatest in the kingdom? And Jesus said to them in Matthew chapter 20 and verse 25, here's what he said. Jesus called them to himself after they were having this debate. He said, you know that the Gentiles lord it over them. And those who are great exercise authority. They're domineering over them. But Jesus said, it shall not be so among you. But whoever desires to become great among you, then let him be your servant. Jesus was saying to his disciples very clearly, the way up is down. Take the place of a servant. You're not doing it for dishonest gain. You love and therefore you give. You know, there is an example of somebody who was a poor shepherd and by poor, I mean, didn't do a good job. He would be one who was domineering. He wasn't serving lovingly. His name is forever recorded in 3 John. His name was Diotrephes. Ooh, don't name your child Diotrephes. And here's what it says in 3 John chapter 1, verse 9. John said, I wrote to the church, but Diotrephes, who loves to have the preeminence among them, doesn't receive us. There's a problem with this shepherd. What's the problem? It's about him. He loves to have the preeminence. Don't be like that. That's not loving. When it comes to being loving, you are willing to sacrifice. That was the example of the great shepherd. Jesus sacrificed for the sheep, gave of himself. He was not a hireling. And there is a difference between being a hireling and being a true shepherd. It's interesting that shepherds also, he says here, serve faithfully. Faithfully. He says here, being examples to the flock. True shepherds, elders, overseers, pastors, are to be models for the sheep to follow. They were not to drive God's people, but they were to lead God's people by example. Interesting word that's used here in the Greek. It literally refers to a visible mark or impression that is made by a stroke from an instrument or object. And what is left after the stroke, after the implement of the object, is a print. It's a figure. It's like having a, you know, if they had a ring and they put it into a wax seal and you make the imprint, the impression, and what's left is the actual imprint from what was placed there. And to the Apostle Paul, we were to have the example, the imprint of Christ upon us, and thus we were to be an example. Paul said this, Peter said this. In fact, Paul took it so seriously, his example, he said in 1 Corinthians chapter 11, verse 1, he said, imitate me as I imitate Christ. It's a way of saying, follow my example as I'm following the example of Jesus. Do what I'm doing because I'm doing what he's doing. Again, Paul wrote to the Philippians concerning this. And he said in Philippians chapter 3, verse 17, he said, brethren, join in following my example and note those who so walk as you have us as a pattern. Also to the Philippians, again, he said it a third time, Philippians chapter 4, verse 9. Here's what he said. I love this one. He said, the things which you have learned, received, heard, but notice this, and saw in me, these do, and the God of peace will be with you. Not just what I said to you, not just what I taught you from here, but what you saw, what you observed in my life. What Paul taught was embodied in his own life. He was an example to the sheep. When Paul wrote to young Timothy, who was being withstood by some in the congregation because of his age, Paul said to him in 1 Timothy chapter 4, verse 12, let no one despise your youth, but be an example in word, in conduct, love, in spirit, in faith, and in purity. Timothy, this is how you win them over. You just live your life in front of them, and they will observe that it's real in your life, and they will follow that example. It's hard to tell somebody, listen, if you're a parent, you know this to be true. Do what I say, not what I do. Oh man, kids are so quick to pick up. That's hypocrisy. They might not use the word hypocrisy, but they know it's not real. You tell them to do it, but you don't do it. That's inconsistent. I'm in charge. Do it anyway. No. You can't. You have to be an example of that. When Paul wrote to Titus in chapter 2, verse 7, another pastoral epistle, this is what he said to Titus. He said to Titus, you yourself must be an example to them by doing good works of every kind. Let everything you do reflect the integrity and the seriousness of your teaching. We serve as examples faithfully, faithfully. And we have to ask ourselves, what is my example like? Am I an example of Christ? And the moments when I'm not being a good example of Jesus, I need to stop and I need to say, Lord, help, forgive me. Help me to be a good example of you to my children, to my husband, to my wife, to our kids, to our grandkids, to the church. Lord, help me to be an example of you so that people could see Jesus. Peter exhorts them. The final thing that we can take from this text this morning, and this is good news, that there is a reward for the shepherd, the reward of the shepherd. Look at verse 4. And when the chief shepherd appears, you will receive the crown of glory that does not fade away. Peter provided a powerful incentive for pastors when he reminded them, notice this, when the chief shepherd appears. It doesn't say if he appears, but when he does, meaning that he is coming. The chief shepherd is coming again, and the under shepherds will give an account to the chief shepherd to whom the flock ultimately belongs. It's a serious thought. But when he comes, if you've been a faithful shepherd, you will receive a crown. Now, in the New Testament, when it refers to a crown, often it refers to the temporary crown of the Greek athletic games, where they would receive some festal garland they would put on their head. Maybe you've seen pictures of it before. Statues that have this garland over their head, this award that they receive for competing and winning and so forth. It's a perishable crown. But Peter says the crown that shepherds will receive if they are faithful, the reward that they'll get is something that is unfading. It doesn't fade. It lasts forever. It's eternal. So be faithful. Paul picks up on this. 1 Corinthians chapter 9 and verse 25. He said, everyone who competes for the prize is temperate, that is self-controlled in all things. And why? He said they do it to obtain a perishable crown, but we for an imperishable crown. We want a reward. We want a crown. But we don't want one that's just going to wither and fade and be thrown in the trash can. We're laboring for something that is eternal, that lasts forever, and it will never fade away. It's imperishable. The reward. When Paul wrote to the Thessalonians, I love this. He said in 1 Thessalonians 2:19, concerning this church that he loved, he said, what is our hope? What is our joy or our crown? What's my crown of rejoicing? Here's what my crown is, Paul said. Is it not even you in the presence of our Lord Jesus Christ that is coming? Paul looked at the thought of his people that he loved, that he served, being in the presence of the Lord and receiving their rewards. And he says, let me tell you something. That's my crown of rejoicing right there, seeing you in the presence of the Lord. You made it. We got you there. We rode. We're here. That's my crown. In 2 Timothy, right before he was to be martyred, Paul wrote his last letter. And he said to Timothy in chapter 4, verse 8, he said, finally, there is laid up for me a crown of righteousness, which the Lord, the righteous judge, will give me on that day. And not to me only, but also to all who have loved his appearing. A crown to every person who's been faithful with what they've been entrusted with by the Lord. And then finally, in James, James said in James chapter 1, verse 12, blessed is the man who endures temptation, for when he has been approved, he will receive the crown of life, which the Lord has promised to those who love him. Crown of righteousness, crown of life, crown of rejoicing, shepherd's crown. All of these crowns that are mentioned in Scripture have to do with the rewards that we will receive for living a life faithful to the Lord. Those who love him, those who love his appearing, those who serve him faithfully, there is a reward. And why is this important? I've also thought many times how fascinating it is that the Lord saves us. He calls us into something to serve him in some capacity. And then he empowers us. He equips us to serve him. And then he also rewards us for what he called and equipped us to do. He rewards us for what he gave us the ability to do. He gives us a crown. And the Bible tells us in Revelation chapter 4, that when we are around the throne of God, listen to what it says. It says, whenever the living creatures give glory and honor and thanks to him who sits on the throne, who lives forever and ever, the 24 elders fall down before him who sits on the throne, and they worship him who lives forever and ever. And notice what they do. They cast their crowns down before the throne, saying, "You are worthy, O Lord, to receive glory and honor and power, for you created all things, and by your will they exist and were created." The opportunity to have a crown for the blessing and the purpose of, in times of worship around the throne, be able to throw it down at his feet and say, "You are worthy." Think of it. He called us, he equipped us, then he rewards us. I mean, what do I have where I could repay the Lord for what he has done for me? There's nothing that I have that could ever repay the Lord for what he has saved me from and what he has saved me to. All that we have is a life to live for the glory and honor of God. And so when we are awarded and given a crown, friend, don't you want something to just throw down at his feet and say, "This was for you, and it was all because of you. This is for you, and you are worthy." That should be our desire. That should be our goal. And so Peter gives an exhortation to the shepherds to minister faithfully to the flock, and if they do, they would be rewarded. Friend, I don't know what the Lord has placed in your care. Some of you, I know, you are fathers and mothers. You have a stewardship of children that you shepherd. Dads, husbands, you're the shepherd of your home. Shepherd well. Children, grandchildren, etc. Others of you, God has placed you in different positions where you are ministering and serving people. Do it faithfully for the glory of God.
1: 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And while we're on the subject of devotionals, I should mention the A Daily Walk devotional, a great way to start the day. 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We're already looking forward to our next time together. It's going to be a great time in the Word. This has been A Daily Walk with John Randall, where you never have to walk alone.

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2: 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And, of course, we want to welcome all you here this morning. Good to see everybody here. Good to be back. Let's turn our Bibles to Revelation 19. As you're turning there, we, as you know, and if you didn't know, this week we had VBS, Vacation Bible School. And I just want to thank everybody, you know, Curtis and Courtney, who oversaw it, the children's ministry leaders, and everyone that participated and volunteered. Thank you so much. You know, this didn't just begin that week. This is 2 months prior, maybe even 6 months prior, in just getting the vision, getting direction, prayer, and then the teams, the art team, the creative teams, just putting things together. It was a whole process that began a few months ago as far as the artists and all that. You should have been here, just came to visit. You would have been blown away. I think on my platforms, I put it out there to show you, walk you through. Zana did something to walk you through if you didn't make it, just to see the kind of gifting and artistry that these folks do prior to VBS. And then, of course, we had those volunteering to watch over. I stood back there on day one and just thought, Lord, look how this production, this machine works, if I can respectfully say it that way, because that's my mind. And everybody knew what they were doing. And even in the wildness of the kids, you know, kids are kids, and the happiness of that, it was just amazing. There was 160 volunteers, so I want to thank you for that. There was around 191 per night kids that came through here. And we, unfortunately, were not able to complete it on Friday because, as you know, we had that storm. It was a storm of storms. And so we couldn't be able to complete the final night. But praise God, he gave us 4 days. Amen. And it's just such a great time. So, again, thank you all for all that you have done. And blessing the children, they not only were there our children who attend, but children from outside, which is one of the greatest things to do, is to be the outreach and to bring the gospel to those also who don't attend our church but are interested in coming. And let me just tell you, they got the gospel every night. It wasn't just a time of fun, and it is, and crafts and stories, but it was also, they were reminded it's about Jesus Christ. It's about the Lord Jesus. So praise God for them. Let's thank him with. Now, if you don't have a Bible, raise your hand and we will help you with that. And if you get one, just let's turn to Revelation chapter 19. We are continuing our study through the book of Revelation. And we come to the 19th chapter. If you want, or one who likes to look ahead of where we're going, Lord willing, will be in the book of Luke next. So if you want to get a start on that and just start reading the book of Luke, but not neglecting the reading of the book of Revelation as we finish that. And it seems like we're getting a little slower now as we're getting toward the end, but that's the way the Spirit leads me in the study, and I'm grateful for him. Revelation chapter 19, looking at verses 11 through 16 this morning. Let's pray. Again, Father, thank you for this time of worship that we had. Lord, it's always good to sing unto you, to get vertical, Lord God, as we like to say, and put aside the schedules and the things we got to get done today and the cleanup and all that, God, and just to focus on you for this next hour, Lord. As you prepare us vertically now, God, as we go to your word, it's a continual time of worship. And we ask that you would speak to us, God, individually and, of course, as a congregation, congregationally, Lord. And help us, Lord God, to take home with us a point, a nugget, a precious word, Lord, we can live out this week. We ask it in Jesus' precious name. Amen. Well, previously, or last time, I've been gone for 2 Sundays. So let me just remind you that the last time we were together in Revelation 19, we saw a great celebration in heaven after God defeated the corrupt world system known as Babylon. They rejoice because God's judgments are just and righteous, acknowledging that salvation, glory, honor, power belong to Him alone. Amen? And the scene then shifts to the marriage supper of the Lamb. If you're a believer in Christ, you're invited. You're the bride. It's where Jesus, the Lamb, gathers to celebrate with His bride, the church, who has prepared herself as a pure bride, clothed in His righteousness. It's all that what He has done, right? He's done everything, and He wants to make us pure. And if you're here today, if you've never accepted Christ, you can leave here pure and right with God. Amen? Pure and right with God. Also invited, we learn, to this celebration, this future celebration, are other believers described as friends of the bridegroom. The Old Testament and the tribulation saints are the friends of the bridegroom, but the bride herself is the church. And it really just emphasizes the joy and the blessing of being part of this event, knowing that God now is going to bring the revengement. I don't even know if that's a word, but it is now. He's going to avenge not only all that we've suffered on earth, but all those tribulation saints that with the hell that have gone through during this tribulation period that Satan has brought to them. And finally, when John mistakenly tries to worship an angel, he is corrected and reminded to worship God alone. And that was a good word for us as well. We don't worship anyone other than God and Him alone, for He is alone to be worshiped. And the passage concludes by teaching all prophecy, guys, all prophecy, the heart of it points to the points and glorifies Jesus Christ, who has completed His Father's will. Just think of the first prophecy in the Bible and looking at all the prophecies. Really, they all, the heart of them is to glorify Jesus Christ. It all surrounds the Lord. It all surrounds God's plan of salvation and plan of the kingdom to come. So this morning, we come to what we have anticipated, really, from chapter 1, verse 1 of Revelation. We come to the revelation Himself, the revelation of Jesus back to earth. And He's leading His army of heaven back to earth to wage war against the Antichrist and the false prophet, avenging us, avenging the saints. And to fight the battle of all battles, and if you're taking notes, as it was outlined in Revelation chapter 16, verses 12 to 16, and we studied that. There they are assembled at a valley in northern Israel called in Hebrew Armageddon, the hill of Megiddo, and to judge a hardened and rebellious people against God. We come to a section of Scripture this morning when the revelation of Jesus is about to take place. And we could say the summary for this morning verses is found back in Revelation chapter 1, verse 7. Behold, that means check it out. Watch out. He is coming with clouds, and every eye will see Him, even they who pierced Him, and all the tribes of the earth will mourn because of Him. Even so, amen. Let's close. No, that's just amen for that. So let's pick it up, Revelation chapter 11, Revelation chapter 19, verse 11. Now I saw heaven open, and behold, a white horse. Now let's stop right there. This word for horse is a masculine noun, and many scholars believe it's a stallion. Wouldn't it be a stallion? Wouldn't it be a strong horse? Revelation itself means apocalypsis. It is defined as the unveiling. And like a statue that is about to be revealed to the public, especially here as we live in this vicinity of D.C., we see that there were many statues that were unveiled in our time. And so it just means that it speaks here of revealing to the public something that was at one time covered or hidden. And here it speaks again, as you know, as Jesus' second coming, his revelation to all the world. John uses a lot of symbolic language as we've been studying through the book of Revelation. But God also has given us his Holy Spirit. So as we study the pure word of God, the sure word of God, when something comes up that is symbolic, then it will be symbolic. But it is his word that stands firm when it is truly read and understood as his word. So he uses a lot of symbolic language to explain various aspects of reality. But let me just tell you right now, Christ's second coming, like his first, is a reality. It is going to come to pass. And we must remember, though, as we're going to be speaking of this second coming, that the second coming of Jesus Christ and the rapture of the church are two separate events. And I make that statement because sometimes they are confused, often confused as one, oftentimes looked at something that would take place at the end of the tribulation with the revelation of Christ. We don't see it that way. There are two distinct prophetic events. The rapture takes place when Jesus comes to take living believers of the church on earth to heaven. Again, note takers, 1 Thessalonians chapter 4, verses 14 to 18, and 1 Corinthians chapter 15, verse 51, and then from there, look at the column of your Bible, and it should take you to other places where you can see or read about this rapture of the church. Jesus promised in John 14, I will come again and receive you to myself. It's a promise that he has given to us, and his promises are sure. They will come to pass. The rapture will take place at the end of the age. The end of the age, known as the church age, okay? Again, that began in Acts chapter 2. And ending in Revelation chapter 4, as we studied, right? And it's known as the Age of Grace also today. After which leads into the end times, consisting of a seven-year tribulation period of God's wrath upon man's rebellion, a period, though, orchestrated and giving power, giving this authority to Satan, who will powerfully rule or think he is ruling over those seven-year period. And this is what we've been studying through this last book in the Bible after chapter 4. The second coming then is the literal physical return of Jesus from heaven to earth with the armies of heaven, concluding the tribulation period. The reason is to battle the unholy Trinity, its armies, and to judge his enemies and set up his millennial kingdom known as the thousand-year reign of Christ. So, very simply, you know me, you know who I is. Let me just put it this way. What is the rapture? It's when Jesus comes towards, okay, the earth, for his church, towards the earth, for his church. The second coming is when Jesus comes to the earth. You see the difference? To the earth with his church. And if you can get that understanding, towards, for, to, with, it's clear, right? Dum da dum dum. But it is clear. It is very clear. That's how I learn. I'm very simple. I went to high school. That's all I did. And I was a Marine and played with crayons, they say. I don't know, man. Why do they say that? Amen. Now I saw heaven open. Now we get to this dramatic scene, right? I saw heaven open. This is the second time in the book of Revelation heaven is open. The first is found in Revelation 4:1. Back to Revelation 4:1 again. After these things I looked, and behold, a door standing open in heaven, and the first voice which I heard was like a trumpet, dun, dun, dun, dun, speaking with me, saying, come up here, and I will show you things which must take place after this. Meritaura, after this. This spoke not only of John's invitation now, as he is given this vision, this revelation, but also, as we said earlier, of the church being called home to heaven at the rapture. Now, let me give you a note to that. I should have given it to you earlier. After chapter 2 and 3 deals with the church, after chapter 3 into chapter 4, the Greek word, ecclesia, which means church. Thank you, church, for you. Which means church, no longer appears in the text when describing the tribulation events on earth. And so that's another hint, that's another tip, whatever you want to say, note to take in when you're studying the end times here. So heaven is opened a second time here. This time is to reveal Jesus in his second coming, and if I could put it this way, to let the church out. To let the church out. There will be more with that, and we'll talk about it in a second. Now, and he says, and behold, a white horse. The kings would ride white horses in ancient times as a sign of their conquest after the battle that they won. But isn't it interesting? Here we see Jesus riding a white horse before the battle, right? Claiming his overwhelming victory before the battle and the victory. Because, guys, as we tell you, as Christians, we fight from victory, not from defeat. We go into a battle already victorious, if it's a spiritual battle. And that may encourage someone here today. You may be in the midst of a battle, but just know, as a believer, true believer in Christ, you won. You won. Sometimes it doesn't seem like it. Sometimes we don't look like much when we come out of it. But we're victors. We're victors, especially if we're battling things on the earth. We're battling things, just look at the blues on TV. I don't call it the news. I call it the blues. Just look at the things that are going, crazy things. People are thinking crazy, right? And you're thinking, what in the world? But we're not of the world. We're in the world. And we're passing through. Our address is heaven. But let me tell you something. We go through this battle. We already are victors. We won. And so here it's interesting that he's writing this into a battle, not after the battle. Because he is already the conquering king. He is being unveiled as the victor on this white horse. And look at it. Continuing on in verse 11, it speaks of his character. It says, he who sat on him was called faithful and true, and in righteousness he judges and makes war. Unlike the rider of the white horse in Revelation 6:1, remember chapter 6, verse 1, the Antichrist, right? He comes with this peace, but it's no peace. It's a fake peace. He was unfaithful, and he was a liar like his mentor, the devil. This rider, the Lord Jesus, is faithful to his promises and true to his word. And in righteousness, he says, he judges and makes war. Jesus came into the world the first time, think back, as a savior. He came publicly riding on a colt of a donkey, lowly, peaceful, and receiving public acclamation as Israel's Hosanna. And then it led him to the cross to become the world's Messiah. In these last days, spanning so far for 2,000 years, this period marked by grace and mercy, as he continues in his patient grace, until there is a time known to no man when he will call his church home and begin the seven-year tribulation on earth, and this time will he be revealed in his second coming. A war is coming. Just as Ecclesiastes 3:8 tells us, there is a time of peace and there is a time of what? Of war. There's a time of war and there is a time of peace. And Jesus comes again, this time to be sinful man's judge and executioner, both, making war with which no man can win, and being faithful to his word and righteous in his character as the one who will come and defeat the enemy. His outward appearance, well, look at verses 12 through 13. His eyes were like a flame of fire, and on his head were many crowns. He had a name written that no one knew except himself. He was clothed with a robe dipped in blood, and his name is called the Word of God. His eyes were like a flame of fire. In Scripture, fire often symbolizes purification and judgment. Friends, these are the eyes of the divine refiner. Eyes that see through every disguise and discern the deepest secrets of every heart. On his head were many crowns. In times past, conquering kings would put the defeated king's crowns as victory over that kingdom. They would put the defeated king's crown on their head. Note takers, in 2 Samuel 12:30, you will read of David doing that, putting that crown. Imagine that, and if the defeated king has to watch that and seeing someone put your crown on their head. But here, he has many crowns. In times past here, as kings would do that, Jesus wore two crowns. As we think back of his life, he wore a crown of thorns, which was the Stephanos, symbolizing sacrifice and achievement. And here we see him wearing many crowns, or that word is diadem, and of course it's the royal diadem, signifying his sovereign rule as victor over all earthly kings, past and present. He had a name written that no one knew except himself. It's a secret name which no created being knows, so no further comment can be made on that. And he was clothed with a robe dipped in blood. And this is symbolic of the blood of his enemies. But some believe it could be the blood from the cross. Interesting that he comes out symbolically with this blood upon him. His name, it says, and his name is called the Word of God. Now, only John, the apostle, uses this title for the name of Jesus. He loves to call him the Word of God. And no doubt, it's under the inspiration of the Holy Spirit. In John 1:1, we read, "In the beginning was the Word, and the Word was with God, and the Word was God," proving his deity from the beginning, Genesis. In John 1:14, "And the Word became flesh and dwelt among us, and we beheld his glory, the glory as of the only begotten of the Father, full of grace and truth." Here, proving his humanity, his incarnation as God's Son. And then 1 John 1:1, "That which was from the beginning, which we have heard, which we have seen with our eyes, which we have looked upon and our hands have handled concerning the Word of life." Proving both above, that is, Jesus is full divinity and genuine humanity, being the eternal Word of life. And here, in his revelation, John is proving that this writer that we're speaking of, this, in case there was any doubt, is Jesus Christ. He's coming out of heaven. And he is the Word of God. And so you see how all that works. His army and the armies in heaven, clothed in fine linen. Underline that. Don't forget that. Who are this? Who are the armies? Well, they're clothed in fine linen, white and clean. And they followed him on white horses. They're coming with him. The armies in heaven are composed of his bride, the church. Note takers, Revelation 19:8, Revelation 17:14, Revelation 19:8, Revelation 17:14. Jude speaks of his second coming or second arrival this way, in Jude 14b, behold, the Lord comes with 10,000 of his saints, speaking of the second coming. 1 Thessalonians chapter 3, Paul speaks of it, and I'll read it here, in beginning in verse 11. Now may our God and Father himself and our Lord Jesus Christ direct our way to you. And may the Lord make you increase and abound in love to one another and to all, just as we do to you, so that he may establish your hearts blameless in holiness before our God and Father at the coming of our Lord Jesus Christ, with all who? His saints. With all his saints. And along with the church also are the redeemed, the Old Testament believers, Daniel 12, the tribulation saints, Revelation 7:13, and his faithful angels, Matthew 25:31. This is Bible study, folks. The best way to sit through a sermon, a teaching, is to take notes. I tell you, to take notes. You could have the driest person up here teaching, but if you're taking notes and asking God, speak to me, you will write something. Something besides your grocery list, or besides, you know, ordering, you know, McDonald's on your phone while the end of the service. This is the great way to learn, by taking notes, relying on the Holy Spirit to give you insights to what is being taught. Now, hopefully I'm not dry, okay? And but if I am, to some of you, this is Bible study. And you need to know these verses. You need to look them up, because you need to be who? Bereans. There you go. You need to be Bereans. Now his weapon, looking at verse 15, now out of his mouth goes a sharp sword, that with it he should strike the nations. The weapon that Jesus has is in his mouth, known as the sharp sword, or the sword. And the sword is a biblical symbol for God's word, the spoken word of Christ. Let me remind you of Hebrews 4:12. For the word of God is living and powerful and sharper than any two-edged sword, piercing even to the divisions of the soul and the spirit and the joints and the marrow. Can I get an amen for that? A witness in that? When you first heard the word of God, when someone shared a tract with you, when you picked up a Bible and didn't know an apostle from a disciple, or an epistle from a whatever, and you read that verse, and it just went into you. Remember that? I remember 1981, man. 1981. And I read that verse, man. Matthew 1:21. And for some of you, you have your own verse. Or your own. And it just, whoo. And God, it was more of a scalpel with a sword's edge. Because he was doing surgery. He was doing surgery on me. And praise God for that. And is a discerner, he said, of the thoughts and the intents of the heart. That's the word of God. That's the sword of God. That's the sharp sword. This is the same tongue that spoke creation into existence. This is the same tongue, the same word that muzzled a storm. The same word that muzzled a leader of demons named Legion. This is the same tongue. This is the same word that will confront, charge, and execute his enemies on earth when he comes back this second time. 2 Thessalonians 2:8 says, "And then the lawless one will be revealed, whom the Lord will consume with the breath of his mouth and destroy with the brightness of his" what? "Of his coming." That doesn't mean he has bad breath. It just speaks to the same thing. The word that comes out of his mouth. I've told you that story about my friend who got saved, and they said, "Well, come up." He responded. He came up, and the preacher was saying, "You want to give your life to Christ?" He goes, and he was talking to him, and my friend said, "Man, I just got to be honest. Homeboy needed a mint." And he was like, "Yes, I want to get saved. Hurry. You're making me not want to get saved." Not speaking of the breath, the bad breath. Speaking of the Word of God. And notice Jesus has, he is the only one with the weapon. The army that is coming with him doesn't have the weapon. Because he himself will battle and win as we come back to see him, to watch this, to be witnesses as he secures the victory in the battle. Interesting insights. Continuing on, his rule. "And he himself," it's a personal role again, "will rule them with a rod of iron." With those crowns and this scepter of iron, the Son of God, as prophesied in Psalm 2, note takers, in Psalm 2. I want you all to read Psalm 2 tonight. Not right now. Tonight when you get home. "Will triumph and rule all the nations on the earth, with the believers ruling under him in the kingdom." So don't get it twisted when I said his personal role is to rule. He will rule as king, him and him alone. But we will help him, or we will be blessed as believers when we come back with him to rule under him in his kingdom. And then his wrath. "He himself," again, personal role, "treads," that means to crush with one's foot. The NIV says, "He will release the winepress of the fierceness and wrath of Almighty God." Just as John here, the apostle, is

and how the juice resembles the blood that will be spilt or splattered. It's just a big mess, guys, which gives to us a good word picture of the coming fierceness and wrath of the Almighty God and his judgment for the wicked. Everyone who survives the battle of Armageddon will be in submission to the Lord. And then he establishes a theocracy back on earth, the way it should always have been. The way it should always have been. And you know, you study through the scriptures and you see God ruling, and then all of a sudden man wants, right? They want government. They want another man to rule them. They, you know, and God gave them what they wanted, you know. And eventually they all left God. You know, we know the story. And it never works out, but that's the way it is. We will one day again have a theocracy on earth, a God-ruled earth. You know, and you know, we as his bride, we the church, we the salt, we're the light, we're the difference, and we should be the difference in the world. We should be that difference, giving people just a taste of what it will be when God rules us as he rules our hearts today, as the Holy Spirit tabernacles with us, goes with us, and is with us. He's our helper. His known title, verse 16, says this, and he has on his robe and on his thigh a name written, King of Kings and Lord of Lords. That's his title. That's his name. Nobody else has that name, only him. And it's a name that is revealed. The other one we don't know. It's not given to us earlier. But this is given to us. All we need to know is that his name is King of Kings and Lord of Lords. Just written. During his mock trial, if we go back again, along with placing a thorn of crowns upon his head, the soldiers placed a purple robe, remember? A purple robe upon Jesus to mock him of who he truly was, the king. But they were mocking him. And then at the cross, Pilate had given Jesus a title and had put it on the cross, Jesus of Nazareth, the King of the Jews. Pilate got the word king right, but nothing else. Because Jesus is not just of Nazareth, and Jesus is not just the king of the Jews. Jesus is the king of all mankind. Jesus has all of the kingdom, and he will rule all of the kingdom. And here John corrected that in this revelation, stating that he was marked on his thigh with the King of Kings and the Lord of Lords, displacing every past, present, and future king ever to reign upon this earth. Now, some people say, see, that's why I get a tattoo. Because Jesus had tattooed right here. Boom. I wonder if it was the side where they pierced him. And where water and blood fell. You know, that's the way I think. It doesn't say that. It can't make a doctrine out of it. But I wonder if it's on that same side that they pierced him. That it says, King of Kings and Lord of Lords. It may be tattooed there. But don't use that as an excuse to get a tattoo. If the Lord's leading you to get a tattoo, then go speak to Greg. Where's Greg at? Well, guys, let's wrap this up. Who is Jesus to you this morning? Think about that. To you, is he just a known, respectful figure? You've met people who say that. Well, he's a very respectful figure. So is Gandhi and, you know, Muhammad. And who's that dude? Buddha. Respectful figure. Maybe you think he's a lunatic for going through all he did. Because history proves that. History proves there was a Jesus. History proves this Jesus was crucified. There are historians who wrote about it. He must be a lunatic. Is he a once-a-week godly figure for you, just once a week? Maybe I'm speaking to the choir, right? I'm speaking

Is he someone you think about at Christmas and Easter? Or is he your personal Savior? And can you say this morning that he is your King of Kings and Lord of Lords? Think about that. Can you say that? If not, then don't leave here the way you came in. I pray as we read through the verses, the scriptures, even going beyond my notes, that the Holy Spirit is speaking to you, and there's a conviction, and conviction's good. It's the word. It's the piercing sword that is pricking your heart. It's a doctor's scalpel that wants to do surgery on you. And the surgery is this. He knocks upon your heart. He says, let me come in and sup with you. Let me have a relationship with you. He won't barge in. The handle's on the other side. The handle is our will to accept Christ as our Savior and to learn about him and to come to that place where say he's my King of Kings and he's my Lord of Lords. And that takes discipleship to understand it, but by faith we proclaim it. And we just receive Jesus Christ as, by faith, as our Savior and Lord. Is that something you want to do? If there's anybody here today, then let's pray right now. And in your chair, you can accept him as your Savior. There'll be a prayer team on my left and my right. And afterwards, please go up and pray with them. And then they will give you a New Start Bible, which gives you the next steps of what you should be doing now as a new believer, a disciple. So, Father, in your precious name, I pray for anyone here who doesn't know you, God. For anyone here who's come in lost, Lord, and they have to admit it, sinful, and Lord, just, they need you, Lord. And if that's you, just right in your chair in a personal way, and if you mean it from your heart, just cry out to God, admitting you're a sinner. Lord, I'm a sinner. I understand that. But also admitting that you're in need of a Savior. Lord, I'm in need of a Savior. That he died on that cross for your sins, and on the third day he rose again. Now, friend, listen, as you're praying this, if you're, God hears your heart. He sees your heart. He hears your word. But you're saying, but yes, I believe I don't know a whole lot about that. That's fine. But as long as you accept him as fact and truth of what he's done for you, believe me, the walk begins and discipleship of learning more and more and more about that. The joy of the Holy Spirit coming into your life and leading you through that. So by faith, just cry out that. And the Bible tells us that if you cry out to God, he will hear you and he will save you. He will save you. And you'll be part of that bride that comes back with Jesus Christ when he comes to set up his kingdom. Just pray that in Jesus' name, amen. And for us, what's the application for the church to take from these verses? Rest in his perfect justice, guys. Rest your heart in Jesus, knowing he judges with perfect wisdom and justice. And you can release, and this is a word for somebody here, release your revenge and trust him with every wrong. Listen, we say this. Don't let that person, that thing, pay rent in your mind. It's taking up too much of your time as you're dealing with it in your mind. These are real things, and they happen to all of us. Pastors are not excluded. But we've got to trust Christ, who is our avenger, and release it to him in a sense. And then stand firm as part of his army. We belong to him, guys. So as we belong to him, our walk, hey, let's pursue purity and holiness and honesty. Let our life reflect the beauty of our relationship with Jesus, and just continue pursuing the great commission that he has commanded us to do, to witness, to make

0: make disciples, making heaven crowded. I know that it's kind of a corny saying nowadays, but it's true. To tell others about Jesus, you know, and let the Holy Spirit do the work of that. All we are told to do is to share our faith, and then to live out that faith, guys, as well. Live it out. In every battle and struggle, lift your eyes to Jesus and remember that He reigns over all. See, He reigns over us today. See, we're a part of that kingdom now, you know. But we will go with Him and be with Him when He sets up that kingdom here on earth. And so with that, guys, I just want to leave you with that and just ask God to watch over us the rest of the week. Again, if you prayed that prayer to accept Christ, please come up and see the prayer team. Or if you need prayer this morning, they will be there. So, Father, thank you, God, for this time in your word. And we give this day to you in Jesus' name. Amen.
1: And church.

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1: If Joseph would have never gone to Egypt and he would have stayed, they would have starved to death. This would have never happened. It would not be written in the Scriptures. But you see, everything that's in the Scriptures, God's purpose is for us to read, to understand, and to live by it so that we, one day, as we stand before Him, we can hear the voice of the Lord, that good and faithful servant, come in.

0: Welcome to Somebody Loves You Radio, the Bible teaching ministry of Roll Reese in Diamond Bar, California. We are focusing on God's call for Christian dads to be spiritual leaders in the home. And today, Roll will contemplate the life of Joseph, a man who was sold into slavery but allowed the Lord to use him in an extraordinary way. As you stay with us today, you'll be inspired to follow Joseph's example of faith and surrender as you obey God's will and serve your family in righteousness. Today's lesson is taken from Genesis chapter 45. Here's Roll Reese.
1: Joseph, a type of Christ. Remember, I told you before that Joseph not only is one of my favorites, but also the way he comes out in his own personality and what he does in the kingdom of God. He's now in Egypt. He's been there now for 20-some years. And his brothers come down to Egypt. They've been coming down because there's a famine coming. And they want to not only have something to eat, but they come to Egypt, and it's an opportunity for Joseph to see them and to actually bring him down to Egypt and have a time of repentance and a time of coming to forgiveness. Forgiveness is very important in the Christian life. If you don't forgive, how can Christ forgive you? And Joseph becomes a type

0: of a person that teaches me, teaches you today, the real act of love. Love's another thing that we need to understand and have in our lives. Because true love forgives. Joseph, when you study him, is that of Christ in his own personal life, because he's coming to that place where he has to forgive his brothers, and he does forgive his brothers. And we're going to study that this morning. Joseph is coming to that place now where he's going to reveal himself to his brothers. Let's begin in chapter 45, verse 1. And then Joseph could not retain himself any longer before all those who stood by him. So everybody standing by him is his brothers and these guys that are Egyptians that are taking care of not only of the kingdom, they're soldiers. And they're standing there, and Joseph is here watching his brothers and watching these guys. He says, go out from me. So one stood with him a while, and Joseph made himself known to his brothers. He told these guys, get out, go away, and let me just stay with these young men, and of course also his brothers. I mean, how would you feel when you don't see your brothers for 20-some years, and all of a sudden you see them? And you recognize and you know that they were the ones that sold you to the Egyptians because they didn't like you. Jesus was sold to the Romans. And what do? They crucified him. Peter, James, and John, they recognized that he was the Mashiach, the Messiah, the anointed one of God. And Joseph is going to try really to bring his brother together and his father together. And he wants to reconcile. He wants to make things right before his family. But one thing, they don't recognize who he is. They don't know who he is. Again, he says here. And so no one stood with him while Joseph made himself known to his brothers. So here we are. He could not restrain himself. His emotions are totally not only bringing forth this emotion where he's going to be weeping in a moment. Imagine how we're going to feel when we see Jesus after 2,000 years. He's going to come. Imagine the Jews, how they're going to feel rejecting him, and then he's coming to restore their lives and to bring them into the kingdom age. And Joseph must have gone through all these emotions in his life. Recognizing here are my brothers, the one that sold me to the Egyptians. They're the ones that hated me. And here I have the opportunity to put them to death, to get rid of them. But God placed in his heart this love that he had now. How about you today? Who is it that you don't love today? Christ doesn't hate anybody, but he loves people. And maybe you feel like you can't forgive. Maybe you feel like that person can't forgive you for what you've done to them. But what I've done and what you can do is you can go to that person if you haven't offended them or done anything, but they hate you, to go to that person and say, listen, what did I do to you? I want you to forgive me. Taking that step of faith, taking that step with the love of Christ, that you're doing what is right and biblical in the Word of God, and that is to forgive even your enemies. That's a hard thing to do, believe me. Look at verse 2. The love revealed here to his brothers. And Joseph wept out loud. Now, weeping for us, when you do a funeral, somebody dies, you see people crying. But in the East, when someone cries, it's like they're yelling. Loud, you can hear them from, you know, if we're here and they're in the lobby, you can hear them screaming, yelling, in tears, emotions. My father, my mother, my wife, my husband has just died. And it's important that we understand when we read the word weeping here, is weeping out loud with deep emotion because I love them. And now they're gone. Well, here is Joseph. He wept out loud, and the Egyptians in the house of Pharaoh heard him on the other room. They go, man, why is he weeping that loud? Remember, Jesus wept twice, one for Lazarus And the other one, he's looking at Jerusalem, recognizing that Jerusalem was going to be judged by the Romans, that Titus would come and destroy the city of Jerusalem. And when you go to Israel, we can see those stones that Titus took, not only Jerusalem, but took stone upon stone. And you can see the stone stacked up in the back of the city of Jerusalem. And maybe you've been weeping a lot. Maybe you've been weeping a lot. There's nothing wrong with weeping. Emotionally, you can't really talk to those that have come against you, and it hurts you. And maybe here today, there's something that has been bothering you for a long time, or maybe you've been weeping in your own personal life. That Christ can bring that peace that passes all understanding. That your heart can be right before the Lord. Which we see Joseph here, his heart, man, is right on for the Lord. He sees his brothers, he's weeping, he's crying, because now he's going to make things right. They were supposed to make things right, but he takes that initiative to make things right and to love them and to forgive them. This is needed in the church today like never before. He goes on in verse 3, and he says, and Joseph said to his brothers, he makes himself known. I am Joseph. Notice, I am Joseph. Does my father still live? The first thing that he does is asking about his father, Jacob. Is he still alive? Israel, governed by God. He's very old. He's going to die soon. But he wants to make sure, out of all those years that his father was alive, he wanted to see his father. Because he loved his father. And then he goes on and he says, but his brothers could not answer him, for they were dismayed in his presence. They couldn't talk. They couldn't believe that this was Joseph. They thought Joseph was dead. Joseph was gone. And imagine how they must have felt standing back looking at Joseph. And here is Joseph showing love to them and saying, my brothers, how is my dad? And he wanted to hear not only from them, but they couldn't speak. They couldn't speak because they were in shock that this was Joseph, the one they came against and the one that they hated. Verse 4, Joseph stand there loved not for his brothers. And Joseph said to his brothers, please come near me. He calls them to be near so he can love them. He can hug them. He can say, you guys, I love you, I've forgiven you, and come close. I'm not going to do anything to you. Because remember, he had the power to do whatever he wanted to do. Jesus said, I am the bread of life in John 6:35, 48, and 51. He said, I am the light of the world in John 8:12. And then before Abraham, I am in John 8:58, Jesus said. I am the door to the sheepfold. John 10, 7 and 9. And Jesus was the type of a person not only revealing himself as light, and then as he not only got himself and revealed himself to the disciples not only were blown away, but here is Joseph once again. Because Jesus, after the resurrection, when the disciples saw him, they couldn't believe it. So here are his brothers. I am Joseph, your brother, whom you sold in Egypt. You see, he says, you guys sold me into Egypt. I wanted you to know that. Why? Because I have nothing against you. He could have never said this, but he said it. He said to them, I am Joseph, your brother, whom you sold into Egypt. How do you think these guys felt when he said that? Is he trying to get even with us? Does he want to remind us? No, he wanted to let them know because he was forgiving them. He was forgiving them. Just like Jesus forgiving you has forgiven me. Coming from the world, things that we did, that Jesus was able to forgive me and continues to forgive me. He takes my sins, he casts them as far to the east or the west, and buries them in the deepest part of the ocean, and remember them never, never again.
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0: Paul says in Romans 8:1, therefore there's no condemnation to those who are in Christ Jesus. We are in Christ. Don't let the devil condemn you. Jesus wants you to repent, but if you keep going back to the same sin, something is wrong. Here Joseph is making things right with his brothers, and his brothers are going to make things right with Joseph. They begin to see that Joseph has forgiven them, like Christ has forgiven you and forgiven me. Verse 5 through 8 here, the perfect will of God accomplished. Verse 5 we see here. Joseph's purpose here. But now do not therefore be grieved or angry with yourselves because you sold me. For God sent me before you to preserve life. You guys, it was God. I didn't see it 20 years ago, but I see it today. That you sold me in Potiphar, his house, and then how I went to jail. And now I am second in command. God placed me here so that I can take care of you during the famine, and you would not die and you would not be put to death, but I could bring you to Egypt. You notice I can bring you here to Egypt, and then 72 you come, and then later on, 400 years later, what's going to happen? 3 million people would be there. And then they would be released from Egypt. God's purpose, God's ways are not our ways. Remember that. What God has for me, what God has for me, and what God's going to have for me in the future, I don't know, but man, I'm lined up with the Lord. Whatever He has. I don't want to neglect what God wants to do in my life, the gifts He wants to give to me. I want to be at the right time, at the right place. I want to make sure that I'm reading, I'm praying, listening to the Lord, because that's what I'm supposed to be doing. And to recognize that our time is short. Time is short. Jesus is coming. We need to be ready. Ready to meet the Lord. Ready to say, I have done thy will, O Lord. Jesus said that. Father, I am doing your will. You want me to go to the cross? I will go to the cross. Thy will be done on earth as it is in heaven. I pray that today God will speak to us in such a powerful way. That when we leave here, not only we've learned, but begin to practice what we preach. Begin that people can see that we're really fully committed to the Lordship of Jesus Christ. Joseph was 39 years old at this time. In verse 6 he says, and these 2 years of famine has been in the land, and there are still 5 more years, so 7 years, in which there will be neither plowing nor harvesting. There will be a shortage of food. But listen, I am Joseph and God has provided, and I'm going to take care of you just like Jesus is taking care of us. The world will suffer because God's going to judge, but with us, the Lord is going to take care of who? His sheep, His lambs. God has called us, He saved us, He's taking care of us. And then check this out, what he says in verse 7. He says, and God has sent me before you. To do what? To preserve posterity for you in earth and to save your lives by a great deliverance. He tells them the purpose of God, sparing them. Using Joseph. If Joseph would have never gone to Egypt and he would have stayed with his father and his brothers, they would have starved to death. This would have never happened. It would not be written in the scriptures. But you see, everything that's in the scriptures, God's purpose is for us to read, to understand, and to live by it so that we, one day, as we stand before him, we can hear the voice of the Lord, that good and faithful servant, come in. Come in. One day we're going to stand before the Lord. And we're going to have to give an account of our lives. And we're going to spend eternity with the Lord Jesus Christ. And then sadness is those that will never be there because they rejected Jesus Christ as their Lord and Savior. In verse 8, he says, so now it was not you who sent me here again, but God. God sent. God is the one that sent me here. That's why I'm here. Imagine what they're thinking in their minds, what's going on in their hearts. Thinking, wow, we never knew that God was in control. God is in control of all of our lives here. Don't ever think he's not in control. He's always in control of my life. This is why if I'm not walking in the ways of God, what does he do? Because he loves me. He spanks me. As a father, as a parent, you spank your children because you love them, not because you hate them. And God will continue to do that in my life, in your life. He wants you to walk that narrow, straight line, not the Broadway, the narrow, straight line, so that one day, as we walk that straight, narrow line, we can hear the voice of our Lord, that good and faithful servant. Again, verse 8. So not, it was not who sent me here, but God is he has made me a father to Pharaoh and the Lord all his house and ruler throughout the land of Egypt. And he was in charge with Potiphar. He was in charge in jail, remember? And now he's in charge with who? With the Pharaoh. Because he's a leader. He's a great leader because his number one priority was who? God. God is priority. Man, God has to be our priority. Nothing else. Everything else is secondary. God first, family second, and whatever else is number three. But if God is not your priority, everything will be out of order. But if God is my priority, everything's aligned. Everything is done by God himself. There's order in my life. And when there's order, there's rewards. God rewards his faithful. And I would pray and hope this morning that God will not only bless you, but that you would bless him by giving your full attention to him. You give him everything that you have in your life. That he will be the one to not only take and balance your life, but you come to that place where not only you know that you're doing what's right like Joseph, but you'll be able to love people that maybe you don't love today. For God so loved that he gave. You need to learn how to give yourself. Verse 9. He says, hurry and go up to my father and say to him, thus saith your son Joseph. Notice, go with him and tell him what I said. God has made me Lord of all Egypt. Come down to me and do not tarry. Imagine. He wants his father to come down because now Joseph is in charge of everybody. Second in command. And he has the power now to have his brothers and his father to be in a place that God will give to them because of their flocks. A place where they're going to live, a place where they're going to not starve to death, but God is going to take care of them and to prepare the way for the next 400 years what's going to take place. They're on the way to the promised land. But that's going to be a little while, 400 years, before it happens. Verse 10, and you shall dwell in the land of Goshen. Notice. But I guess what he says here in verse 11, there I will provide for you. There it is again. I will provide for you again, lest you and your household and all that you have come to poverty, for there are still 5 more years of famine. And what does he say? I'm going to take care of you. How long has God been taking care of you? Since you came to Christ, for sure. He's taking care of you. He continues to take care of you. And he will continue to take care of you until Jesus comes again. But you got to trust him. You got to have faith in him. You got to stop having unbelief in your heart. And you need to be loving to people. You need to be kind to people. And you need to understand that God has called you, He saved you, and now He's going to use your life just like He did Joseph and just like He did His brothers. He goes on in verse 12. And behold, your eyes and the eyes of your brother Benjamin, see that it is my mouth that speaks to you. So you shall tell my father and all my glory in Egypt and all that you have seen, and you shall hurry and bring my father down here. He wants to make sure that he hurries up. He wants to see his father. And that's what we do. Lord, come quickly. Lord, come quickly. Please, Lord, come quickly. Look at the world today. Verse 14. And then he fell on his brother Benjamin's neck. And what did he do? He wept, and Benjamin wept on his neck. There's a reconciliation. It's a uniting of brothers. Like one day we're going to stand before the Lord and we're going to be weeping. We can't believe what He's done in our lives. And when we get to heaven, there's no more weeping. No more death, no more weeping. We're going to be just like Him, and we're going to have an incredible time forever and ever and ever and ever. Not 70 years, forever and ever. And then He says, verse 15, moreover, he kissed all of his brothers again, and he wept over them, and after his brothers talked with him. Four times he says that he wept, and they wept.
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1: Welcome to The Word Made Plain with Senior Pastor Tony Clark of Calvary Chapel, Newport News in Virginia. Currently, Pastor Tony is teaching through the book of Romans. 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
2: All right, let's dive into the Word of God. Turn with me in your Bibles to the book of Romans chapter 9. We're going to be looking at verses 1 to 3 as we continue our journey through the Word of God in the book of Romans on Sunday mornings. And we're in 2 Samuel chapter 21 on Wednesdays, going through that Old Testament. And it's just a tremendous honor to go through the Word of God with you. And Lord, we just pray that our hearts would be prepared to hear the Word of God, to hear what the Spirit of God is going to say to us. Lord, wash us, cleanse us. Lord, we pray, give us ears to hear. Unclog our ears so we can hear your voice speak to us, Lord. And God, I just pray, we all have family members and friends that don't know you, who are far from you. Lord, may we lift them up to you right now. Lord, I pray for that neighbor, Lord, for that spouse. Lord, I pray, God, for that coworker, that person on Zoom that you impressed upon our hearts. Draw them to you, Lord, by your Spirit. May we see those far from you be brought near to you by the blood of Jesus Christ and the cross. So speak to us, we pray, in Jesus' name. Amen. Romans chapter 9, looking at verses 1 to 3, the title of this message is Heart Checkup. Heart Checkup. Now, all of us should get a checkup on our hearts at least once a year. As the doctor is checking out your weight and blood pressure and cholesterol and blood sugar levels to make sure that we're not developing heart disease. The question is, what about our spiritual hearts? We should have the great physician, Jesus Christ, check us daily. 2 Corinthians 13:5 says,

Try me and know my anxieties, and see if there is any wicked way in me, and lead me in the way everlasting. And this is what we're going to allow the Lord to do with us today, to search us, search our hearts. Search us and know our hearts today. And so here in this chapter, the Apostle Paul is going to lay open his heart to the believers in the city of Rome. He is doing this because he just ended chapter 8 telling them that nothing can separate us from the love of God in Christ Jesus. After pouring out his heart, telling them what God had done for the Gentiles or the non-Jews, surely there were the Jews in the church wondering, well, what about us? Are we finished as God's chosen people? So Paul takes chapters 9 through 11, explaining that God is not finished with the Jewish people. He most definitely have a plan for them. And we're going to see that in chapters 9 through 11. Look what it says there in verses 1, 2, and 3. He says, I tell the truth in Christ. I am not lying. My conscience also bearing me witness in the Holy Spirit that I have great sorrow and continual grief in my heart, for I could wish that I myself were accursed from Christ for my brethren, my countrymen, according to the flesh. Now, Paul is saying a mouthful in these verses. He starts by saying in verse 1, he says, what I am about to say, I'm telling you the truth. In other words, I'm not trying to flatter you by lying or over-exaggerating God's plan for the Jews. Then he doubled down by saying, I'm not lying, or I am not trying to tell you what you want to hear. Then he said, my conscience is bearing witness in the Holy Spirit. Now, the question is, what is the conscience? There's a lot of talk about the conscience. Well, the conscience comes from two Latin words, con, which means with, and science, which means knowledge. So putting it all together, we do everything, here it is, with the knowledge that it is either right or wrong. We saw in Romans chapter 2, verse 15, that God's Ten Commandments are written on everyone's heart, accusing or else excusing us. In other words, the conscience is the judge that stands on the courtroom of the mind, telling us what we did, said, or about to do is either right or wrong. Now, we can sin against our conscience to the point where we quiet the sensitive voice speaking to us. To the point, like 1 Timothy 4:2 says, that we can sear it like an iron sears the fabric of clothing. Now, all of us have left the iron on a piece of clothing where it seared it in that area. Well, most folks don't even know how to iron today. You just get that spray, and then you just and then you can put it on and go and wear it. Well, back in the day, we used to have an iron you plug in, pour a little water in, get the steam going. And then we got a board called an ironing board that, you know, made an ungodly sound when you open it. And then we used to, you know, and just in case we had to go get something to do something, you know, we left the iron there, you know, because it kind of sits kind of back like this. But if somebody came and bumped it, and that iron just fell on that fabric, when you got there, you saw the smoke, and then also you used to see this black imprint of the iron. You seared that fabric in that area. Paul told Timothy that we can do our conscience the same way. The Greek word for seared is katariazo, and it means to brand like a branding iron or to leave a mark, meaning that we can reject the voice of our conscience in a certain area that we have left a mark on.

conscious where the voice of the conscious doesn't speak to us like it once did. I just wonder, is your conscience clear today? Is it clear before God? Is it clear before man? See, we'll make sure that our conscience is clear before God. But the question is it clear before man? I ask because Paul says something incredible about his conscience in Acts 24 and verse 16. He says, I myself always strive to have a conscience without offense towards God and men. Wow. Most often we write off man. We just say, man, forget mankind, man. Forget her. Forget him. Forget them. But God, I just want to make sure my conscience is right before you. Paul said before God and men. What a powerful statement. He wanted his conscience to be clear towards God and other people. The Greek word for strive is askeo, and it means to practice, to train, to exercise. Paul was saying having a good conscience towards God and man doesn't come easily. I must train, exercise, and practice like an athlete to accomplish this. Like an Olympic athlete must exercise, train, and discipline his body so he can win the prize. We must do the same thing with our conscience. We must deny the junk food of this world and train ourselves spiritually in prayer and the study of the word to win the prize, which is having a good conscience before God and man and becoming more like Jesus Christ. Paul continues to share his heart in verse 2, where he said that he had great sorrow and continual grief in his heart. What troubled Paul's heart? What gave Paul, as we will say, what gave him angst? His heart was troubled. What troubled his heart was the fact that God called him to take the gospel primarily, and I'm underlining that, to the Gentiles or the non-Jews. You say, what do you mean? Well, in Galatians chapter 2, verse 8, it says, for he, referring to God, who worked effectively in Peter for the apostleship to the circumcised or to the Jews, also worked effectively in me toward the Gentiles. I find this amazing because Peter was from the area of Galilee to the north, and that was Gentile territory. So you would think that God would call him to minister to the Gentiles, but God called him to the Jews. Paul, once a conservative religious leader called the Pharisees, he was trained by the foremost Jewish scholar, Gamaliel. You would think that God will call him to the Jews, but God called him to the Gentiles, the non-Jews. Precious people, I want us to get this. Isaiah 55:89 says, my thoughts are not your thoughts, nor are your ways my ways, saith the Lord. For as the heavens are higher than the earth, so are my ways higher than your ways, and my thoughts higher than your thoughts. You would think it's only natural. Here's Paul, one of the conservative religious leaders, the most strict of the Jewish people and the Jewish leaders, the Pharisees, trained by the top scholar of this, it's like he was trained by Socrates or Aristotle or Plato. You would think, surely he give his life to the Lord. All right, we already know where you're going to go and minister. You're going to minister to the Jewish people. You know them. Who knows them better than you do? You know their ins and outs, their belief system, how they believe. You know their little ticks, their little... And God said, nope, I'm sending you to the Gentiles. And here's Peter, come from Galilee to the north, Gentile territory. Surely he knows, he lived among the Gentiles. He knows the non-Jewish mind because he lived among them and with them. Surely God will send him to the Gentiles.
Nope. God sent him to the Jews. Let us never try to put God in a box by saying or thinking that we know the ways of the Lord, because when you think that God is going to use you in a certain way, he may flip the script and call you to something totally the opposite of what you thought. Why would God do such a thing? And many people are baffled. Why would God do such a thing? I went to school. It was 4 years, but it took me 6 or 8. I did all that studying to go into this field. And every time you put in for this field, this job, you see an opening. You put in for it, you get rejected. Don't they know? I know this field. And God will send you so often to the opposite of that. Why? Because God knows our tendencies to depend and trust in our own abilities and strength and education. However, when he calls us to do something out of the ordinary, when he calls us, we will depend upon his strength, his might, and depend upon him to do what he's called us to do, because we know how inadequate we are. We know that we cannot do this on our own. The other thing, I've been to school. I've been trained by the best university around. Surely I know this. Of course, and then you get insulted when the job opening and they don't pick you. Don't they know? I'm the one for this. And God said, that's why you're not getting. Because you think that you're the one. But I'm going to use somebody that's going to trust me. Trust my strength, my abilities. Not trust in their education and in their years of experience on the job. Don't they understand? I have 25 years doing this. So this is really beneath me. So I'm putting in for it, but I want you to see I have all these years of experience. And then you get insulted because they passed you over for somebody else. And then you start bad-mouthing the job and the person doing the interview. And all the time, God was behind it. God was totally behind it. However, even though God called Paul to minister to the Gentiles, he was always concerned for and had a heart for his people, the Jews. His heart was so concerned for the Jews that verse 2 said that he had great sorrow and continual grief for them. Now, don't get it twisted that he couldn't minister at all to them, because God told him that he would preach to the sons of Israel too, according to Acts 9, verse 15. However, his primary ministry will be spent in Gentile areas and establishing churches throughout the Gentile world. But look at the heart of Paul towards the Jews in verse 3. I'm going to read it again. He says, I could wish that I myself were accursed for Christ, for my brethren, my countrymen, according to the flesh. I mean, what a heart for people. Listen to what Paul is saying. He is saying, I am willing to go to hell eternally if it means that my people, the Jews, could be saved. Oh, I say this because the Greek word for accursed is anathema, and it means to be eternally condemned. Moses said a similar thing in Exodus 32, 32. He said, Lord, if you would not forgive these people, blot me out of your book, which you have written. I just wonder, do we love people like this? People who are far from God. Do we love them like this? Do we love lost people at all? Now, Paul knew that this was not possible for him to be a

anathema, because he already said in Romans 8, verses 35 to 39, that nothing can separate us from the love of God. This is why he started verse 3 with the phrase, I could wish, knowing that it was not possible, but it still shows us Paul's heart for the Jewish people. Now, where did Paul and Moses get this kind of heart from? Where did they get this kind of heart where they were willing to even go to hell itself if it would mean that their people could be saved? Where do a person get such a heart? Well, how can you get a heart for people who are trying to kill you, like in the case of Paul? Everywhere he went to try to minister to the Jewish people, a riot broke out. They were trying to kill him. But he still had a heart for him. Where do you get this from? Where do you get a heart for people constantly murmuring and complaining about your leadership, like in the case of Moses, where you said, Lord, if you're not going to forgive these people, blot me out of your book. How can you, normally if somebody's complaining about you, you're like, man, forget, talk to the hand. Get out of here. If someone is plotting to kill you, you're like, okay, Lord, take them out, all of them. But where do you get a heart where you're willing to even be condemned to see them saved? Well, Paul tells us just one chapter over in chapter 10, verse 1. Notice what he says. He says, my heart's desire and prayer to God for Israel is that they may be saved. See, when we pray for people who don't like us or are trying to do us in, our heart changes towards them as we become concerned about them and involved with them. Jesus told us in Matthew 5:44, pray for those who spitefully use you and curse you. Prayer changes our hearts and keeps bitterness from entering into our hearts. So with this in mind, are you at odds with someone today? Think about your life. You don't have to answer. It's some family member. I know. Family, just every family, whatever I'm about to explain, you have one in your family. They're just different faiths. Same drama. Is it somebody on social media? Is it with your spouse, person next to you? I can always tell because they come in, you know, they come in mouth tight and the whole time. I don't even want my arms to touch you. Or the classic, what you put them on your back. And you kind of sitting there, but you sitting there kind of sideways, like, because you don't even want your peripheral to see them. This is what we have to ask ourselves. If you're at odds with someone today, begin to pray for them. Because prayer changes you. It changes your heart. Two reasons why we should do this. Number one, pray for your sake, meaning like I just mentioned, it began to change you. And number two, pray for Christ's sake. You say, well, what do you mean? Well, Jesus was beat up and beat down for our sake. Listen to what Isaiah 53 verse 5 says. Jesus was wounded for our transgressions and bruised for our iniquities. The chastisement of our peace was upon him, and by his stripes we're healed. Therefore, when somebody beats up on me with their words, and I think, this is not fair. I mean, what'd I do to you? I need to remember I beat up on Jesus with my transgressions, with my stupidity and my sins. And because of this, this is why he went to the cross. And what did he do to deserve to be crucified? Absolutely nothing. Nothing. But how did Jesus respond to this cruelty?

0: Oh, he prayed in Luke 23 and verse 34, Father, forgive them, for they know not what they're doing. You know, when you're over a situation with someone, it's when you can pray, Father, forgive them, for they don't know what they're doing. If you see them or hear their name mentioned or see them post something on social media and your eyes squint and you look at them and just, you're not over it. You're not over it. Hurt people hurt people. Everybody's broken in some kind of way, some kind of area. And let somebody touch that pain, and they're going to lash out at you. And because so often it's on social media, they can't really get at you like they want to. They'll lash out at you with their words. And people are really good at that. And they can hide and go back into their little pit or wherever, the pit of Hades itself, where they came from. Until the next, somebody else touches another pain part of them. We all have pain. We all have been scarred. Last 3 years scarred us. And when you can pray for people who scarred you, and you can say like Jesus, Father, forgive them. See, you say you want to be like Jesus. I thought that's what you said.
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0: 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Today, we'll look at how Jesus confronts certain bondages that hold people back from serving Him.
1: In 2 Corinthians chapter 3, verses 17 and 18, which let us know that, first of all, the Lord is the Spirit, and where the Spirit of the Lord is, there is liberty, freedom. God is into freedom. He wants His people free. So He's sort of developed a little method of it happening. The very next verse says, so we. See, since God is the Spirit and where the Spirit of the Lord is, there is freedom. So we, with unveiled faces. Now, see, you just talked about the veil that Moses had put over his face to hide himself from the people so they wouldn't stare at him while he faded away or got worse. So he says, so we with unveiled faces, see, and he also informs us earlier that the veil is only removed in Christ. We are the people who are free to no longer hide. Now, if you really want something to defeat you, you know, just hide it. I don't want people to know that I'm struggling with this. And it'll be a constant struggle. But once we are free to, I'm forgiven, what do I have to hide? Here it is. So we, with unveiled faces, reflect the Lord's glory. Now, His glory is His grace, His patience, His mercy, His forgiveness. He shines His forgiveness on us. He shines His grace. He shines His mercy on us. And then, the next part is remarkable. And we are being changed into His likeness. Whoa! First of all, that's passive. You're not doing it. There is no such thing as a Christian self-help system. Folks, it doesn't exist. We are the ones who know, I can't do it. I'm weak. And God says, yep, you're right. And now you're going to be strong. Paul, I consider Paul's words almost un-American, man. When I am weak, then am I strong? You know, I want to make a question out of it. He says, His strength is made perfect in my weakness. Amazing. We're the ones who know we can't do it. And so this is a passive thing. Our job is stay exposed to the Lord. Here I am, God. Here I am. What if I don't know how to do that? Tell Him. I don't know how to do it. In other words, whatever your weakness is, keep it exposed to Him. Here I am, God. He shines His grace and His mercy and His forgiveness on you, and you discover to your awe that you are being changed. That's passive. He's doing it. You're not. Into His likeness. Such a deal. With ever-increasing glory. In other words, more grace, more compassion, more forgiveness. You see, I always had the feeling that God gave us a whole bunch of it at the beginning. And He says, now look, this doesn't grow on trees. You better save some of it until you get old, boy. But that's not true, man. See, one of the things I've found now that I'm 35 years old is that, yes, the older I get... The more I know myself, and the more I know myself, the more I want mercy. And God says, I arrange for that, Gail. You just keep yourself exposed to me, and I'll shine my grace and glory, my compassion, my forgiveness on you, and I will change you into my likeness with ever-increasing gobs of grace and glory and compassion and forgiveness. So God has built in to His system a way for us to constantly grow so that the bondages of our past are, for some people, they happen quickly, and others, they just fade on away and they are gone and we go, oh, wow. But whether it's fast or whether it happens just daily, we know it was God. It had to be Him. It could not have been me. So you have the secret now. And Jesus says, as He alludes to it, that you become my children, you know, and boy, the children are free. And so we become His children, and we are free. We are now slaves to righteousness. But now I want to back up, because we've come to another fascinating little problem here. I've discovered that there are certain bondages that are absolutely devastating, such as bondages to drugs and alcohol and things of that nature. And there are other real sin bondages that are very, very devastating, and maybe some of you were actually delivered from some of those things in your acceptance of the Lord and your growth with Him. But there are also certain forms of bondage that just seem to set in our lives, and we don't always recognize it. And I want us to just take a little look at it from Luke chapter 9 and see how Jesus deals with them. In Luke chapter 9, there are some people who interact with Jesus in three different ways, I consider it, beginning with verse 57. And we discover that they are people who had some forms of bondage in their lives. Bondages that were in the lives of people who wanted to follow Jesus. Now, this is significant. Listen to this. Verse 57. As they were walking along the road, a man said to him, "I will follow you wherever you go." Hey, that was an emotional statement. I mean, who do you just walk up to and say that to? This has to be a pretty strongly emotional thing, man. "I will follow you wherever you go." Boy, Jesus' response was pretty strong. He said, "Foxes have holes and birds of the air have nests. The Son of Man has no place to lay his head. So, where are you going to follow me in this emotional state?" Now, let me tell you what I think he's dealing with here. Sometimes we have certain traditional and emotional bondages that keep us from going with Jesus everywhere he wants to take us.

0: Sometimes these are literally bondages to our emotions. Sometimes we feel like we cannot serve the Lord unless we have this consistent set of emotional, spiritual, whee, whee. And some people are so much in bondage to that that they become people who are hunting the church with the latest whee in it. And if I don't have my whee, well, I guess the Lord just wasn't there. And it's a form of bondage. Because God can't send us then to any place to serve where we are not given our whee fix. Sometimes it's nostalgia. Have you ever heard anyone say, well, when I walked into this church building, I just felt the presence of the Lord. Oh, it was so wonderful. You saw the stained glass windows, man, and the pews were beautiful. And, oh, man, the organ. Oh, did you hear that? I just knew I was in church. Now, folks, that's the religion of nostalgia. I've often thought, what would it have been like to those early Christians in Rome who met in the catacombs? And for years they would meet in those catacombs. Do you realize that if they became in bondage to nostalgia, what they would be saying? Oh, I just walked into this tomb and felt the presence of the Lord. The odor, you could smell the dead bodies, man. And the darkness, I just, you know, see how ridiculous and how absurd that sort of thing becomes. We fall in love with certain cultural things that happen to fit our particular century that have nothing to do with church at all or with anything spiritual, because God doesn't dwell in buildings made with hands. In fact, in just a few months, I'm going to go to a country where they don't have church buildings that look like ours at all. They're just as likely to be meeting out under a tree. They're just as likely to be meeting by a lake or wherever they can find a place where somebody will let them meet and just worship the Lord. And I look at that and I think, doesn't look like church to me. And I realize whenever I need the pew, the window, the organ, or something like that, I'm in bondage. It means that I can only worship God in certain places. I can only feel His Spirit in certain environments. When perhaps even the majority of Christians in this world don't have the things that we consider to be so necessary. I find myself also in bondage to things like tastes. I don't know if you've ever thought about this, but you've developed a certain set of tastes in your life that you just have to have those tastes met. You go to some countries where they don't have McDonald's, and after a while you're looking at this and you're thinking, monkey brains, I don't like monkey brains. They knew that. God, send me back to my hometown where I can get a burrito or something like that. And we literally become slaves to our taste. Have you ever thought about that? And God is not free to send us or use us anywhere that we cannot have our particular taste buds blessed. Along with that would come the bondage of comfort. And see, all of this comes under the emotional, I will follow you wherever you go kind of thing. Comfort, man. I sleep in a lot of different beds as I journey. I think I change beds about every 2 nights on the average. And I've learned how to sleep pretty well with that. But you know, sometimes I want to say, you know, Lord, I'll go anywhere I can take my pillow. Or I can go anywhere there's a Posturepedic. And I keep thinking, I'm amazed at how much I have gotten in bondage to the comforts we have. Folks, we are the most blessed and comforted people in the whole world. Do you realize that you were able to get a drink of water just a few minutes ago? They had a water fountain there. There are places you'll hunt for years before you find a water fountain. There are toilets in this building. Isn't that wonderful? There are places where there are only fields.
1: What are we going to do? You want me to go out there?
0: I've never done that. I've always used a toilet all my life. And telephones. Oh, isn't it wonderful? A telephone on every corner, folks. Any service station that you drive by. Oh, service stations. On every corner. We even have that. Telephones. Oh, isn't it wonderful, man? We have toilets, telephones. We have conveniences, man. We have wonderful beds and so forth. Oh, and I have to have that, God. You know that. Well, it's a form of bondage for me that says, well, Gail, I can only use you then in those places where you will be really, really comfortable, your old softy you. Many years ago, a dear friend of mine and I would have regular prayer meetings together, and I never forget when he and I began to pray a rather scary prayer. We began to pray, Lord, make us aware of anything in our lives that would keep you from using us anywhere. Anywhere. Help us grow and be aware of what's happening in our lives so that anywhere you want to send us, we can go. That's a dangerous prayer, folks. Watch out. Well, there's another form of bondage here. By the way, Jesus deals with this by saying, hey, listen, there's some hard stuff with this. You got to understand, there will be moments when your emotions will not be up, when we discover, boy, we don't even have a place to lay our heads. What are we going to do? That's when the test comes of whether we are in bondage to our emotions. Now let's go to the next verse, 59. He said to another man, follow me. But the man replied, Lord, first, let me go and bury my father. Whoa, that sounds like a good request. I mean, what's wrong with that? That sounds like a sort of thing Jesus would say. Oh, by all means, we believe in burying our fathers. But folks, you've got to understand, this man's father was not dead. If his father had been dead, see, they didn't lay him out for 3 days at a time back in those days. They'd bury him the same day they died. His father wasn't dead. You know what he was asking? He was saying, let me go, and when my father has died and I have guaranteed my portion of the inheritance, when I have my security well taken care of, then I will come and follow you, Lord. Security was his bondage. Now, I know that that is not a problem with any of you who are here with me tonight. I'm the only one here with that problem. Folks, I got to be honest with you and tell you, there are things that God has told me to do, and I delayed it for years because of my concern over security. Well, God, as soon as I have this kind of a nest egg, this much of a bankroll, as soon as I have this much seed money or anything you want to call it, you know, then I'll come and I'll obey you, Lord. I'm on your side. I want you to know that. And God says, yeah, I know that you're on my side, Gail. But you're just wasting time, man. Nobody will ever take care of you as well as I will. There's no such thing as security. How did Jesus deal with this man's bondage? He said, let the dead bury their own dead. You go and proclaim the kingdom of God. He's saying, folks, it's dead people that go after security. Just how much security is there in this world anyway? Like, which savings and loan do you have your money in, huh? Which bank do you trust? Which mutual fund? What percentage rate are you getting during these days, folks? There's no security out there. Our government keeps trying to offer it to us. We'll take care of you. You make money, send it in. We'll take care of you. They can't. There is no such thing as security, folks. The only thing we have is Jesus. Let the dead bury their dead. Dead people go after that, man. But you proclaim the kingdom of God. So security and the seeking of it is a form of bondage. When Jesus said,

seek first the kingdom of God and its righteousness, and all, how much is that? All these other things will be added unto you. But there's yet another form of bondage. Listen to this. Still another said, I will follow you, Lord. But first, let me go back and say goodbye to my family. Hey, what's wrong with that? That sounds like good stuff, man. Family values, right there, right there. But Jesus is roughest on this person. Listen to this. No one who puts his hand to the plow and looks back is fit for service in the kingdom of God. Whoa! Why did Jesus get so hard on this man? Well, you got to understand, folks. He wasn't really just wanting to say goodbye to his family. You know what he was after? This man was after his family's approval. He's really saying, let me go back and get my family's approval. Then I will come. Now, let me help you understand this by reminding you of something you probably know. I imagine that most of you have seen Fiddler on the Roof. It's a wonderful play. Tevye has had a real problem, see, because his daughters are getting married for reasons he's unfamiliar with. This thing called love. He's not arranging their marriages, and this is a whole new world for him. The problem is, one of them commits what is to them the unpardonable sin. She marries a Christian. And where to the others, he says, but then on the other hand, she loves him. You know, when he gets to this daughter, he says, there is no other hand. And he virtually pretends that she is dead. Well, the end of the play comes with all of the villagers of Anatevka basically immigrating to the United States, the promised land. They're excited. One's going to live in Chicago, one in New York. Oh, we'll be neighbors. They don't understand. But as Tevye is strapping up his few belongings on his cart, which his cow never pulled. He always had to pull his cart. His cow was always sick. And now he's going to pull it again. He's leaving the cow because it can't go anywhere with him. As individuals go by, he's greeting them, God go with you, God go with you. As his family members go by, God go with you, God go with you. And when he says that, the rest of the family, yes, God go with you, God go with you, God go with you, until the one daughter and her husband who've decided we cannot live in a country that treats people this way is also immigrating, and as she goes by, the tension is very high because they're watching Tevye to see, is his blessing upon this, will he bless this? And they cannot say goodbye until he does. And you can see the tension, man, as he cinches this up. And you know that he has seen and he knows. And they're waiting. And they're waiting. And finally, almost under his breath, he says, God go with you. And the family, oh, bye. They're all excited and happy now. Yes. You have his approval. We like our family's approval. But listen, folks, how many of you would be following the Lord if it were based on a family vote? How many of you would be living for Him now? How many of you would be doing what you are doing now for the Lord? How many of you would be devoted as you are to Him because the family got together and said, we voted that you should follow the Lord? Not many of you. But here's what I see happening. Family bondage can be one of the very strongest of all bondages. I have watched as people of God have let unredeemed family members decide for them what they're going to do in their lives. Rather than hear the call of Jesus, follow me. Well, does he want me to mistreat my family? Oh no, quite the opposite. Now you treat them better and more healthily than ever before because you understand better than ever before. You treat them actually better. But you're not in bondage to them.

0: anymore. I've seen, and it breaks my heart when I see it, but I've seen Christians who have virtually neutralized their lives because they didn't understand that there is a thing called bondage in our families. When you become a follower of Jesus, you're a member of a new family, an eternal one. Your old family is temporary, folks. Death ends it. Do you realize that? Whatever your last name is, death ends that. But your relationship with Jesus puts you in the family of God, and that is eternal. But your relationship with Jesus and your membership in the family of God frees you from bondage to a family so that you can now treat that family in ways that are beneficial to them, better than you ever did before, but not any longer in bondage. And you can't really understand that and know that until you believe in Jesus, hold to His teachings, become His disciple, and then discover. You'll know the truth now. And that truth will set you free. And whom the Son has set free shall be free indeed. I don't know how much time is left. I don't think very much. I know that there's an awfully big job waiting to be done that has not yet been done for the Lord. And my heart cries out, we got to get this job done. But that job can only be done by free people. Bondage of any form puts this huge rope around our neck and rams a stake into the ground and ties us there. And we can only help those in a small circle. But as we believe in the Lord and hold to His teaching and become His disciples and know His truth and keep ourselves exposed to Him, He frees us so that we can be used anywhere. One last thing. Freedom from bondage isn't just to be freedom from bondage. Freedom is so we can be useful. Just so we can be useful. You can sit around free, and after a while, you won't be free anymore. But when we are set free, we begin to give ourselves away and discover, how can I bless? How can I bless? How can I bless? Then you discover that's what freedom was about. I can go anywhere, talk to anybody, do anything necessary to spread the kingdom. That is freedom.
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3: Today's Wisdom for Women is Proverbs 17, verse 6a. Grandchildren are the crowning glory of the aged. Definitely, grandchildren are one of the sweetest gifts that God has ever bestowed. I saw a bumper sticker that said, if I had known that grandkids were so great, I would have had them first. I remember that moment when I saw my granddaughter Hannah. It was definitely love at first sight. When she was three, I gave her a little pink suitcase. When she packed it, that meant she was coming to Grandma's house. One day I was waiting for her to come and spend the night. She was excited. I was excited. Then came her little wild knock. I ran to throw open the door, and she threw up her arms and said, "It's your girl." I loved it. With grandchildren, grandparents have that great privilege of being a source of unconditional love. Being a child growing up in this complicated world right now is not easy. I want to challenge you. Pray for your grandchildren even if they're not born yet, pray for them faithfully. Pray scripture for them. Pray the promises of God for them. And invest in them spiritually. Kenneth Taylor compiled a wonderful must-have children's Bible called The Bible in Picture for Little Eyes. Keep a library of good Christian movies. Invest in nature movies like Animals That Defy Evolution. One of my dearest friends, Jan, became an incredible woman of God, largely because her grandparents were a godly influence. This is Debbie Bryson, praying that the practical wisdom of God's Word will make you wise.

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2: When God saved us and He called us into our area of Christian service, He didn't get a gift, He got a project to work on. And when we are not doing God some big favor in serving Him, I'm convinced in large part, being a leader and having spent considerable time around leaders in the body of Christ, that He has simply called us to this to keep us so busy that have less time to get into more trouble than we already do. And I think that's the truth about it, certainly is concerning me.

0: Well, it's been well over 2,000 years since Jesus came to this earth to die for our sins. And now we wait for his return. But how are we to be living in the meantime while we wait? We're pursuing the answer to that question in our current study in 1 and 2 Thessalonians. Today on According to the Scriptures, Pastor Damian Kyle continues our look at the marks of a God-directed ministry and Christian service that's not in vain. As you'll hear in a moment, we need to view service as a privilege and be a God-pleaser rather than a people-pleaser. Here's Pastor Damian to take it from there in 1 Thessalonians chapter 2.
1: This morning we continue our series on Sunday mornings in study of 1 and 2 Thessalonians in a series entitled While We Wait, Living in Anticipation of Jesus' Return. Last week we examined the first three verses of this 12-verse section wherein Paul, in his absence from the city of Thessalonica, there were those, he having recently established a church there on a second missionary journey, there were those that were outside of the church that were attacking the faith of the Christians within the church at Thessalonica and attempting to defame Paul, defame his motivation for preaching the gospel to them, for establishing a church there, and they wanted to undermine and overthrow the faith of these Christians. And so Paul defends himself against these accusations in verses 1 through 12, not supremely to defend himself, I'm sure, but with the intent of

done in vain. And then second, the passage certainly challenges the modern definitions of success so often that are very carnal, where success of a church is explained in terms of the number of people that attend or the size of their budget. And then the important role Christians play in protecting our own faith when our leaders are falsely accused of wrongdoing. That Christian service requires boldness and it requires courage. And then finally, that Christian service must not operate out of error, uncleanness, nor deceit. That those are the tools of the religious huckster and is not to be the tools or the methods of a servant of the Lord. And this morning we continue studying this description of the marks of a God-directed ministry and Christian service that will never, ever be done in vain. It's important to realize, and certainly for us as pastors and leaders in a church, but really for everyone to understand that pastors and church leaders should always be growing. We should never plateau and then kind of, you know, ride into the sunset living off of something that we once were but haven't grown from in a long time. Pastors should always be learning, should always be growing in our calling, always growing in our ministry of God's Word. A pastor and a leader has to be a lifelong learner. One of my favorite quotes related to this is comes from a biography of G. Campbell Morgan, one of the most famous preachers and teachers, one of the most famous pulpits in London of the last century. He's now home in heaven and went home to be with the Lord shortly after the end of World War II. But he had a daughter-in-law by the name of Jill Morgan, and she wrote about, he taught the Sunday services, but then he had a Friday night Bible study class that was very, very popular, and people came from all over London and all around to come and be a part of that Bible study class. And she declared, knowing him personally as she did, the audience had no idea that the teacher was only one step ahead of the congregation. And a leader has to always be growing, if for no other reason, then at least be that. A wise pastor and leader will also be very careful about who we make our models or examples in ministry, because who we make our models and examples then become our influences. Sometimes you might hear, most often at a pastor's conference, where a pastor might jokingly declare concerning the authors that they read, concerning Christian ministry or commentators or that kind of thing that they use in terms of their Bible study and sermon preparation. They might say something like, if they ain't dead, they ain't read. And of course, it isn't entirely true, and they know that it isn't entirely true. There's many, many wonderful resources in print and otherwise today, excellent contemporary authors and commentators and teachers. But it makes the point that as contemporaries of one another in Christian service, at any particular moment in history, that potentially we can be all be frogs boiling in the same proverbial pot. That is, that we can all be being so fashioned by the culture around us, even by Christian culture, that without ever realizing it, we're being boiled in a poisonous stew and completely blind to the dangers of what we're in the middle of and completely blind to the danger that we personally are in. And thus, it's helpful to jump out of our contemporary situation by looking back upon people that have served the Lord successfully, fruitfully, faithfully, finished well, and to study their resources and to read biographies on their life and those kind of materials in order to kind of put our present ideas about Christian ministry and the Christian minister up against what has marked the past, so we can see if we haven't gone completely mad presently and that we're operating from solid ground. And so with that in mind, you think about how wonderful it is for us

to be able to go back 2,000 years in time and put our Christian service, our understanding of Christian leadership and Christian service up alongside the Apostle Paul's understanding of it, uniquely affirmed by the Holy Spirit that it was. And so the passage is very, very valuable to all of us. The lessons we learn here, we move to the next one as we look at them in earnest now here this morning in the first part of verse 4. We learn that for any longevity and fruitful ministry, we must never cease to view ministry with a sense of privilege, with a sense of humility, a humble awe at the fact that God has given us anything to do that has to do with His name, and that never to view ministry as something that we have to do, but something that we get to do. To always pinch yourself at the sense of privilege at being able to serve the Lord, and certainly a position of leadership. In verse 4, but as we have been approved by God to be entrusted with the gospel, even so we speak. If we ever lose our sense of it's a privilege in Christian ministry, that humble awe that God would entrust anything as a stewardship to us, then we really need to go out into a wilderness somewhere and ask God to restore that into our lives, and or else we're going to do great harm to people. That sense of privilege produces humility in us. A sense of entitlement in terms of ministry, it nurtures pride, thinking I'm doing other people a favor, thinking that I'm doing God a favor. And the single great sin, there's lots of sins that are a danger to a minister and to anyone in ministry, but pride is the greatest of all of them. Or we can end up settling into a place where we just do our Christian service out of a grudging sense of duty. So it just becomes this joyless thing that we do. A person will ultimately then become a chronic complainer in the ministry. That's leaven in any place that you find that in a ministry. And it's always good to just stop and ask ourselves if we've drifted into complaining in our Christian ministry, because it's a very, very bad sign if we have. Complaining about the work, complaining about the demands, complaining about the time required, complaining about people and their problems and their difficulties and the situations that they get themselves into, and then forgetting that it is because people, including us, find ourselves getting ourselves into the problems that leaders are needed at all in a church, and not a cause for complaint at all. Even a casual reading of the New Testament reveals to us that the children of Israel were a chronically complaining people. They just complained and complained and complained, and God took a very dim view of it. And the reason He did is because He heard it. And not only did He hear their complaining, but He took it personally, because His reputation is at stake. You have a whole wide world looking at the Jewish people who are complaining against God all of the time, complaining about their circumstances all of the time, complaining about all of the things that they have to do, and then the unsaved world looks at them and says, if their God can't keep them from becoming the biggest complainers on the face of the planet in human history, what interest would I have in their God? And it reflected, not only then, but today, reflected very badly on God. And so God judged them. If you're familiar with these events, in no uncertain terms, in order to eradicate it from their midst. For all that the Apostle Paul went through in God's call upon his life, and I mean, you just think about it, all of the extreme hardship that he went through,
He never complained. And he knew that no matter what Christian service required of him, it was a privilege to serve God and to be used by him. Paul never thought that he was doing God any big favor in serving him, and he never thought how fortunate God was to have him on his team, much less to think that he was a gift to God's people or to the body of Christ or to a church. And so it should be true related to each of us. When God saved us and he called us into our area of Christian service, he didn't get a gift, he got a project to work on. And when we are not doing God some big favor in serving him, I'm convinced in large part, being a leader and having spent considerable time around leaders in the body of Christ, that he has simply called us to this to keep us so busy that have less time to get into more trouble than we already do. And I think that's the truth about it, certainly is concerning me. And then notice in the end of verse 4, we learn in our teaching, also our exhortation, as he describes it in verse 3, we must never put pleasing people above pleasing God. And you see that there in verse 4. Even so, we speak not as pleasing men, but God who tests our heart. For any leader and for any teacher of God's word, there is always the temptation to compromise the strength or the demands of God's word, of his truth, and thus to displease him in order to gain the applause, the popularity, and the acceptance of people or of the world. And instead, Paul tells us we are to teach God's word with a single great desire to be faithful to him above all else, and then to know that as we do that, we can be confident that it will then please the right people. And so Paul's ministry had aimed at truth, not popularity. Speak the truth and then let popularity or pleasing or not pleasing people take care of itself. It doesn't mean that we don't care about people. We have to care about people, but it means that we have such a high view of Scripture that we are confident that in teaching God's word, even when we are exhorting people through God's word, that we know that we are not doing them any harm when we do so, but that we are only doing them good. And the moment a teacher becomes more concerned about pleasing people as opposed to pleasing God, then we cease to be a bondservant of Jesus Christ. We are now a bondservant to people, and he is by far the better master. So Paul wrote elsewhere, and famously in this regard, Galatians chapter 1, verse 10, "For do I now persuade men or God? Or do I seek to please men? For if I still pleased men, I would not be a bondservant of Christ." And so when I'm forced to choose between the two of these choices, pleasing man or pleasing God, and we are constantly put in between those two decisions of which one we're going to please, constantly, we must always choose to please God. And again, when you know God well enough, you know that if he is pleased, you've only done good for people, even if they are displeased with you for the moment. Take, for instance, what the Bible has to say about even the gospel. Here you have God's offer to mankind as a gift. He offers mankind the good news of salvation that is free and complete and that pleases him, is perfect in every way, offers salvation to mankind. What a tremendous thing. But there's an offense related to that offer.
Paul writes about it in Galatians chapter 5, verse 11. And I, brethren, if I still preach circumcision, why do I still suffer persecution? Then the offense of the cross has ceased. So how in the world is an offer of salvation an offense to people? Peter writes about it too in his first letter, chapter 2. Therefore, it is also contained in the scripture, behold, I lay in Zion, speaking of Jesus, a chief cornerstone, elect, precious, and he who believes on him, that is Jesus, will by no means be put to shame. And therefore, to you who believe, he is precious, but to those who are disobedient, the stone which the builders rejected has become the chief cornerstone, and a stone of stumbling, and a rock of offense. How in the world can an offer of salvation be an offense to people? Because you gotta tell people the bad news in order for them to appreciate the good news. And the bad news is all of us have sinned and come short of the glory of God. None of us in a lifetime of good works could even remotely begin to earn salvation or access into heaven, no matter what we think of ourselves or how many works we could put together or even religious works, that all of it is insufficient. In fact, the Bible describes all of it, our very best, as filthy rags. And so if I'm not confronted with my sin, my condition, and that's an offense, why would I accept an offer of salvation if I have no clue as to why I need it? And so the gospel has with it, in order to prepare our hearts for receiving God's offer, is to understand our need, and that we cannot meet our own need. Only God can do that. And that smites our pride. That smites our self-righteousness. That smites our sense of self-importance. And as pastors and leaders, Bible teachers, we must not remove or even soften the offense to take it into our hands, then to protect people from the truth of God, to protect people from the demands of God, the whole truth of God, all the demands of God, not only related to the gospel, but related to the whole counsel of God's word. Paul wrote, he didn't write, he actually spoke it to the elders in the church of Ephesus, as is recorded in Acts chapter 20. He said to them, thinking he would never see them again, he said, therefore I testify to you this day that I am innocent of the blood of all men, including yours. What rendered him innocent of the blood, the responsibility for the blood, the eternal destination of every person that he stood before? He went on to say, for I have not shunned to declare to you the whole counsel of God. That's the responsibility. Solomon wrote, Proverbs chapter 27, verse 6, faithful are the wounds of a friend, but the kisses of an enemy are deceitful. It's interesting to think of in terms of pulpit ministry and its applications in that direction. Jeremiah said of that kind of a spiritual leader, Jeremiah chapter 6, verse 14, as the Lord spoke through him, they have also healed the wound of my people superficially, saying, peace, peace, when there is no peace. And it's important to remember that false teachers are not only identified by what they say, but also by what they refuse to say, and deliberately, with calculation, determine not to teach from God's word out of a desire to please people rather than God, and so as to not offend them. And it's only a fear of God that keeps us safe
from the fear of man in a position of leadership.

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1: 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Pastor Ed Taylor says many miss the point of this text.
2: Acts chapter 2, this section here, is not about the gifts. That's not the priority of this text. The priority of this text is not about the wind, the noise, the sound that comes in like mighty rushing wind. The emphasis of this text is not about the little tongues of fire that is all, although it's all pretty amazing. That's not the emphasis. The emphasis is not even on the gift of tongues. The emphasis here is not even on the outpouring of the Holy Spirit and God fulfilling his promise. Listen, the emphasis of this text is God himself, the promise keeper. That's the emphasis of the entire scriptures.

0: to be with you today. We'll meet up with Pastor Ed Taylor in Acts chapter 2 on Abounding Grace, so you might find your way over there right now. This portion of Scripture records the day of Pentecost, but Pastor Ed is quick to point out that many totally miss the point of this message, thinking it's just about the gift of tongues. The emphasis is really on God and how He keeps His promises. He's faithful and reliable in every way in our lives. Let's lean in and listen.
1: Now, when the day of Pentecost had fully come, they were all with one accord in one place. And suddenly there came a sound from heaven as of a rushing mighty wind, and it filled the whole house where they were sitting. Then there appeared to them divided tongues as of fire, and one sat on each of them. And then they were all filled with the Holy Spirit and began to speak with other tongues as the Spirit gave them utterance. So notice with me again, verse 1, the day of Pentecost fully coming. This is an exciting time in the city of Jerusalem. This was one of the three pilgrim feasts where all males were required to come to Jerusalem and celebrate this feast. It's a key celebration, and the city is packed with people. Remember the three feasts, if you're taking notes. The first one was Passover. And when you celebrated the feast of Passover, you were commemorating and remembering God's faithful deliverance of the children of Israel from Egypt. They were never to forget God's delivering power. Secondly is this one, the day of Pentecost, the feast of Pentecost. This was the feast of the ingathering. You could say it was a harvest festival. And they were to celebrate the provision of God as they would bring in the crops and thank God for them. And then thirdly was the feast of tabernacles, where they build little booths and they'd sleep in them at night, and they would be there to be reminded. The feast of tabernacles would remind them that God was faithful and took care of them in their wilderness wanderings. Isn't that beautiful? God doesn't want you to forget His faithfulness. He doesn't want you to forget His protective power, His provision, His presence in your life. And all of these are fulfilled in Christ. But here's the thing. By the time you come to Acts chapter 2, it had just become a religious activity. Not unlike some of you here today. You're just going through the motions. It's just religion. You're just doing it because it's the thing to do. You're doing it because you got kids and you got to show them. You go to church. So we go to church, do our thing, and then we go live our own life. That's kind of how it is here. Except that it's worse here because the spiritual leaders, they are not leading the people properly. And the reason being is that they have rejected Jesus. So the temple is there. The priests are doing their whole thing. And God, his voice is silent. Why? Because He's already answered by sending Jesus. The answer is Messiah, the Savior. But what did the priests do? What did the religious elite do? They murdered Him. Rejected Him. Heaven is silent. But there's this little group. So you got thousands worshiping up on the temple. But there's this little group of 120. You'll read, whenever you read through the scriptures, there's always what's called a remnant. Just a small group of faithful. You know, everybody might be doing one thing, but there's always a small group of faithful people. Even Elijah was reminded of that. He felt so alone. And the Lord goes, "You're not alone, man. I got thousands reserved. Don't worry about it. You keep your eyes on me." And there's this little faithful 120 people. That's who God's going to speak to. Not only is He going to speak to them, He's going to fulfill His promise of sending the Holy Spirit. It's really encouraging to me to know that in times where I feel like I'm forgotten, in times where I feel like I'm all alone, I'm not. The Lord is with me. There might be all kinds of activity. I might feel like, man, personally, maybe today you feel like, oh, I'm overlooked. I'm being neglected. You're not. Let the world do whatever the world's going to do. You just be faithful. The Lord will meet you with the 120. The Lord will meet you in your little family of three or your little family of one. God is with you. He'll minister to you. He's going to show up just like He said He would. And so notice, as they're coming together, also in verse 1, that they were in unity. Like you can write next to it in verse 1, one accord, just write that word I share with you, interdependent. That's what they are. They're together. We are in this together. That's really what He's saying. They're in unity. We use unity, it kind of gets lost. Think of it as together. Or like what we like to say here, we lock shields. We're in this together. We're fighting the right war with the right weapons, and we're not fighting one another. We're together. We're fighting the real enemy. And that's what they're doing. They're waiting. They're worshiping. They're wanting the promise, and then suddenly, verse 2, suddenly. Let me pause on that for a moment and remind you. Because, you know, when you think of suddenly, it almost always refers to bad things. You know, I was going along and then suddenly this changed and boom, it ruined my life. Or boom, it hurt me. Or we think of suddenly like bad things only happen suddenly. But today the Lord wants to remind us in the text that good things happen suddenly too. It's not just bad things. Good things can happen fast. Things can change very quickly. The Lord can change the whole trajectory of your life in an instant, suddenly. They didn't know when this was going to happen. Remember? They didn't know. They just said, wait. But when it happened, they knew. Because it happened quick. That's why I think, too, there's that sense in the scriptures of us being alert, sober, sober-minded. Because things can happen in an instant, and you want to be ready for them. You want to be alert so you can respond properly. So notice how he gets their attention. First of all, there's a sound. And Luke here describes it, he compares it to a rushing mighty wind. So think tornado, think catastrophe, think loud, disruptive, attention-getting. Although it's a sound, it's actually not the wind. It's just a sound that's like the wind. And the sound, notice in verse 2, filled the whole house where they were sitting. Then, secondly, there appeared. So first he got his their attention with their ears. Secondly, in verse 3, now he's getting their attention with their eyes. Then appeared to them divided tongues. And they, whatever these divided tongues are, they looked like fire and set on everybody. So that was pretty trippy. So they're watching it all happen. There's this noise. They're just waiting, worshiping. And then boom, everything's happening all at once. There's sound. There's something with their eyes with these little fires. And then verse 4, then they were all filled with the Holy Spirit and began to speak with other tongues as the Spirit gave them utterance. This is the fulfillment of Acts 1:8. Jesus said, wait, you'll receive the power of the Holy Spirit, become witnesses. Now it's happening. And it's happening in a very spiritually dramatic episode, I would say. The mighty rushing wind is a great description of the move of God here. You know, back in John chapter 3, let me show it to you. Would you turn back just to John chapter 3 for a moment? The Greek word for spirit here is pneuma. Whenever the Spirit is referred to in the Hebrew, it speaks of the breath of God. And then notice here in John chapter 3, as Jesus is teaching to Nicodemus in verse 5, Jesus answered, most assuredly I say to you, unless one is born of water and the Spirit, he cannot enter the kingdom of God. That which is born of the flesh is flesh. That which is born of the Spirit is spirit. Don't marvel that I said to you, you must be born again. And then check out verse 8. The wind blows where it wishes, and you hear the sound of it, but cannot tell where it comes from and where it goes. So is everyone who is born of the Spirit. And so the Spirit now is likened to wind. You feel it, but you don't know where it's going or where it's coming from. And now you have the Spirit of God combining with fire in your life. And you could call this like a firestorm of God's presence that happened suddenly. Happens suddenly. Church, if we're not in a position to be ready for the sudden work of God in this culture, we're going to miss it. And I don't want to miss it. I don't want us to be caught off guard and off on doing something and being involved in something while God is doing something in the culture, we're off doing our own thing. That's not God's will for us. Getting caught up in things that have no eternal significance. They have no eternal significance. So we're a church all active and doing this and having this, and all the while people are lost, dying, going to hell. But we've got our cause, and we've got, let's go fight for it. No. Listen, God wants to work suddenly in us, empower us, and then send us into the world. And here's the thing about this section. It's why I paused at verse 4. You read this text, and so many people miss the significance of the text because they focus on tongues. And they just want to argue about tongues. That's their big deal. I believe it, don't believe in it. It's this, it's that. And they just argue and argue and argue about tongues. Is it for today? Is it not for today? On and on. And while they're arguing about it, they're actually missing the whole point of Pentecost and the whole point of Acts chapter 2. You see, Acts chapter 2, this section here, is not about the gifts. That's not the priority of this text. The priority of this text is not about the wind, the noise, the sound that comes in like mighty rushing wind. The emphasis of this text is not about the little tongues of fire that is all, although it's all pretty amazing, that's not the emphasis. The emphasis is not even on the gift of tongues. The emphasis here is not even on the outpouring of the Holy Spirit and God fulfilling his promise. Listen, the emphasis of this text is God himself, the promise keeper. That's the emphasis of the entire scriptures. But you know, people get caught up in tongues and what, and they miss the whole point. Like, God is keeping his promise here. And over again, if God's going to keep his promise with them, don't you think he's going to keep it with you? You know, when the Bible says that what God began, he's faithful to complete until the day of Jesus Christ, don't you think he's going to keep that in your life? He was promise keeper to these guys, and this is your church. Acts chapter 2 is your church, your history. And God was faithful to them. He's going to be faithful to you. He's going to take care of that situation. He's going to keep his promise. He's going to speak. He's going to lead. The point is never the gifts. Ever, never. It's always the giver. He's the focus in this section. And what we learn about him is that God is utterly faithful and reliable in every way. Can I get an amen on that? You guys with me? God is utterly faithful and utterly reliable in every possible way in your life. And you can bank your life on it, the entirety of your soul. Acts chapter 2 is God who cares about his people, cares about his promises. And he loves the broken, dark culture so much that he pours out on 120 people to go out and reach it. This is God's plan, we learned in previous studies, to reach the world, this 120 people. Can you just step back for a second and wonder, what's God's plan for this little church? What does he want to do? Like, what does he want to do through our lives? Who's going to be reached that isn't reached yet? What's going to be birthed out of ministry that will reach and minister and serve and be the church in our community, in our workplace? I mean, they were given the promise, and now God's beginning to fulfill it, and the promise comes to you too. So when you come up to this text, I don't want you all caught up with tongues. I don't believe in tongues. I wasn't raised in tongues. Listen, set that aside. It's just like, well, I view tongues differently than you do, Ed. Okay. I'm not going to argue with you about it. That's okay. I don't want to argue about it. It's fine. You have a different view? Fine. I'm going to walk away, and I'm going to move on. If you want to keep arguing, you're going to have to go to a mirror and argue with yourself. Because I'm not going to go there. And because I'm a Bible teacher, I want to give to you our view of tongues here. We believe it exists. We believe it's for today. We believe it can be exercised. We believe it's not given to everyone. But let me give you a definition, just for the sake, just for a few moments, of tongues. Because here, as you look at this gift, it can be easily distracting. And as you're distracted, I don't want you distracted anymore. The gift of tongues, by definition, is a heavenly language by which a believer communicates to God where human language is incapable. So here we see it as a heavenly language that was interpreted in their own language, according to verse 6, or the Greek word there is dialectos. They could understand it in their own dialect. Because notice, in verse 5, in Jerusalem there was devout men from every nation under heaven. And all this activity got their attention, according to verse 6. And then it says at the end, they heard them speak in his own language. Look at verse 8. And how is it that we hear each in our own language in which we were born? Notice in verse 11, Cretans and Arabs, we hear them speaking in our own tongues the wonderful works of God. Later on, this gift was misused in the church in Corinth, and Paul spent some time in 1 Corinthians 14 correcting that. Now, I have taught on this in more in depth in those studies. So on our website, on our app, there's a section there of spiritual gifts, or you can just go directly to Romans 12 or 1 Corinthians, and I've taught specifically in 1 Corinthians on the gift of tongues and interpretation in tongues. But for us today, let's consider in 1 Corinthians 14, Paul says that the gift of tongues is something that speaks to God in verse 2. In verse 4, the gift of tongues is a self-edifying gift. So you are edified when you exercise it. In verse 5, compared to the spiritual gift of prophecy, again, in the broader gathering, it is less important than using the gift of prophecy. We learn that in verse 5. And then in verse 6, this is 1 Corinthians 14, it's not understandable in the body without an interpretation, and it's better to teach than to exercise this gift in a group of people. And then finally in verse 12, when you think of spiritual gifts and tongues in particular, just think about edifying the body more than edifying yourself. And that'll lead you in what gifts to exercise. Because according to verse 40 of 1 Corinthians 14, God loves everything to be done decently and in order. And we went through that in depth. When we think about it, language, when you think about language in its very essence, language is really just an agreement between two people that certain sounds mean something. That's all really language is. Well, right now I'm speaking and making noise with my mouth, hopefully articulating words that you understand. You understand the sounds I'm making, and then you understand the word I'm trying to say, and you know the definition of it, and now you understand what I'm saying. That's all language is. Like when I was teaching recently at that pastor's conference in India, dialing in, I was doing exactly what I'm doing right now, making sounds of the only language I know, English. That's the only language I know. And so as I was speaking in English, there was another guy on the other end that understood the sounds I was making, and he understood them, and he then turned them around, and then he started making completely different sounds. Completely different. I had no idea what he was saying or how he was saying it, but you know the people in front of him? They had an agreement with him that those sounds meant something, and they totally understood it. You know how I know? In one of the times, I didn't do this on purpose, but it's good for illustration. One of the things I said when I was saying, I was like, I asked for a response so that if they understood and they agreed, I said, just raise your hand and say amen. So I said that, and then the guy, he said his, and guess what the people did? They raised their hand and said amen in a whole different set of sounds. That's language. You guys with me? Let me give you a test, okay? Here's the test. When I say the word this, you understand that this means this. Yes or no? Yes means yes. No means no. How do we do that? I made a sound. You understood it. You responded with a sound that I understood. That's just language. That's all language is. It's an agreement of sounds and a variety of sounds depending. Like, you know, you think about what language they were speaking. I don't even know what dialect they were speaking in India, but it was something that was very foreign. Not anything that I understand. But the same is true with Arabic. I've been in Arabic countries. Hebrew is hard for me to understand. Chinese, Japanese, it's very hard. But all it is just, you know, you think that languages have divided us all these years.

0: But in the Lord, by faith in Jesus, we're all together. And every tribe, tongue, and nation, from every language that you can think of, are going to be worshiping Jesus at the throne. That's just incredible to me. And it's something I want to experience more and more in my own life. Tongues, then, is an agreement with God. He makes this agreement. And tongues is an agreement made by God that when a believer utters ecstatic sounds inspired by the Holy Spirit, they are interpreted and understood by God as prayer and praise that comes deep within my soul. So the mind of the person is engaged, but it's not leading to full understanding. It's a communication that bypasses the mind. The speaker knows what he's doing, but doesn't necessarily understand what he is saying, and yet is edified. And this is the problem. Because whether you realize it or not, our culture has made us very much rational, logical, pragmatic people. To some are more than others. Nothing wrong with any of those characteristics, by the way, except when they dominate your life. When they dominate your life, and this is what it's like. This is what it's like. When they dominate your life, you begin to dismiss the spiritual and the supernatural. You dismiss anything like, well, that's from the law. I don't believe that. Well, why not? Because I don't understand it. And here's what it sounds like. You know, like we live in a culture like, if I need to understand it. If I understand it, then I'll do it. And I want to understand it. And that's our sense of learning and growing. Again, another great attribute. But what it's led to is this. If I don't understand everything, I won't do anything. And a lot of people live their life like that. It's like you're going through a difficult time, or you're faced with a new opportunity. You say, I just don't understand. How can this be? Listen for those words, because that is you in the place of, I will not move forward until I get the answer to this question. And when I'm in a place where if I don't get the answer to this question, I won't move forward, what you're doing is you're living by understanding. Now, of course, things can be explained. Again, you want to look at this in the broader sense. But I know for a fact, there are people listening to me right now, this describes your life. You don't step out in faith for anything because you don't really understand. And because you don't understand, like you look at tongues, I would never even be open to that. It doesn't make any sense to me. Oh, okay. So the whole eternal God is now limited by you. Doesn't make sense to you. And you're not open. And you're not willing to obey and follow the prompting of the Holy Spirit. Let's back up a little bit. Let's do something more simple. You're on your way to work. And you just decided to get a donut run. You want to bless everyone. So you go down on Parker there, the Shipley's Donuts. You get in the drive-in line. You order. But as you're the second car in, you get this impression to say, you know what, get the donuts. But also, I want you to pray for the girl that's going to stick them out the window for you. And you're like, oh, no, why would I do that? I'm late. I'm going to be late to work. Why would I do that? That can't be the Lord. I'm just here for donuts. And the Lord goes, no, you're actually not here just for donuts. You're here because I want you to pray with that gal. Well, I don't know. I think I just want to get my donut. I'm just here for donut. I don't understand. Why would I ever want to pray? Like, I don't have. And you start explaining away. But could you ever consider that even the desire for donuts was so that you could be connected with that gal at the window, so you could be prompted by the Holy Spirit, so you could just pray with her? And you're like, well, what? If I do that, then everybody's going to wait. They've been waiting forever anyway, so they can wait some more. It's no big deal. Well, I just don't understand. Nobody said you need to understand. How would you ever know the kind of upbringing she had? How would you ever know, single mom? How would you ever know the difficulty her getting to work or the bus being late? How would you ever know she can't pay her bills? How would you ever know? Like, how could you ever possibly understand that? Just obey God. And then when you obey God, he'll start to reveal things to you. And then you find out, man, I think I need to come back and order donuts every Friday because I just want her to know that there's a God in heaven that loves her. It's not even about tongues. Are you guys with me? It's not about tongues. I mean, you can hold whatever view you want on tongues. That's great. But you know what's more important is the glory of God manifested in our city. The glory of God living through your life.
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1: With insight on our ability to keep God's law, here's Pastor Tom Keller.
2: From the beginning to the end, and every point in between, with just little vignettes of obedience, were continually breaking God's law. So for them to say these Gentiles need to keep the law, they're not looking at history realistically. They're not looking at their own life honestly. Peter was right. It's a yoke that neither we nor our ancestors were able to bear.

0: In the history of the debate among God's people over the relationship to the law, the pendulum swings back and forth between strict adherences to a total disregard. Today's study of the Word will shed some light on this important issue. Good to be with you today. Our teacher, Tom Keller, is the pastor of Calvary Chapel, Lebanon, and is about to continue his study of the history of the early church, as recorded in the book of Acts. In Acts 15, the debate over the law heats up once again, beginning with the intent of the law. That is to help us clearly see our inability to live it and to point us to the grace of Jesus. Here's Pastor Tom in verse 11.
1: Every time in the New Testament somebody came to Jesus with a list of what must I do's, he sent them back for more law. He sent them back saying, well, have you done this? Have you done this? No. Well, go do that. And so people get all mixed up. He says, well, Jesus sent them back for more law. No, he was trying to get them to the end of themselves. Where they said, I can't do this. Now you're ready. Now you're ready for grace. When you know you can't keep the law. The law is designed to do that. To understand how demanding his requirements are. And I think of this example. You travel to an island and you rent a car. And it's a big kind of deserted island. You drive around all day. You're driving 55, 60 miles an hour all day around this deserted island. And in the middle of the afternoon, you're driving down the road and you hit this groundhog. And it's a sad thing, but this little groundhog, you know, flies off the side of the road. And you know, he killed it. And so you go back. You go back to your hotel. And you're eating hotel, and your waiter comes up and says, how was your day? And you say, well, I drove around the island. We got around the whole island. How'd you do that? Well, I was going about 60 miles an hour. 60 miles an hour. Don't you know the speed limit on this island is 15? 15? I was going 60 all day. And if you break it, it's 6 months in jail. Oh, my word. I had no idea. And we hit this groundhog. You hit a groundhog? That's a protected species. That's 5 years in jail. Did anybody see you hit it? 5 years in jail. How do you feel about your day now? You know, not so good. See, because now you know the law. And the law is convicting you of what you did that day. That's what the law is to do. You know what? There are a lot of people that have never read the Bible and are unsaved. If they read the Bible and saw everything, just start with the Ten Commandments would get their attention. You know, they'd flip. They'd gulp, gulp, gulp. That's me. Man, I didn't know that's in there. I'm not supposed to. Wow, I got a problem. That's the point of the law. We all have a problem. It's a sin problem. And what's the number one thing you run into? I can almost guarantee you, if you've talked to enough people about Christ, the number one thing people say to you when you talk about the claim

He said, don't press that. I was 7 years old. Do you think I would have ever taken time to look at the top of my brother's head? Never. You know. But now I was intrigued by this soft spot. And that thing goes up and down. Do you ever notice that? I still remember, before there's any hair up there, that little spot goes up and down. I was pressing that sucker all the time. Because I thought, why did she say don't press it? What would it do? You know? So, you know, when there's law, it actually, at times, makes us fall into, and Paul goes into that in great detail in Romans. Is law evil? Of course not. Well, these Pharisees made a critical mistake in saying they need to keep the law in order to be saved. They viewed Israel's history through rose-colored glasses, not by the light of the truth of God's word, because if they just read Genesis and Exodus all the way up through Joshua, all the way up through Malachi, take it to the end, they'd see that the Jews never obeyed God, never. As Israel is birthed in Mount Sinai, what are they doing at the base of the mountain? They're worshiping a golden calf, right? And at the end of the Bible, in Nehemiah, they're still breaking the law and they're marrying heathen women from the beginning to the end and every point in between with just little vignettes of obedience. They were continually breaking God's law. So for them to say these Gentiles need to keep the law, they're not looking at history realistically. They're not looking at their own life honestly. Peter was right. It's a yoke that neither we nor our ancestors were able to bear. They have that discussion. Verse 12, that kind of brings everybody to a silence. In verse 12, it says, there was no further discussion. And everyone listened as Barnabas and Paul told about the miraculous signs and wonders God had done through them among the Gentiles. When they had finished, James stood and said, and again, this is not the apostle James. You know, there are 12 apostles, and again, you hear James and John throughout the gospel accounts. This was not the apostle James, because he was martyred. He was killed by Herod. Instead, this James is called James the Just. It's the brother of Jesus. Everyone in the commentaries calls him the half-brother of Jesus, and a brother of Jude, the Jude who wrote the book of Jude, the book right in front of the book of Revelation, was also a brother of Jesus. But they call him a half-brother because they have the same mother. Once they got converted, wouldn't they have kind of been full brothers? You know, they both would have had the same father, right? Three quarters? I don't know. I just don't like a half brother. It removes too much the father side, and I don't think that's true. Anyway, when they had finished, James stood, James the Just, the brother of Jesus, who's really the leader of the church. And again, the Catholic Church, who places Peter in that position, really kind of misses the mark on especially here and some other places. James stood and said, brothers, listen to me. Peter has told you about the time God first visited the Gentiles to take them from a people for himself. And this conversion of Gentiles agrees with what the prophets predicted. For instance, it is written, and now he quotes from Amos. Afterward, the book of Amos, afterward I will return and I will restore the fallen kingdom of David. From the ruins I will rebuild it and I will restore it so that the rest of humanity might find the Lord, including the Gentiles. All those I have called to be mine. This is what the Lord says. He who made these things known long ago. So my judgment is, and it's interesting, like we said, he kind of acts as moderator, as leader, brings all of these thoughts and comments together. And he says, so my judgment is that we should stop troubling the Gentiles who turn to God, except to write to them and tell them to abstain. Now he gives a list of four things that they must continue to do. Only four things. They must abstain from eating meat sacrificed to idols, from sexual immorality, from consuming blood, or from eating the meat of strangled animals. For these laws of Moses have been preached in Jewish synagogues in every city on every Sabbath for many generations. So now they go into a list. First of all, James uses scriptures. Notice how his answer is based on scriptures. John Stott says this, church councils have no authority in the church unless it can be shown that their conclusions are in accordance to scripture. Scripture is the test for everything we do. If something doesn't pass scripture, it can't be God. It cannot be.

And again, I've said this many times before, but if you ever have a decision to make and it involves compromise in any way, 99% of it is the Bible would sign off on it, but 1% involves compromise. It can't be God's way. Can't be. It's not a majority. It's not 51% clears the scriptures, 49% goes away. God's way involves no compromise ever. Not ever. It can't. How could it? It can't be his way. And he says, so it is my judgment. Again, he is acting and seen as the senior elder in Jerusalem. The Greek here is where he says, and so my judgment is, the Greek is really much stronger than that. What he really says is, I determine or I resolve. And it's pretty clearly seen that James had that authority to make that decision. He says there are four issues, four points of law that need to be held. Abstain from eating meat that was sacrificed to idols, sexual immorality, drinking blood, and eating strangled animals. Why these four items? Why these four specific? Well, let's look at these four individually. The first is eating meat sacrificed to idols. What is probably meant here is that they're not to eat meat in a setting where within the setting the meat was sacrificed to idols. Are you with me? In other words, if you're at some banquet, and at the banquet there's meat and they sacrifice it to an idol and then pass it out to the people to eat, you're not to eat meat that was sacrificed to idols. And the reason we can kind of come to the conclusion is Paul, and when he talks in 1 Corinthians 10, he gives the don't ask rule. And the don't ask rule is if you go to the market and there's meat there and it was sacrificed to idols, don't ask. Just buy it. Eat it. If you go to somebody's house to eat and they had meat that was sacrificed to idols and you don't know that and they didn't tell you that, just eat it. Don't ask. Now, if you weren't ever to eat meat that was sacrificed to idols, Paul couldn't have said that. But that, in all probability, wasn't the point. The point was if you're in a setting and they're offering sacrifices to their idols, to their gods, and in the course of that banquet, they give you a piece of meat that you saw was just offered to idols. Don't eat it. That's the first rule. The second rule is sexual immorality. Now, this is porneia, which the word fornication is used. And again, on this word porneia, there is a lot of discussion. And I've said before, I have a good friend, John Drescher, who did a long study in this, and others have come to the same conclusion, that porneia really means any sexual activity other than sexual intercourse between a husband, male, and a wife, female. Any sexual activity outside of a sexual relationship between a husband and a wife in marriage. So they're saying sexual immorality. Now, it's interesting in the looking at these four that this is the only one that really is drawn out from the moral law. In other words, nobody would say that when you become a Christian, you disregard the Ten Commandments, right? Thou shalt not kill. They don't say here that you shouldn't kill. The Ten Commandments, don't covet, don't steal. It's all an assumed because that's God's moral code. It would be assumed that they would keep that. But why is the sexual immorality pulled out by itself? The others are, for the most part, dietary law, but this one is not. This one goes to the moral code. Why? Why was this one? In all probability, it was because the Gentile culture of its day was so caught up in sexual immorality that in the Gentile eyes, and again, remember, as we study this, we have a tendency to look at all of what we study in Acts through the eyes of the Jews because that's where we've been in our study of the Bible, and we tend to look at that. But if you can just get away from that and view this newfound Christianity through the eyes of Gentiles, they saw absolutely nothing wrong with sexual immorality. Nothing. In their eyes, there was absolutely nothing wrong with fornication. Women would devote themselves to the service at a temple and indiscriminate prostitution in the service of their god. There were male prostitutes as well who were serving their gods. This practice was almost universal in the then known world, except to the Jews and to the Christians. It was also very common for them to have sexual relations among close family relatives, which again was strictly forbidden by Jewish law. So why was this one point highlighted among all the others? Because it was so rampant. It was so accepted. It was so widespread.

widespread that it almost took a special mention because people, you know, we would say, well, of course, that's how it ought to be. They would have said, what? Really? We're not supposed to do that? Really? They would have been that surprised. It's why it was included. The third one is drinking blood. A commentator said this, and it's just good to read it. This refers to a practice among heathens who believed that blood was the food of demons to whom they sacrificed. And therefore, when they sacrificed to them, they took the blood of the animal, put it into a vessel, sat down by it, and around about it, and they ate the flesh of the animal, imagining that while they ate the flesh, the demons ate the blood. And by this means, friendship and familiarity were contracted between them, between the humans and the demons, so that they hoped to receive some advantage from them and to be informed of things to come. That it was a way, really, of getting into that realm, tying into that, tapping into that power, buying favor of demons. And I don't want to, look, if you ever invite me to a wedding and you do a toast, I'm fine with it. I mean, it's not that big a deal. But what you ought to really know is what the root of a toast is. It would be a water toast that I would participate in. I want to make you understand that. But the root of a toast is that when you lift that up, you're lifting it up to the demons. That's what they did with their glasses. They would actually invoke, they would invite the demons to come into that drink. Then they would drink it. That's the root of a toast. Look it up. Be like the Brians. Check it out. You'll find that's the root of a toast. Now, what does that mean? It may not mean anything to anybody. It means something to me. I don't like toasts. I don't like the symbolism beyond that. So, for what it's worth, we won't charge anything extra for that little bonus. Also, God said that the life is in the blood. And the Jewish law said that if anyone willfully took any amount of blood more than the amount of an olive, they would be cut off from the Jewish faith. So it was a very strict law among the Jews. Also, on a practical matter, Dr. Russell says this, blood carries both infections and toxins that might circulate in the animal's body. Therefore, by eating an animal's blood, one exposes himself needlessly to potential toxins and infections. The harmful effect of eating blood can be illustrated by tribes in Africa who consume large amounts of blood in their pagan culture. These people have developed chronic diseases. Their lifespan is approximately 30 years. Again, God's law is practical. The fourth issue is eating meat of strangled animals. An animal that would be killed by beasts, an animal that would have been found killed by beasts in that kind of a way. And again, as a result, the blood was stagnated and would congeal in the veins of the animal, and that you'd be eating the blood in that manner. It's interesting that all four of these issues are practiced in satanic rituals today. All four. Fornication, drinking blood, eating meat sacrificed to demons, and eating animals who were killed in an improper way. All four. That shouldn't be a shocker to us, but it just is how it works. John Stott goes on and makes a practical point about these issues. He says this, all four of the requested abstentions related to ceremonial law laid down in Leviticus 17 and 18, and three of them concern dietary matters, which could inhibit Jewish Gentile common meals. So he's saying that when a Jew who kept the law would sit down with a Gentile who did not keep the law, both Christians now, that if they ate a meal together, these three of these dietary laws could have been a huge offense to a Jew if the Gentiles would practice them. Huge. And it may have actually been part of the logic, part of God's reasoning in singling these out, was not to cause these groups to fracture when they met for meals. Let's go into verse 22. Then the apostles and elders and the whole church in Jerusalem chose delegates, and they sent them to Antioch of Syria with Paul and Barnabas to report on this decision. The men chosen were two of the church leaders, Judas, also called Barsabbas, and Silas. This is the letter they took with them. This letter is from the apostles and elders, your brothers in Jerusalem. It is written to the Gentile believers in Antioch, Syria, and Cilicia. Greetings. We understand that some men from here

0: have troubled you and upset you with their teaching, but they have had no such instructions from us. So it seemed good to us, having unanimously agreed in our decision, to send you these official representatives, along with our beloved Barnabas and Paul, who have risked their lives for the sake of our Lord Jesus Christ. So we are sending Judas and Silas to tell you what we have decided concerning your question. They very wisely did not just send Paul and Barnabas back by themselves. Because, you know, the Judaizers would have said, well, how do we know that's what they said? You know, it isn't exactly the way you said it. We're sure they wanted to keep some of the law. So wisely, they send two others along to be witnesses of that. Verse 28, for it seemed good to the Holy Spirit and to us to lay no greater burden on you than these requirements. You must abstain from eating food offered to idols, from consuming blood, or eating the meat of strangled animals, and from sexual immorality, that porneia, that fornication. If you do this, you will do well. Farewell. The four messengers went at once to Antioch, where they called a general meeting of the Christians and delivered the letter. And there was great joy throughout the church that day as they read this encouraging message. Then Judas and Silas, both being prophets, spoke extensively to the Christians, encouraging and strengthening their faith. They stayed for a while, and then Judas and Silas were sent back to Jerusalem with the blessings of the Christians to those who had sent them. Paul and Barnabas stayed in Antioch to assist many others who were teaching and preaching the word of the Lord here. Now imagine how the Gentile Christians felt back in Antioch waiting for this answer. Do you realize what a huge issue this would have been to them? To have to keep all of the Jewish law, to be thrown under the truck in that deal? How ugly that would have been? And they're anticipating this response. And when they came back and heard only these four things, the amount of joy that there would have been. There's another piece of this that is unspoken, but it says volumes of the character of the Judaizers. It doesn't say that they said a word in response. They didn't argue back. They just accepted it. Again, it goes to speak the position that authority had within the life of the church. But also speaks of the character of these Judaizers, that when that decision was made, they agreed with that decision. You know, I have a friend who was a part of a large, very large church, and they had a multi-million dollar a capital fund campaign to build a new church. And he was on the finance committee, and he really wasn't in agreement with the building of this church. He wasn't in agreement with the borrowing of the money to build this church. He thought it was a big mistake. And he spoke up in the committee meeting, and everybody kind of knew where he was and where everyone else was. Well, the church voted, and the church voted to build the building. And he said, what do you think I should do? I said, well, there's only one thing to do. I said, you join ranks. I said, you join ranks. If somebody does something in a church that's unscriptural, something you can't live with because it's a point of God's word, you have a decision to make, and it may involve leaving the church. But if it comes down to a position that is somewhat questionable and the vote goes against you, you join ranks. You stop trying to make your position. What's the point? You jump in with both feet and have a heart so turned toward everyone else in their position that no one would even have an idea that you ever took a different position. That's really the heart of God. And that's obviously what these men did. They jumped in.
1: 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Moody we think you'll benefit from. It's called Your Victory in Jesus. 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Moody as he explores true victory

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We'll dig deeper into the book of Acts with Tom next time. 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
1: There is a war going on. It is a spiritual war, a war between truth and lies. Only one thing cuts through all lies and opinions. It is God's Word. It is God's Sword.
2: 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We'll pick up with Genesis chapter 4, verse 3. 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
3: There's a whole story that we don't know, that we don't have the benefit of, but you know what? The possibility that Abel had failed miserably. The possibility that Abel was also guilty of sin. There is some reason why Abel recognizes that his best is not going to be good enough, whereas Cain does not. You know what's possible? It's possible that Cain was the one who was the moral rule keeper and was really good, and that's the reason why he thought he was good enough to just be right with God on his own merit. And he would disregard the terms of God and just bring produce. It's not that that's not a good offering. You can offer anything to God, but it's not a sin offering. It's a difference. Even when God gives the law through Moses, there would be like grain offerings that would express gratitude to God, but that's not a sin offering. When we're coming to God acknowledging our sin can only be forgiven through substitutionary atonement. Who knows what happened before verse 3 begins and in the process of time it came to pass. You know what else, guys? You might actually have that other story our Lord Jesus taught in Luke chapter 15. But a certain man, he had two sons. Remember that story? We always call it the story of the prodigal son. No, it's a certain man had two sons. Just like Adam had two sons. A certain man had two sons, and it was the younger that came to his father and said, I want my inheritance. His father gave it to him. He took his inheritance, and he went off to a far country, and he lived wastefully. He spent it on vice, and the next thing you know, he's broke. And then, in that far-off country he went to, a famine hit. The economy crashed, and now nobody gave him anything. No one gave him anything. He finally found work feeding pigs. The most unclean animal that you could think of, and everybody who first heard that story, the original audience, the Jewish audience, all went, oh, no. Yeah, he's feeding pigs, feeding swine. And when he got to the place where he's looking at what he's throwing to the pigs, going, I would eat this, but he's giving it to the pigs. That's when he came to his senses. He went, what is wrong with me? The people that work for my father have food enough to share, and here I am perishing with hunger. I know what I'm going to do. I'm going to go to my father. And I'm going to say to him, Father, I've sinned against heaven. And in your sight, I'm not worthy to be your son, but would you hire me? Would you please just give me a job? He rehearsed that all the way on his journey. When he was still a long ways off, his father saw him coming, probably because he'd been looking for him every day. His father saw him coming. And when he saw him, he ran to him, threw his arms on him and just started kissing him, celebrating. And the son goes, wait, listen, I've sinned against heaven. I've sinned in your sight too. I'm not worthy to be your son. I'm here for a job. His father wouldn't hear any of it. He just instantly restored him back to the family, called for a new ring for his hand. That was key to everything, key to the house. That's how you sign checks, give him a new ring, new clothes, new robe, new shoes. And kill the cow because it's time to barbecue and party. Well, this other son, the older one, he's coming in from the field. He hears the sound.

The music and dancing, everybody's partying. Like, what is the meaning of this? And he pitches a fit. What is this? And the fellow workers, they say, listen, it's your brother. He's home. And your father's throwing a party because he received him safe and sound. And that older brother would not go in. He would not go in. So his father came out to him and he made his appeal. Son, what's the deal? And his son's like, all these years I've worked for you, you never gave me anything. And as soon as this, your son, not his brother, your son that wasted his inheritance on prostitutes has returned. You've killed the fatted calf? And his father said, son, you're ever with me. How can you say I've never gave you anything? How about everything? Everything I have is yours. It's right that we should celebrate. Your brother was lost and is found. He was dead. He's alive again. That's how the story ends. I remind you, Luke chapter 15 says that's a story of two sons. A certain man had two sons. What was the deal with that older brother? Pride. He's the one that keeps all the rules. He's the good one. And he's outraged that a feast and a barbecue is happening for the bad one. The bad one, he came in humility. He came in brokenness and contrition. His words, I've sinned against heaven and in your sight. I'm not worthy to be a son. I'm just here for a job. I'm telling you, that is Cain and Abel. All of humanity is divided just like this. Either you agree with Cain, like, God, I'm doing the best I can and that's going to have to be enough. If it ain't, then for too bad. Forget any attempt at being right with you. There's a lot of people in our culture who have that attitude. There is more irreverence and more disrespect against God now than any other time, at least in my lifetime. Everybody everywhere shaking their fists and presuming as little mere mortals that they could judge God in his fairness or his rightness. And when the terms of the gospel are laid out, there's a lot of people that go, let me get this straight. I'm doing the best I can, and I'm going to go to hell if I don't accept Christ. And this criminal over here, this murderer, he's going to heaven because he just accepts Christ? Yes. Yeah, it comes right down to it. And they're wroth, just as Cain was. And they're angry, and their countenance falls. It's amazing how many people will make the mistake, just like Cain, of comparing themselves to other people. Or just like that Pharisee. Compares himself to the publican. I'm not as bad as him. That is gross. If we compare ourselves to God, we all have to go, God, I'm not. I'm way imperfect. God, I'm a sinner. That's the problem with people. They compare themselves to other people. Tell somebody they're a sinner, and their reaction will be, well, I don't think I'm any worse than anybody else. In fact, I think I'm doing a lot better than a lot of other people. In fact, I'm better than some of these religious people. Don't argue that point with them. You may be better, but you're still not good enough. Nobody is. Everybody's imperfect. We all fall short, even at our best. God's the one we got to compare ourselves to. You compare yourself to God, you're going to come up short. What is the difference between Cain and Abel? Faith. It was by faith Abel offered an acceptable sacrifice. By faith. So what has Cain got? What do you think faith is? Faith is belief. No, it's not just belief. Cain believes. The devil believes. James tells us the devil believes to the point that he trembles. But that's not going to save him. Believing is different than trusting. Cain is prideful. Cain is the same guy coming to God going, I'm awesome. Look what I've done for you. Look what I've given you. Isn't that impressive? My best. Oh, it's not good enough, huh? Not good enough. And he's angry and his countenance falls, just like the religious guy. Do you know the term, the offense of the cross? Because the Apostle Paul uses it. Paul uses it in Galatians. In fact, he says, if I am actually preaching, you know, keep the rules, then why am I still being persecuted? If that's what I was preaching, then the offense of the cross would be gone. He used the term twice. The offense of the cross. Why is the cross an offense? Why is it a source of offense? Or, as the writer of Hebrews says, Christ himself is a stone of stumbling
and a rock of offense. Hebrews chapter 9.

0: Let me explain to you. The cross is not an offense because it's just a morbid symbol, a tool of execution, where people were being impaled. The cross is an offense because it's a statement that nobody is good enough on their own and every one of us needs a Savior. We needed God to step into creation, to live a sinless life and keep the law perfectly and then offer himself as a sacrifice. You guys get that? We needed God. And we still, every one of us need him to take our place, to take his punishment upon himself, die for us, rise from the dead, and ascend with a promise to return. And in the in-between, the promise and his return, the terms of the gospel invite us to put our faith in Christ. Stop trusting in yourself, Tom. Stop trusting that you're good enough. You're not. Nobody is. Come on, you know you like I know me. I know all the junk in my own head, in my own heart, that I have to every day go, God, please forgive me, God. Surely you know you're a sinner. You know you're imperfect. Do not continue to trust that you're not as bad as other people, so therefore you're good. Less bad does not equal good. God is good. And we're all varying degrees of bad. Anybody thinks they're going to earn their way is in the club of Cain. That club's all going to hell. I urge you today, if you're trusting in your goodness, your own goodness, you're trusting the wrong thing. You need to put your trust in the goodness of God. You need to put your faith in Christ. We are saved by God's grace through faith, all the way through the New Testament. Romans, Galatians, Ephesians. Through the New Testament, these two things are contrasted. Works, earning your way into right standing by keeping the rules, which nobody can do, versus grace, accepting salvation as a free gift. You cannot earn it, and you insult God by trying to earn it. That's why Ephesians 2, 8 and 9 says, for by grace are you saved through faith. And that, faith, even that, not of yourself. It's a gift of God, not of works, lest any man should boast. Not of works. Nobody in heaven is going, I did a lot more to get here than you did. Nobody in heaven is going, we were forgiven and we've been welcomed here. Glory be to God. Everybody in heaven is praising God, not bragging. Nobody brags in the presence of God. So we have this fourth chapter. I remind you again in the seventh verse, you know, God initiates with Cain. What are you mad about? Where's your countenance fallen? In the seventh verse, if thou doest well, shalt thou not be accepted? That's God saying, you know what is right. You know how to approach me. You know what's right. Cain knew what's right. He just wouldn't do it. And God's loving warning to him. Sin is crouching at your door. Sin is after you, and it's going to pounce. You've got to overcome it. There's a lot at stake. Cain hears none of it. And ultimately, Cain murdered his brother. And all down through human history, everybody in the club of Cain, everybody that is Cain-like, hates and persecutes Abel, murdered his brother. The same God who invites confession to Adam in Genesis chapter 3 invites confession from Cain in Genesis 4. Where's your brother? Where is Abel, thy brother? This God who already knows. But he asks him, where's your brother? Cain's stupid response, his arrogant response. I know not. Am I my brother's keeper? Please take note that God does not answer that. God does not dignify that stupid question with an answer because it's a given. We're all our brother's keeper. We're responsible for each other. We have a duty to our fellow man as much as we have a duty to God. So God says, what hast thou done? God again invites confession. What hast thou done? The voice of thy brother's blood crieth unto me from the ground. Don't ask me to explain that. I'm not able. But I know that blood cries. Abel continues to speak to this day. Do you know our Lord Jesus called him a prophet? Our Lord Jesus told the Pharisees, in that same 23rd chapter of Matthew where he's indicting the Pharisees, he told them, the blood of all the prophets, from Abel to Zechariah, whom you killed, between the porch and the altar, From the A to the Z, the blood of all the prophets, from the first one until the most recent one. The blood of all the prophets are going to be required of this generation. He said to them, you guys are guilty of all of their blood. But he called Abel a prophet. You guys get that? Abel was a prophet? How did Abel prophesy? Again, we don't have a single word Abel spoke. His gift, his sacrifice, his offering was the prophetic statement. Abel still speaks by that gift, and Abel's blood still cries out to God. And it's been joined by the blood of martyrs all the way down through the history of the world. Verse 11, God said, you're cursed from the earth, which hath opened her mouth to receive thy brother's blood from thy hand. When you till the ground, it shall not henceforth yield unto her strength. So Cain's relationship with the earth, how merciful. Will you please consider for a moment that it was God who introduced capital punishment? We'll get to it when we get up to Genesis chapter 9 and 10. On the other side of the worldwide flood, the other side of the judgment of God, God lays out to Noah that human life is so sacred that the foundation of all law and all government must be the sanctity of human life. Anyone who murders must be executed. That was God's idea. It's what the law would call for when the law is given through Moses. How then, how merciful of God to not execute Cain. But Cain is too stupid to even recognize mercy. God lets him live. There is a curse. His relationship with the earth would change, and the earth would no longer just yield to Cain her strength. Fugitive and a vagabond shalt thou be in the earth. Cain can't even appreciate that as mercy. Cain cries to the Lord, my punishment is greater than I can bear. Behold, thou hast driven me out this day from the face of the earth and from thy face. Cain is still upset that God won't accept his terms. That God won't just say, good enough, all right, you did your best, good enough. Nobody's best is good enough. That's why we need Christ. Nobody's best is good enough. Not my best, not your best, not the best person you've ever heard of on earth. They're, all of us are sinners. Nobody's best is good enough. Cain's mad about it, still. And the Lord said unto him, you're afraid people are going to kill you? Well, therefore, whosoever slayeth Cain, God puts the word out. Vengeance shall be taken on him sevenfold, and the Lord set a mark upon Cain, lest any finding him should kill him. Have you ever wondered what that's about, the mark of Cain? Okay, well, I'll tell you next week. We'll dig into it next week. There's your teaser. Come on back. Cain went out from the presence of the Lord and dwelt in the land of Nod. Some of you guys know the land of Nod. You visited it this morning. I've seen you. Even with your best effort, you have been nodding. Not in agreement. In the struggle to remain conscious. I get it. It's a very soothing voice, isn't it? It's obnoxious. But it is a comfortable room. It's a little warm. We use up a lot of the oxygen. And you can get drowsy at church. Don't tell me you can't. I've witnessed it. I've seen it. I've been there. I've had it happen. Let me give you a little practical piece of advice to avoid the land of Nod. You know what you need to do in order to not fall asleep at church or driving or anywhere else? The most effective thing you can do, and this is very practical. This is not spiritual. I'm telling you. Remember this. Chew gum. Oh, yeah, chew gum. A, it'll make your breath fresher. For fellowship, that's going to benefit you spiritually. But secondly, listen, the same wiring harness around the temple that will allow you to get knocked out. It's a button that a good striker knows how to hit. That same wiring harness, when it's busy chewing, I'm telling you, will keep you conscious. It works. It's better than all the alternatives. I am saying it because it needs to be said. But anyway, back to Cain in the land of Nod. How merciful that God lets him live. And he goes out to the land of Nod, on the east of Eden, and then Cain knew his wife. Cain, he still gets to know love and intimacy, and out of that comes life. His wife, and she conceived, bare Enoch, and so you have this successive generations. But what I want to draw your attention to is that you got the good, the bad, and the ugly here, ladies and gentlemen. Within the first three generations, you have those who've invented tents in a nomadic life. They, all of them, are following Jebel and then his brother Jubal. He invents musical instruments. He invents the harp and finds those musical notes and wind instruments. My point is, and the point I think of Scripture, is that humanity was never anything less than humanity, created in the image of God. They weren't trying to evolve up to anything. They are amazing, and their achievements testify. You know what I'm saying? There were no less than humans, no humanoids trying to develop into human. And you say to me, well, what about the caveman? I go, what about him? We've still got him. What is a caveman? The guy who lives in a cave. Why is he living in a cave? Because he is broke. There have always been broke people having to improvise, and they'll live under an existing structure, an overpass, or a cave. Humanity did not develop from apes and then become cavemen to become humans. They have always been completely human, created in the image of God with amazing achievements, and then you've got the very first instructor of every artificer, verse 22, in brass and iron. Third generation, fourth generation, pulling ore out of the earth, using fire to make metals. Truly, and along with that, you got the first polygamist, Lamech, who really thinks he's something. He thinks he's awesome. Look at him, verse 23. Hear my voice, ye wives of Lamech. Who does he think he is? Hearken unto my speech, for I have slain a man to my wounding, and a young man to my hurt. So you got the grossness of polygamy introduced already, and you've got further violence, further killing. You got Lamech slaying a man he fought with someone over something. You got the arrogance. If Cain should be avenged sevenfold, truly Lamech, 70 and sevenfold. So humanity is already smart and ugly. And sin would continue to spread. And the last thing we read, verse 25 and 26, Adam knew his wife again, and she bare a son, called his name Seth. For God, said she, hath appointed me another seed instead of Abel, whom Cain slew. Eve would live long enough to outlive one of her children. Eve would live long enough to have her heart broken by the murder of her son, by her other son. She lived long enough to see God give her another. And Seth, verse 26, says to him also, they were born a son. He called his name Enos. And the way this ends, then began men to call upon the name of the Lord. That's what we'll pick up in our next study. Then began men to call upon the name of the Lord. Hey, you guys, settle it in your heart that you're going to be in agreement with Abel, that you meet God on God's terms, and not be so arrogant as Cain to demand that God meet you on his terms, on your terms. The terms of God have been laid out in the gospel. We have to put our trust. No, it's not enough to intellectually accept the truth. It's not enough to just go, yeah, I know there's a God. It's not even enough to go, yeah, I know there's a God. And he stepped into human history. He lived as a man. He died sacrificially for us. If your trust is not in him, in the work of Christ, what he did on the cross, you're still in the camp of Cain. Surrender your heart. It's between you and God. You have got to come to the place of trusting the right person. It ain't you. You've got to put your trust in Christ and in his goodness. There's an exchange that takes place. There's a deal, guys. Listen to this. A deal. If you put your trust in Christ, you believe him as the Son of God, who lived a sinless life and died for us, a trade takes place. All of your sin, all my sin, all our sin, who believe in him, is transferred to the account of Christ. His righteousness transferred to our account, and we're covered. even as much as our first parents were covered by God with animal skins, coats of skins. We are covered. Do you hear me? You guys understand what I've just been laid out here? It matters, and eternity is at stake. Believe what God's word says. Put your trust in Christ. Don't be trying to keep the rules and think you're going to earn your right standing with God. You can't. Nobody can. Nobody ever has. And it's really offensive to God who sent his only begotten Son. I leave you with the words of Jesus Christ. John 3:16. For God so loved the world that he gave his only begotten Son, that whosoever believeth in him would not perish, but have everlasting life. Believe that between you and God, and you will live forever. Your sins forgiven. You'll be welcomed into heaven. If you presume that one day you're going to stand before God and posture up, bow up and go, I did my best, I'm here, you better accept. You're going straight to hell. Not my word. It's what's revealed in the text from God. God texted us the deal. None of you, my friends, need to go to hell. None of us. Nobody needs to go to hell. The way's been made through Christ.
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0: 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Our study today picks up in the book of James, chapter 3, verse 1, as we follow along with today's lesson. Now, here's Pastor Chuck.
1: Let's turn now to James chapter 3. It's interesting, in chapter 1, after James introduces himself, when he begins actually the letter after the introduction of himself, he says, "My brethren." He begins chapter 2 with the words, "My brethren." He begins chapter 3 with the words, "My brethren." He actually uses this some 8 times in this epistle, writing to his brothers in Christ, 8 times calling them "my brethren." 3 more times he calls them "my beloved brethren." And 4 times he just speaks to them as brothers. And so this is sort of a personal letter within the body of Christ to those brothers and sisters within the body. It's an exhortation for the believers. "My brothers, be not many masters." Now, the master, of course, was the teacher. And he is just sort of warning them, don't be many teachers, knowing that you shall receive the greater condemnation. God has a special ministry of what is called in the Bible the pastor teacher. But as I stand before you as a teacher of the Word of God, I have a tremendous responsibility before God and before you to teach as accurately as I can what the Scripture says. I'm not really here to offer my own opinions, though I often do that. But in reality, I am here to teach you what God's Word says. And where the Bible is silent, it is important that I am silent. Where the Bible speaks, it's important that I speak. And one day, I will have to stand before God, or before our Lord Jesus Christ, and the judgment seat of Christ. And there I will be judged under a more severe standard of judgment because of being a teacher. You see, if I get into aberrant doctrines, if I get into false teaching, and I stand as a respected teacher of God, and yet I'm into false teaching, then I'm leading many

So many times people ask questions that call for a speculative answer. And on many passages of Scripture, there are people who have taken different positions that are almost opposite of each other, of what the Scripture actually means. On some of these controversial issues, I don't have a hard stance, but I try to present both sides of the issue, both opinions, and let you choose which one you like the best. I do take the responsibility of teaching the Word of God very seriously. And I seek before God to be an honest expositor of the Word of God as best I can and as best I know how. James warns against just anybody getting up and teaching without recognizing the responsibility that you have when you will stand before God to give an account of yourself. And if you are guilty of teaching people falsely, you will have the greater condemnation. James goes on now to talk about our speech, our tongue. In many things, he said, we offend all. Paul said, if I seek to please all men, I am not a servant of Jesus Christ. And it is quite obvious that Jesus didn't please all men with his teaching. He taught without compromise, and that stirred animosity against him. It led him to the death on the cross because he dared to speak the truth to the people even when it cut and even when it hurt. And as a teacher of the Word of God, we got to be true to the Word of God, and if it cuts, so be it. But we've got to be true to the Word. And in many things, we, he said, offend all. People find the Word of God offensive at times. Certain passages, they're offended by them. One time Jesus asked his disciples, are you offended by this? And at another time, his teaching was so severe that many of his disciples left him. But yet there are things that are hard to say, but they must be said. And if, for in many things we offend all, and if any man offend not in word, the same as a perfect man. Have you ever said things that later you wished you had never said them? Or is that just me? Am I the only one that's ever felt that way? I wish I'd never said that. Oh, if I could only take it back, you know. Of course, once it crosses your lips, you really, it's out and you can't retrieve it. It's been said. And if you have never offended anybody by some rash statement that you've made, I'd like to meet you afterwards because I've never yet met a perfect man. And he said, you are able to bridle the whole body. You know, you've got things under control. And then he speaks now about the tongue. And he gives us a couple of illustrations.

0: illustrations of how the tongue is just a small part of your body, but it can exercise such tremendous control. He uses the example of a bit that is put in a horse's mouth. And by this small little bit that you put in the horse's mouth, you can guide and direct that horse. It obeys you. And with that little bit, you can turn the whole large body of that horse by just a little bit. Behold the large ships, which, though they be so great, and they are driven by the fierce winds of the sea, yet they are turned about with a very small rudder, an oar, a helm, just a small little helm, can turn that great ship wherever the pilot of the ship desires. He can steer it with just a small little rudder. And then he makes the application. Even so, the tongue, it's just a little member of your body, just a small little thing, but it boasts great things. Behold, how great a matter the little fire kindleth. Or behold, what a great forest can be set afire by a little spark. How many fires has your little tongue sparked? And have you ever noticed how great an issue can be because of what has been said? How it can blow up and explode until it affects so many people. During World War II, one of the slogans of World War II was, "A slip of the lip can sink a ship." The little tongue, and it can do so much damage. It can bring so much pain. It can bring so much hurt. Conversely, the tongue can bring so much comfort. It can bring so much hope. It can assure of love. And so it's an interesting thing. God has given us the tongue. You can use it to destroy or to build up, to encourage, and to just help people by words of comfort, words of hope, words of love, words of encouragement and strength. Or you can use it to just cut them to pieces and destroy them. The power of the tongue. And James is warning us about the power of the tongue. It's such a little member, but it boasts such great things, and it can kindle a fire that will destroy a forest. For the tongue is a fire, a world of iniquity. So is the tongue among our members, that it defiles the whole body and sets on fire the course of nature and is set on fire of hell. Devoted and given over to a destructive purpose, James tells us that the tongue can be set on fire from hell in its power to just destroy and devastate people. How many people have had their reputation destroyed because of someone's tongue? Their life made absolutely miserable because of what people were saying about them. And many times what is being said is not true. But oh, the destructive power, the fire of hell. Then he says every kind of beast and birds and serpents and things that are in the sea are tamed. We've been to the circus. We've seen the huge elephants that are tamed and do their tricks. We've seen the lions that are tamed, the tigers. We've seen the tamed poodles. And doing their little tricks and all. And it's amazing how a good trainer can train an animal to all of the interesting types of feats and tricks. Then birds, they can be trained to talk. And, of course, we've always got the stories of, have you heard of the parrot, that? But birds can be trained to talk. Serpents, the snake charmers, training even serpents. And then, of course, you go to SeaWorld, and you see how they've trained the seals, the walruses, they've trained the Shamu and his cohorts, and the marvelous things that they can train these sea creatures to do, their responses. We can tame all kinds of things, things that you would never dream could be tamed. And yet there's one thing that defies being tamed, it seems, and that is the tongue. But the tongue can no man tame. It is an unruly evil, and it is full of deadly poison. And thus he ends his little exhortation concerning the tongue. And of course, as we said, we need to realize that the power of life and death is in the tongue. And we can use our tongue to destroy or to build up. May God help us to use our tongue in a constructive way, to encourage, to strengthen, to comfort, to give hope. He said, therewith, that is with our tongue, we bless God, even the Father, and with it we curse men, which are made after the similitude of God. Same tongue. I can come to church and I can say, oh, bless the Lord, oh, my soul, all that is within me, bless his holy name, and then I can go out and I say, that. Did you see what he did? And I can curse someone with the same tongue. Blessings come forth and cursings. He asks the question, or he declares, out of the same mouth proceeds blessings and cursings. My brothers, these things ought not so to be. Something's wrong here. Does a fountain send forth at the same place sweet water and salty or bitter water? Can the fig tree, my brothers, bear olives? Or a vine figs? So can no fountain both yield salt water and fresh. So watch your tongue. It is totally inconsistent that you would use your tongue to praise God and bless God and use your tongue to curse your brother. and destroy him. Your brother who was made in the likeness of God. Now he moves on to the subject of wisdom. Who is a wise man and endued with knowledge among you? The true wisdom. There's a wisdom of the world that is not really wise. But the man who has true wisdom and true knowledge, and there are always those who boast of their wisdom, those who boast of their knowledge. But who is the one who has true wisdom and knowledge? He said, let him demonstrate it or show it out of his manner of living. Let it be demonstrated. It used to be that we had in our bulletin, I don't know if we still do or not, I haven't read that we believe kind of a thing for a long time on the bulletin, but we used to have on the bulletin the statement that if you hold a particular doctrinal persuasion that you feel that it is essential that the whole church should know and understand this truth, let us first have the opportunity of how this truth has transformed your life and made your life like that of Jesus. Let us see the fruit of that truth as it has been worked out in your life so that we can determine whether or not we want to listen to that new revelation that God has given you. In other words, if it doesn't work, if it hasn't produced good fruit in your life, why should we be interested in this revelation that you have received? And so let us first have the privilege of seeing how it has affected your walk and relationship with Jesus Christ so we can determine whether or not we need to receive that same truth and understanding that you feel that you have received. James says pretty much that right here. The true wise man, one endued with knowledge, let him show it in his manner of life. The word conversation there is a word that encompasses more than just what you say. It's in your whole lifestyle. Let's see it manifested in your lifestyle and your works with meekness of wisdom. True wisdom has one of its characteristics of meekness. It doesn't boast. It doesn't parade itself. There is an old maxim that says, he who knows not and knows not that he knows not is a fool. Shun him. He who knows not and knows that he knows not is a teacher. Listen to him. He who knows and knows not that he knows is the teacher. Follow him. I forget what he is who knows not but knows that he knows. No, he's a student. Teach him. He knows not, and he knows that he knows not. He's a student. Teach him. But he who knows and knows not that he knows is a teacher. Follow him. The wise man, endued with knowledge, let it be manifested in the life of good works with meekness. But if you have bitter envying and strife in your hearts, turmoil, don't glory. That's not really true wisdom. True wisdom doesn't lead to envying and strife. and lie not, he said, against the truth. Those that boast of their wisdom and knowledge, but that wisdom has led them to strife, leads them to jealousy and envy. That's not true wisdom at all. And you're living a lie. For this wisdom does not come from God, does not descend from above, but it is earthly, it is sensual, and it is devilish. The wisdom of the world, Paul said, was foolishness with God. Man, by his wisdom, knew not God. And so many people are following the wisdom of this world. But it is earthly. Listen to their earthly maxims. Eat, drink, and be merry, for tomorrow we die. Just do it. That's not real wisdom. That's folly. Enjoy yourself. It's later than you think. Get while the getting is good. That's not wisdom. That's folly. The wisdom that is of the world, earthly wisdom, it's sensual. It appeals to the sensual part of man's nature, to the jealousy, to the envy, and it's devilish. Its source is hell, the tongue that is set on fire by hell. For where there is envying and strife, there is confusion and every evil work. The wisdom of the world will ultimately lead you to confusion. And how confused our world is today. There is a tremendous penalty for deliberately destroying certain animals. Or, say, a egg of a bald eagle, or a spotted owl. And the government will and can imprison you and impose a heavy fine upon you if you are guilty of harming a particular endangered species, destroying the eggs of a bird that is on the endangered species list, or harming a kangaroo rat, or the kangaroo rat's habitat. Talk about confusion. We are putting more value on animals than we are human beings. We are putting more value on an eagle's egg than we are a human fetus. That's confusion. But we are living in a world that is so confused as far as true and real values are concerned. Where there is envying and strife, there's confusion. Envying and strife that comes from worldly wisdom. And there is every evil work. But the wisdom that is from above, it is first of all pure. Secondly, it's peaceable. And then it is gentle. And it is easy to be entreated. It is full of mercy and good fruit. It's without partiality and is without hypocrisy. This is true wisdom, the wisdom of God. And this is what the wisdom of God will produce in your life. Following after the wisdom of God, it will lead you to purity rather than a life of sensuality and living after the lust of your flesh. The wisdom that is from above will lead you to a life of purity, holiness. It will lead you to a life of peace rather than the strife that comes from the worldly wisdom. Going down into the next chapter, verse 1, from whence come the wars and fightings among you? Come they not even from your lust that war in your members? You lust and have not, you kill and desire to have, you cannot obtain, you fight and you war, and yet you have not. The wisdom of the world leads to strife, it leads to wars, whereas the wisdom that comes from God leads to peace and brings you to peace. God wants you to have peace, to live a life of peace. And God has offered a peace treaty to you. You that have been at war with God, you who have been at enmity with God, enemies of God because of your living after your flesh, and you know that God has prohibited that. And because of the war with God, there's the inner turmoil that goes on within your heart, within your life, which manifests itself with your turmoil and sharpness and all with those around you. Because inside you're a boiling cauldron. Because you're at war with God. And thus at war with yourself, and it puts you at war with everybody else. But the wisdom that comes from God will bring you peace. Peace with God. Come now, let's reason together, saith the Lord. Though your sins are as scarlet, you can be as white as snow. Though they be red as crimson, you can be as white as wool. God is inviting people to come to the good life there in Isaiah chapter 1. You can have the good, he said, of the land. Let's reason this out. Making peace with God, having your sins forgiven, brings peace then within your own heart. No longer is that war going on within. That feeling of guilt, that turmoil that comes from knowing what is right but not doing it. That being pulled by the desires of your flesh and by the Word of God and the plain teaching of the Scriptures. And you find yourself at turmoil. You find this unrest. David, who sinned in that issue with Bathsheba, as he wrote about his experience after he had received the forgiveness, he said, "Oh, how happy is the man whose transgressions are forgiven. How happy is the man whose sins have been covered. When I sought to hide my sin or iniquity," he said, "your hand was heavy upon me. Day and night there was this internal roaring." And there are people who experience that same experience of David, that internal roaring, that heavy hand of God upon them, because they are doing what they know God has told them they're not to do, and you just can't find peace in that. You find this constant inner turmoil that is just destroying you. The wisdom that is from above brings peace to your own heart and soul. which then allows you to have peace with your brother. You're no longer at war. The feelings and all of peace are so great. You want to subdue all of the strife by making peace. As the Bible says, live peaceably with all men as much as is possible. And then it is gentle. That beautiful trait that comes as the fruit of the Spirit, the gentleness of a person, not weakness, not at all weakness. There is greater strength in being gentle. It takes greater strength many times to be gentle than to fly off the handle. And it is easy to be entreated. It is willing to listen. It is willing to change if it is shown that the position is wrong. It is willing to listen to another idea, to another thought. It's open, easily entreated. And then it is full of mercy. The wisdom that is from above, it just causes you to have great compassion and mercy on others, others' faults, because God has had so much mercy on you and your faults. It's filled with good fruit. It doesn't show partiality, which he talks about in chapter 2, and it's without hypocrisy. An open book. What you see is what you get. And the fruit of righteousness is sown in peace of them that make peace. The NIV translates this a little different, and I like it. It is they who sow in peace shall reap the fruit of righteousness. The wisdom that is from above is peaceable. And if you sow peace, blessed are the peacemakers, Jesus said. They shall be called the children of God. And if you sow peace, then you will reap the fruit of righteousness. And so God help us. We are either following the wisdom of the world or we are following the wisdom of God, the wisdom that comes from above. And you don't have to ask a person. You can see it in their lives. The fruit of the Spirit or the works of the flesh. They are so contrasting that it is quite obvious to see a person who is mastered by their flesh, the wisdom of the world, as you see them with a person who is mastered by the Spirit, following the wisdom that is from above. Now, if you're really wise, you'll say, I want to follow the godly wisdom. If you're a fool, you say, well, I'll just look like the world, you know. But what you sow, you reap. Let's turn now to James chapter 4. Now, the fourth chapter really begins in chapter 3. In reality, you know that it's just a continuation. When James wrote this, he didn't write chapter 3, verse 1, verse 2, but he just wrote a letter. And it was divided later by men into chapters and into verses to help you to reference the thoughts, the verses. And so they're just there for our help in referencing. But James in chapter 3 was talking about strifes and envying. And he told us that if we have bitter envying and strife in our hearts, glory not and lie not against the truth. For this kind of wisdom doesn't come from above. It's earthly, it's sensual, it's devilish. For where there's envying and strife, there's confusion and every evil work. For the wisdom that is from above is, first of all, pure. And then it's peaceable. It's gentle. It's easy to be entreated. It's full of mercy and good fruits. It's without partiality and without hypocrisy. And the fruit of righteousness is sown in peace to them that make peace. Now, in contrast to that, from whence, he said, come the wars and the fightings among you? Come they not hence out of your own lust that war in your members? These desires of our flesh, the envying that we have, the coveting, it's interesting that in giving the commandments, the Lord sort of ends them with, thou shalt not covet or envy. We talk about worldliness, and if we should ask the question, what is worldliness? In your mind, when you think of worldliness, what do you sort of classify or think of as he's a very worldly person? Do you think of a person who, say, spends a lot of time in nightclubs, in the theater? That's really not a definition of worldliness as far as the Bible is concerned. But so often we're prone to think of worldliness in, you know, a person is living a life that is, say he drinks a lot, or, you know, when I was a child, we were taught that we should not go to shows or dances. That is worldliness, and that constitutes worldliness. And so I did not go to shows or dances. But in reality, that isn't what truly those are things that I still don't do and approve of, but they're not really worldliness as such. When the Bible talks about worldliness, it's talking about envying. It's talking about striving. It's talking about the desires of the flesh. So James is telling us that this is the root source for all of the wars. All of the fightings, the wars are between nations, the fightings are between individuals. And from whence come the wars and fightings among you? Do they not rise out of your own lust? The desires that you have, the desires for that which someone else possesses, envying what they have? He said, you desire and you have not. You kill and desire to have and cannot obtain. You fight and war, yet you have not. And so all of this internal strife coming out of the desires of our flesh, our envy of what other people have, and our determination that we will make it ours. If we can't do it legally, we will seek to do it illegally. The fights and the wars among us. But he said, you do all of this and still you don't have. But then he said something interesting. He said, yet you have not because you ask not. Now, those things that I desire, are things that I should actually make a matter of prayer. And then let God decide whether or not to satisfy that desire, or to replace that desire, or to deny that desire. The Bible said, whatsoever you desire when you pray, believe that you receive them and you shall have them. And prayer is really expressing to God our wishes, our desires. And hopefully, our desires are in line with His desires, ideally. If we ask anything according to His will, He hears us. If He hears us, then we receive the petitions that we have desired of Him. But it's the expression of our desires. But when I express my desires to God, God is not obligated to grant my desires. I present my desires to God, but then He has the right to deny them, accept them, or replace them, change them. And that's commitment. When I pray, say, Lord, I don't really know what Your will is in this matter, but I'd like to offer a few suggestions. This is what I would like to see. But what I would like to see may not be what He wants. Now, I do not desire to change God's will through prayer. That's not my desire at all. And I couldn't even if I desired to. But prayer should never be to try to change God. Prayer is to open the door to allow God to do those things that He is desiring to do for me, in me, through me. And so, a lot of times, you see, we struggle to get what we want. We strive to get what we want. We fight to get what we want. And many times, it's just so simple. We don't have what we want because we haven't asked. And so, you have not because you ask not. But then He goes on to say, you ask and receive not because you ask amiss, that you might consume it on your own lust. Now, God does answer prayer. That is the basic encouragement for prayer. Why do I pray? Because God answers prayer. And sometimes God answers in denial. When Paul was praying that God would remove the thorn in the flesh or the stake in his flesh, God said, Paul, my grace is sufficient for you, and my strength will be made perfect in your weakness. The Lord didn't remove the stake in Paul's flesh, but He gave to Paul His strength to endure it. And so God does not always answer our prayers just like maybe we would want them to answer. I do not control, nor am I desiring to control God. He is not a servant of mine. I am His servant. He isn't obligated to do anything for me. That He does do things for me is just a sign of His tremendous love and grace, because I deserve nothing. I take issue with those people who believe that through prayer they can force God to do things. That's never the object or the purpose of prayer, never to get my will done. It's always to get God's will done. And so much of our asking is selfish. I'm asking just out of selfish motivations, because I am envious, I'm lusting after something, and I'm praying, oh God, you know, please give me that car. $75,000, but God, you know, I would look so nice driving that sports car. And after all, you want to get the best for me. And God knows that a Ford or a Chevy will get me there just as easily and probably more comfortably. I think the most uncomfortable car I ever drove was one of those $75,000 sports cars that some friend of mine came by in and asked me, what would you like to drive it? It was so difficult to get into. And it wasn't really comfortable. You're so low to the ground, you feel every bump. I'll take my Oldsmobile any day, you know.
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0: Father, we thank you for these words of exhortation from our brother James, who writes to us as brothers, part of the family of God, encouraging us, exhorting us to watch our tongue, to guard it, and to use it to bless and not to curse, to build up and not to destroy, to encourage rather than discourage. And as he talks to us about the wisdom that comes from hell, and the wisdom that comes from heaven, Lord, help us to walk in godly wisdom, godly discernment. Help us to sow in peace the things of peace, that we might reap righteousness. In Jesus' name we pray. Amen.
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2: Something bothering you? Throw it to him. What does that mean? Lord, I can't handle this. Lord, I learned today this is sin by me being preoccupied with it. Shouldn't be focused on it. I'm giving it to you, God. And Lord, and you, listen, you should ask this question. How often do I do that about that problem? As often as you need to.
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1: 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Now, Peter was, of course, a disciple of Christ who later on became the leader of the first church. And throughout his ministry, Peter lovingly cared for others and faithfully pursued his passion to spread the gospel to those around him. Peter understood the power of God's love, and he set an example for all true believers to live by. Now, as we continue in the final section of chapter 5, we'll see how submitting to our elders and to each other is a good thing. There really is something to be said about learning from seasoned believers who've lived a life devoted to God and to His authority. So today, Pastor Jack goes on to say that removing pride from our lives means casting all of our cares upon God. Our troubles and worry often turn into sin, and we need to let the Lord handle the burdens we really were never meant to carry. And now, from his message called Take a Walk on the Wild Side, Part 2, here's pastor and Bible teacher Jack Hibbs.
2: You may be shocked to hear this, but all your care, the word demands care, is a sin. Cast all your care, but the word implies sin. So which is it? What do you mean? Care. I just care so much about this thing. I care so much about this thing. All I can do is care about this thing. You took a situation and it's burdened you to the point it's become a sin. Now you're worried about it. Now you're concerned about it. And now you're fretting about it. And it's this thing. Oh my goodness. You know what? Come on. We know this. Have you ever bought a new car? What about, like, you buy a new house? Hey, we have got a new house. Oh, can we come see your house? Yeah. And then you think about it. Oh no. They better, like, vacuum their feet before they come in. Make them take their shoes off. Maybe we'll tell them we're not going to be home. Why? We might get the house dirty. A blessing's become a care. Turns it into sin. Your car. You know you're messed up when you have a car and you can't park next to other cars. It's a care. Are you caring about health? Are you caring about money? Are you caring about relationships? Are you caring about global warming? I don't know. What are you caring about? You've made it a sin. I've made it a sin. You see the meaning of this word? All of a sudden, all of us are busted. And I got to tell you, I didn't remember this, or I didn't realize this about this passage. Wow. Charles Spurgeon said, listen to this. This Lord and this Lord I cannot bear. Cast all your care. The word means to heave it away. The word means to throw it. So we're going to have a little prop this morning. I bought the ugliest pillow at Lowe's I could find, so it would stand out. You can't really see it very well, but it says 1 Peter 5:7 on here. Cast all your care upon him. Why? Never forget it. The Greek word, let me read it to you. It means to heave. It means to throw. It means to throw away from you onto another. Not just throw away. Listen, if the word meant to throw away, it doesn't prevent us from going to pick it up. See it like this. This is my burden. This is my worry. Oh, God, I don't have much going on today, so I'm going to pick this up and I'm going to worry about it some more.

care what it is. Give it to me. Give it to me. Come on, Jack. Give it to me. Stop messing with it. Give it to me. What do? We hug it. We talk to it. You're such a big problem. And if I don't take you everywhere I go, then it's only going to get worse. Oh, yeah, it's going to get worse, all right. If you take this problem everywhere you go, Jesus says, listen, the Bible tells us over and over again, cast your cares upon the Lord because he cares for you. Amen. So listen, here's the deal. You hang on to that. Remember that. See, look. Cast, the word is to heave. All right? You know what's great about what just happened? I made a deal with God. Whoever caught that took all my troubles upon them. I'm kidding, of course. But remember that, will you? Something bothering you? Throw it to him. What does that mean? Lord, I can't handle this. Lord, I learned today this is sin by me being preoccupied with it. Shouldn't be focused on it. I'm giving it to you, God. And Lord, and listen, you should ask this question. How often do I do that about that problem? As often as you need to. Keep throwing. Keep throwing. Keep doing it. It's casting it upon him. Don't cast your care upon your friends. They can't do a thing for you. Don't cast your care. Listen, where are you throwing your concern? Where are you throwing the issue? That's the question. You have to ask yourself that question. Where are you throwing it? And so you never stop casting your care upon him. When we worry, it is said, when we worry, we are assuming a responsibility that was never intended to be ours. None of us turn to our three-year-old kids and say, listen, the mortgage, it's huge this month. The price of gas under this current leadership has skyrocketed. You know what I'm saying? You know, see, that would be terrible to tell it to a three-year-old. How come? Well, number one, they wouldn't understand what you're talking about. And number two, they can't do a thing about it. We come to God and say, God, do you understand the magnitude of what's going on? And God says to us, well, first of all, you don't even understand it. What if God said to you, it's way worse than you think? He said, don't say that. He knows. He knows what he's doing. There's nothing that you can give him and cry out to him about that he cannot remedy. Amen. All, notice what he's asking you. Bring it to me. Don't fool yourself. I don't have any problems. Beware of people who have no problems. Somebody once said, they got problems, you got problems, I got problems, all God's children got problems. And he says, you come to me with that. And you never stop casting those cares upon him. He said, what do we do? How do we do this? And we end here. I'm going to read you several verses. By the way, I want to have you get ready. Maybe today, you up until this point, you think that existing as a Christian who is a worrier is normal. Maybe you think that being a Christian and being anxious is normal. I don't know what to say to you about that other than this, that if you're a Christian, God will constantly be dealing with you regarding your anxiety and your worry, because he hates it, because it separates you from him, makes you do stupid things, makes you make bad decisions, and it's 100% exercising the inability of trusting him. It is the basics of faith. Is to turn to him and say, God, I'm scared. I don't get it. I don't understand it. I'm asking you right now, you got to help me because I'm throwing this at you, Lord. It's too big and I got to give it to you, Jesus. And the Lord says, that a boy, that a girl. And he takes it. He loves to take it.

0: Jesus says, come to me, all you who labor and are heavy laden, and I will give you rest. Take my yoke upon you and learn from me, for I am gentle and lowly in heart, and you will find rest for your souls. This is Jesus Christ speaking. For my yoke is easy and my burden is light. Excuse me, but can you find fault with that? Jesus Christ, the one and only, the famous Jesus, says, come to me. So I gotta ask you, if you've come to him, what are you worrying about? Psalm 46:10. This is the application stuff, and we end. Psalm 46:10 says, be still and know that I'm God. You know what's wrong with us? What's wrong with me? We don't be still no more. We're just like Martha. Remember Martha and Mary? Mary looks like a bum. Mary's always sitting around listening to Jesus talk. She's taking notes. Remember that? Mary? And Martha says, Jesus, I'm working in the kitchen. Remember? She says, I'm working in here, preparing food. And Mary, she's just sitting here. Martha tells Jesus, can you imagine? Hey, God, tell Mary to get in the kitchen. I'm working my tail off here. You can just see Martha. She's got flour on her face. She got an apron. She got a pot in her hand. Come on, Mary. So she tells Jesus, tell her. That's the word she used. Tell her to come in here. And Jesus said, Martha, he had to say it twice, by the way. Martha, Martha, Mary has chosen the better thing to do. Oh, boy. I got so much to do today. I can't pray. I got so much to do today. I can't read my Bible. I got too much to do. Martha, our middle names are Martha. We're so distracted. The word that Martha was distracted by, Jesus said, you're distracted, Martha, by many things. The word distracted, go look it up. Don't believe me. Go look it up. It's awesome. The word distracted in Greek means to be quartered. Do you know what quartered means? That means you lay flat on the ground and you spread your legs as wide as you can and your arms as wide as you can. And they tie four horses, one to each limb, and they say, giddy up. And you're pulled apart. Jesus said, anxiety does that to you. Pulls you apart. My medical doctor told me he estimates that 75% of his patients are stress-related illnesses. We're being quartered, aren't we? We need to be still and yada, Hebrew word, be still and know that I am God. Right? Last verse. It is the last verse. Philippians 4:6. Okay, now I've often encouraged you to get tattoos of good verses. I think we should just line up today and get this one. Be anxious for nothing. Don't be pulled apart by anything. But in everything, by prayer, what does prayer do? We get to cast the pillow in prayer. We get to throw it in prayer and supplication. Prayer for others with thanksgiving. That's a celebratory prayer. Oh God, I'm so anxious. All right, here we go. Watch. Lord, I'm so anxious. Man, I'm anxious. I've been worrying today. Lord, I ask you to forgive me. It's wrong. I repent of that. Shouldn't have done it. So Lord, here's what we're going to do. I am going to pray. I'm going to not be anxious anymore for anything because you have promised to care for me. So I'm going to cast this care upon you. And by the way, supplication, I'm including my family, the church, and the world. Okay? I'm throwing that in there, God. And oh, by the way, while I'm praying, you're the one that told me to do this. You're the one that showed me this way. So because of that, I'm going to be thankful and I'm going to be rejoicing in this prayer because I'm praying the expressed will of God. So Lord, you've got to answer this prayer based upon your own word. The responsibility is mine to keep coming back with you with this kind of prayer. That's what he's talking about right here. Let your request be made known to God. He already knows it. Our problem is we suffer so much because we don't pray. We don't tell him. He wants us to talk to him about it. If he already knows it, then why do I ask? Because he wants you to ask. Maybe because you don't even know it. It seems to be that when we pray, we seem to know it better. Wow. So just imagine right now, I'm launching thousands of pillows out into your lap right now. And it says 1 Peter 5:7 on it. And if you get a worry today, go buy your own pillow. Keep it in your house, put 1 Peter 5:7 on it. Next time you're concerned, throw it across the room. Until you need to throw it again. Father, we thank you for your truth. We thank you for your word, your life given to us. And Lord, maybe for some that are here this morning, throwing cares to you is in some ways very foreign to them. They've never really done that on a day-to-day basis like the rest of us weaklings have to do. No, they've been up until now maybe strong in their own opinion. They've been strong in themselves. They've been well able. But now all of a sudden, if they confess that when things get unusual, people have a tendency to call out to God. Last week, California was shaking. A lot of prayer going up from California. Probably more prayer rising in California last week than the entire nation combined. Everybody was talking about you. My friend, today, right now, right where you're at, maybe your life has been like an earthquake. Maybe you feel like you're being quartered, pulled apart by your anxiety and cares and burdens. You're tired. You're getting weary. You have no peace. You need what you've heard today. You need to cast all your care upon him. And it begins, my friend, right here. It begins with casting your soul upon the Lord Jesus Christ today. I tell you what, let's remain in an attitude of prayer. I'm going to ask you to just man up about this and woman up about this. You want to overcome this anxiety and care in your life? This is not a pill, and it's not a system. It may very well be the fact that you need to be born again. You need to be born by the Spirit of God. Remember I mentioned adoption earlier today? You need to change fathers. You need to change fathers. You need to get away from the one who's been lying to you and come to the one who's been loving you. Let's be honest. If Jesus hung on the cross naked, open before the world in that humiliation for you personally, that's what the Bible says he did for you, for me. If you'd like to accept his love and forgiveness and get a brand new life and give him your worry from this day forward, take your first step and get up and come forward at the front of this stage tonight or today. That you just come up, stand right here. I won't embarrass you, I promise. But you know what? You've heard enough truth today that you're going to say, that's it. I'm going to take a stand for Jesus. I'm going to follow him. And in doing so, friend, you do know, please, that we're introducing you to Jesus publicly, which is what he commanded us to do. We don't need your money. We don't need your signature on anything. We don't need you to sign up. We need you. We want you to meet him. Be brave. Run to truth. Run to hope. Come forward and do it now. It's pride that says, you don't need this. This is for weirdos. It's pride that says, I'll think about this maybe next week. It's all pride. You know it is. And so I'm going to ask you to kill your pride. Just kill it and come forward. For those of you who are up front here, if you would bow your heads and pray this prayer that God will hear. He will hear your hearts. He will hear your intentions. He is alive. He's real. And if you're willing to accept him now, he says, I will never refuse someone who will call upon me. So if you mean this prayer, will you let it fall from your lips? Dear Lord, I come to you now. I ask you to wash my sins away. Lift my care from off my heart. I need you, God. Take my life. Make me yours. Today, I publicly stand, declaring you as Lord and Savior of me. Thank you for dying on the cross for me and for being resurrected from the dead that I might go to heaven. All on your merits. Thank you, Lord. In Jesus' name, amen.
1: 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And you know, there's freedom in walking with the Lord. Our tears are but a pathway to His world of eternal peace. Take a Walk on the Wild Side, Part 2. It's part of Pastor Jack's series called Anchored, a Study in 1 Peter. 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
1: You know, I'm kind of concerned these days about, you know, what kids are actually learning in school about America. I don't think they're getting the right signal for the most part. What are you thinking?
0: Well, I'm thinking the same thing. You know, this is a horrible place to live, Davey. I mean, it's you know, we're trying to break out of this country to find some other place. It's disgusting, yeah. You know. It's just the worst country in the whole world, which is why over a million people a year legally immigrate to the United States, because it's so bad.
1: It's terrible.
0: Yeah, right. Who wants to live in a country where you have individual freedoms, the right to bear arms, and free speech? What kind of a messed up place is this?
1: But kids aren't getting that. These days. They're not understanding it.
0: No, it's that same old age-old argument of socialism and everything. You notice when you have to make excuses for socialism, like, well, it's never been done right before. Excuse me, hello? It's because it can't be done right. That's kind of like putting, you know, a donkey in a horse race. It ain't going to happen. And socialism doesn't work. The Bible makes that very clear. Private ownership, free market trade, all of that is actually biblical. This is called stewardship. And so, no, this is a great nation. It's miraculous that we're coming up on 250 years. Yeah, our nation needs to return back to God, but this is just part of it.
1: We got to let the kids know about it.
0: I personally believe that children, we really need to take advantage of children being children, meaning this, they're very impressionable. Of course, you know, those who have embarked upon Marxism and communism, notice they always go after the kids. And we, who know liberty and freedom, seem to be latecomers to the party. And so we have a wonderful little booklet, and it's called Happy Birthday America, 250 Years of God's Blessings. I think kids are going to get not only the great cartoon graphics, but the storyline, Davey, is something that can walk a child through as a devotion with mom and dad, with God in the center, because America has the most unique story of all the nations throughout all of human history. So we've got quotes, for example, from Harriet Tubman and Martin Luther King and George Washington and Billy Graham and a lot of other really great things that it's going to help a kid look at the American timeline and how God has been in the center of it all.
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1: One day, God is going to accomplish the ultimate makeover when the Bible says we shall be like Him.
2: We know our sins and shortcomings all too well. We know we're far from perfect. But coming up, Pastor Greg Laurie says there's a better day coming.
1: Everything you've ever struggled with will be gone. The sinful nature, gone. Your doubts, gone. Your pain, gone. Everything gone. The ultimate makeover, because God sees you for what you can become.

0: If you really believe Jesus could come back at any moment, would it change how you live today? That's what Pastor Greg Laurie explores on this edition of A New Beginning. It's not about guessing dates or decoding headlines. It's about being ready. Pastor Greg offers some fresh perspective and a helpful reminder that Jesus isn't coming back for a perfect person, just a prepared one. So open your Bible now and join us for a hopeful look at the signs of the times.
1: All right, well, let's grab our Bibles. We're going through the epistles of John, 1st, 2nd, and 3rd. And the title of my message is Signs of the Last Days and Why You Shouldn't Panic. All around us are signs of the times pointing to the fact that Jesus is coming again. So here's point number one. The return of Jesus Christ should cause us to want to live godly lives. 1 John 3:2. Beloved, now we're the children of God. It's not yet been revealed what we shall be, but we know when he's revealed, we'll be like him, for we'll see him as he is. Everyone that has this hope in him purifies himself just as he is pure. So makeovers are very popular these days. They do home makeovers. There's TV shows dedicated to the theme of making your home over. And then they do wardrobe makeovers and changing your appearance. One day, God is going to accomplish the ultimate makeover when the Bible says we shall be like him. There's coming a day when we will see Jesus Christ face to face. And at that moment, everything you've ever struggled with will be gone. The sinful nature, gone. Your doubts, gone. Your pain, gone. Everything gone. The ultimate makeover, because God sees you for what you can become. I don't know if you've ever seen the amazing sculpture of David. It's one of the most magnificent things I've ever seen. It's gigantic. And it's hard to believe that a single man did that out of a single slab of marble. And in fact, the piece of marble that Michelangelo sculpted David out of was considered flawed by other sculptors who rejected it, but Michelangelo chose it. And as he was walking around it and looking at the slab of marble, he said to one of the workers, "I see David." And the worker said, "I don't see anything. I just see a slab of marble." Michelangelo said, "Yes, but I see David." See, he saw what he could make out of the slab of marble. And God sees what he can make out of you. You see flaws, especially if you have a magnifying mirror. Those are scary, aren't they? I shaved the other day. That's good, clean shave. I looked in the magnifying mirror. Oh, man, this is sad. Right half of my face was a full beard. No, it wasn't that bad, but you know, you realize, oh, I didn't see clearly as I thought I did. And so we see the flaws. God sees them too. But he also sees the potential. He sees what you can become. And in the same way, as we think about the last days, we should be thinking about what we should be doing. Sometimes we get caught up in the minutiae of prophetic events and their order, and we argue about this and that, and we miss the big picture. The big picture is, if I really believe Jesus Christ could come back at any moment, it should affect the way that I live. He that has this hope purifies himself even as he is pure, or cleans himself up. Let's say you had a very important guest coming over to your house for dinner tonight, and they were going to arrive at 5 o'clock. You would have your house spick and span. You would have everything organized. You would have everything ready for this important guest that was coming to your home. So as we wait for Christ, we want to clean our life up if necessary and get rid of any things that don't belong there. Romans 13:12 says, "The night is almost gone. The day of salvation will soon be here. So remove your dark deeds like dirty clothes and put on the shining armor of right living." And if we really believe Jesus is coming, we will not be sinless, but we should sin less. Let me say that again. If we really believe Jesus is coming, we will not be sinless, but we should sin less. Look at 1 John 3. Whoever commits sin also commits lawlessness, and sin is lawlessness. And you know that he was manifested to take away our sin, and in him there is no sin. Whoever abides in him does not sin. Whoever sins has neither seen him nor known him. Wait, hold on now. Are you saying if I'm a real Christian waiting for Christ to come back, I should not sin? Well, not exactly. Because earlier in 1 John 1:8, we read, if we say we have no sin, we deceive ourselves and the truth is not in us. So clearly we sin. Even after we're Christians, we sin. So what is John saying here? That if you are abiding in him, you will not sin. Well, in the original language, it's explained. It would better be translated, whoever habitually sins or whoever practices sin, you see. So it's not a person that sins. It's a person that lives in sin, that practices sin. It is unapologetic about sin. Maybe they even celebrate that sin. John is saying, you can't live that way and call yourself a true believer. The theological term for it is antinomianism. It's basically the mentality that says, I'm a Christian, I'm saved, I'm forgiven, therefore I can do whatever I want. Well, that is not true. That's unbiblical. That's what John is dealing with here. He says, if that's the case, if you're living comfortably in sin without any desire to repent, then you don't know him. Again, that's antichrist. In other words, it's instead of Christ thinking. It would be like joining a gym. And so you get, you know, the best outfit possible. You get the ultimate shoes and you get the giant water bottle. What's the thing with these giant water bottles? They just get bigger and bigger. They're made out of metal. They weigh 30 pounds. I saw someone the other day carrying a big Sparklets bottle on their shoulder, you know, just in case I get dehydrated for 4 minutes. Like, drinking fountains still exist. There is water out there somewhere, but no, we have to carry the giant water bottles, but I digress. So you got the outfit, you got the shoes, you know, and then you're in the gym and you take selfies of yourself. Selfie. Don't, please, if you go to a gym, don't take selfies of yourself. How many of you do that? No, don't raise your hand. It's because you would raise your hand. You know, hashtag fit for life, shut up. Just shut up and work out and get out. Okay, just please. But what if you joined a gym and then you just ate donuts? You go in, but you ate donuts at a place next door. And so you're getting in shape, just the wrong shape. You're in more the shape of a pear. Well, that would be antinomianism. In other words, oh, well, I belong to a gym. That's all I need. I have membership in a gym. No, you got to go to the gym and you got to work out. You got to do what you got to do to get in the right shape. And there are people that say, well, I'm a Christian. I prayed that little prayer at a Harvest Crusade 10 years ago. You know, and I'm going to heaven. Now I can live like hell. Doesn't work that way. If you're a true Christian, you'll want to walk with Christ. You'll never be sinless, but you should sin less. And purify yourself. Clean yourself up as you wait for him to return.
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4: 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And you know what? He was right.
3: If you've had your life changed because of Harvest Ministries, would you let Pastor Greg know? 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
2: 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As he continues, he presents his final point.
1: Abiding in Christ is the golden key to spiritual growth. You know, we're always looking for the shortcut to spiritual growth. Like, how am I going to become a greater man or woman of God? Well, that's a good thing to think about and want to be. But there's no shortcuts. It's literally every day getting up and putting one foot in front of the other and walking with God. As one person put it, long obedience in the same direction. There's no shortcut. It's going to take time. But what better way to spend your time than walking with the Lord? Every day I get up, I'm going to read the Word of God. Every day I get up, I'm going to pray. Every day I get up, I'm going to want to be more Christ-like. It's being a vital part of the church. It's regularity. It's consistency. Abide means to sink your roots deeply into something. It means to stay in a given place, to remain or to continue. Like, let's say I planted a tree in my front yard and I watched it start to grow and watered it, and I thought, yeah, you know, this would be better in the backyard. So I dig it up, take it to the backyard, plant it there. Leave it there for a couple of days. Oh, man, it was better in the front yard. I pluck it up again, pull it back, put it in the front yard. Oh, I don't know. I'm going back to the back. After four or five times of doing this, that tree is dead because you've not let the tree get rooted. And we uproot ourselves. Oh, I'm here. Now I'm going to move over there. And now I'm going to read the Bible. Now I'm not going to read the Bible. I'm going to pray. I'm not going to pray. I'm going to be in this church. I'm going to be in that church. I'm going to be in another church. You're not abiding. You need to sink your roots deeply into Christ. And that is the secret to spiritual growth. Someone sums it up perfectly. Blessed or happy is the man that walks not in the counsel of the ungodly, nor stands in the way of sinners, or sits in the seat of the scornful, but his delight is in the word of the Lord, and in it does he meditate day and night. He will be like a tree planted by the rivers of water that brings forth fruit in his season, and whatever he does shall prosper. See, it's all there, right there in Psalm 1. He doesn't walk in ungodly counsel. He doesn't let this culture tell him how to live or how to think. But instead, his delight is in God's word. And then he meditates in it day and night. Now, to meditate means to fill your mind with, biblically. Now, in Eastern mysticism, to meditate means to empty your mind while wearing Lululemon. But while you have your giant metal bottle of water next to you. But to meditate in the Bible means to fill your mind with the Word of God. In God's Word, he meditates day and night. And he's like that tree planted by the rivers of water. And then this amazing promise of answered prayer, if you abide in Christ. Jesus says in John 15, if you abide in me and my words abide in you, you shall ask what you will and it shall be done unto you. Another translation of that same statement of Christ from an expanded Greek translation would go as follows. Jesus speaking, if you maintain a living communion with me, and my word is at home in you, you shall ask at once for yourself whatever your heart desires, and it will be yours. Wow. Whatever my heart desires, yeah, that's what Jesus said. But what am I doing? I'm studying his word. It's at home in my life. I'm learning to think biblically, thus I'll start praying biblically and asking for the things God wants me to have, and it will be mine. All of this comes from abiding in him. That's what we're called to do as we await the Lord's return. So let me conclude this message. If you feel far from God, he hasn't gone anywhere. He's ready to forgive you, and this is about a relationship with him. Let's say, to illustrate, you had the worst boyfriend of all time. First of all, he was unattractive. He insulted you instead of complimenting you. He was always late. He chewed with his mouth open. Everything you don't want a guy to do, this guy did. But, you know, there weren't any other prospects, so for some unknown reason, you stayed with this dude, right? And then one day, a really wonderful man came along. He was handsome. He was caring. He was complimentary. He loved you. He appreciated you. And then one day he said, could I become your boyfriend? And before he could finish the sentence, you said, yes. Was it hard to break up with that old boyfriend? Easiest thing you ever did. Why? A better guy came along. That's us before we know Christ. You know, we're living in sin. We've learned to put up with it. We don't even enjoy it anymore. Oh, sure, when we first started crossing those lines and we started breaking those rules and trying this and trying that, there was a little pleasure, but it was a short-lived pleasure, and now it's just miserable. We don't like the parties anymore. We don't like that feeling of being under the influence of alcohol or drugs anymore. We don't like these so-called friends that could care less about us anymore. We don't like it, but we don't know what to do. And then Jesus Christ comes along and says, "Follow me." And we turn our back on it. It's as simple as that. That was my life at the age of 17, 10 years ago. And a few more. But I was partying, I was drinking, I was doing drugs. And I hated it. And then I heard about Jesus. And then I heard the gospel. And then I believed, and everything changed for me. Someone better came along. Why are you living in your sinful lifestyle? You don't even enjoy it anymore, and you know it. Why don't you just say, "I'm done with this," and follow Christ? Well, will I have to give up anything to follow Jesus? Yes. How about this? You'll have to give up hell so you can go to heaven. Does that seem like a good deal? Give up hopelessness and replace it with hope. Give up hatred and bitterness and replace it with love and forgiveness. Give up emptiness and replace it with fulfillment. That sounds like a pretty good deal to me. Whatever you give up to follow Jesus will be more than made up for. So in a moment, we're going to pray. And I'm going to give you an opportunity to believe in Jesus if you haven't done that yet. Maybe some of the things I've said today, you're hearing this for the first time. You've never heard this stuff before. Good. Glad you came. Now you need to respond to it. Let's all pray. Father, I pray that your Holy Spirit will speak to the heart of every person here, every person listening, watching, wherever they are. If they don't know you yet, let this be the moment they believe. While our heads are bowed and our eyes are closed and we're praying, how many of you would say, "Right now, I need Jesus. I'm ready to ask Christ to come into my life." If you want Christ to come into your life, if you want him to forgive you of your sin, if you want to go to heaven when you die, if you want to find the meaning and purpose of life, I want you to pray this prayer after me. In fact, let's all pray this prayer together. We'll all pray it in a show of support for those that are praying it for the first time. Just pray these words. Lord Jesus, I know that I'm a sinner, but I know that you're the Savior who died on the cross for my sin and rose again from the dead. I turn from my sin now. I choose to follow you from this moment forward as my Savior and Lord, as my God and my friend. Thank you for hearing this prayer and answering this prayer. In Jesus' name I pray. Amen.

0: 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Well, Pastor Greg, we're so happy to make available your revealing book called Jesus Revolution. And we can even include a copy of the film of the same name. Let me read you a comment we received. This listener wrote, "My husband and I took my 86-year-old father to see the movie. Before it started, I handed him some tissue. He asked, why? I told him he would probably get emotional during the movie because that was the era of his salvation. Well, Dad chuckled at me, you know, as 86-year-old fathers are likely to do. But when the movie was over, he had used up all the tissue. Thank you very much. I thought, what a great example of how that movie has touched many, many people. It touched me. I used up some tissue. Mm. It was a very moving film, and so is the book called Jesus Revolution.
1: Yes. Well, I'm thankful the movie got through to him. You know, it's interesting how people of all ages love it. Older folks remember it. But then younger people connect to it as though it's current. Hmm. And when we were making the film, even though this is a period piece set in the 70s, I said to the director, John Irwin, we need to do this in a way where it feels current and contemporary. And as I've spoken to so many young people who've been moved by it, I can see that we hit the mark. So 86-year-old man, young people, across the generational lines, it touched people, and we're thankful for that. It's a story of the last great spiritual awakening in America called the Jesus Movement or the Jesus Revolution. And it's a book called Jesus Revolution, written with Ellen Vaughn, a prolific, outstanding writer, that goes into the backdrop of the time, the culture, things that were happening historically, as well as the incredible move of God and how it actually came about. You know, it's been said, the fame of revival spreads the flame of revival. So our hope was if we told a revival story through the book and then through the film, our prayer was that it would inspire another spiritual awakening. And we have seen revival-like things come as a result of people seeing this film. So we're praying that God will continue to use it. So if you haven't read the book, I want to send you a copy for your gift of any size. 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
1: If you're saved from the penalty of sin, if grace has really taken a hold of your life, that grace teaches you, puts you in the position of understanding. You're going to say no to ungodliness. Once again, he's not saying we're perfect. He's saying you're going to walk away from that, and you're going to strive to stay away from that and worldly lust. At the same time, I love this, that we should live soberly, righteously, and godly in this present age.
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0: welcome to our Friday edition of Strength for Today, a teaching ministry of Calvary Chapel, right here in Sierra Vista, Arizona. In our study yesterday, our focus was on God's grace and how it changes us from the inside out. God's grace teaches us to say no to ungodliness. Isn't that incredible? Now, as we continue our verse-by-verse study through the New Testament book of Titus today, we're going to learn that grace also diverts our focus away from this life and causes our focus to be on the soon return of Jesus. Guys, if you can, grab your Bible or phone or tablet, open up to Titus chapter 2, and we're going to join Pastor Pat as we close out our study this week in verse 13.
1: Teaches us that we deny ungodliness. And we get rid of worldly lust. In Galatians chapter 2, verse 20, Paul wrote this. It's one of those verses that a lot of us have memorized, right? For I have been crucified with Christ. It's no longer I who live, but he, right? But Christ who lives in me. In the life I live by faith in the Son of God. Right? I live in the flesh. I live by faith in the Son of God who loved me and gave himself for me. Right? Hey, and that's what he's saying here. He says it teaches us. You know, the interesting thing about that word is there's a couple different words for teaching. And I kind of love what this one illustrates. There's two. One of the words is about formal classroom kind of setting. And the other one is, as you teach a child. And what do you do when you teach a child? You're tender, you're caring, you guide them, and you do that. That's this word. So that grace comes in, and it's tender. It's not just factual. It's tender, and it's guiding us. And what does it guide us against? He says, hey, first of all, we got to put some stuff off. Right? We got to get rid of some stuff in our lives. And, you know, I don't know everybody's testimony, but I would venture to say in our testimony, there's some stuff that we got rid of, that we left off, right? That got out of our lives, and praise the Lord for that. And there's still some stuff that still needs to get out of our lives. And he's working on us, right? But he says, so first of all, we deny or say no. I think the NIV might say, we say no to ungodliness, which means ungodliness is just basically talking about, you know, denying God, hating God, hating godly things. He says, that's not part of us anymore, right? It's gone. And then when he talks about worldly lusts, he's talking about not just sexual tendencies and sexual love. He's talking about all those things that draw on us. You know, the flashy things and the things. Sometimes they distract us from the Lord. And he says, no, we start saying no to those. And we start getting rid of those. And his point is, hey, something should be happening and stirring in our lives that we're moving away from those things and we're moving toward Jesus. And things are happening. John said it this way in 1 John. You know, here's what I love. Like everybody says, John's the apostle of love, right? And they're going, man, he's so good. He says, and then all of a sudden, man, you read 1 John, you go, oh, he kind of hits you in the face, right? Listen to what John says. Little children, this is 1 John chapter 3. Little children, let no one deceive you. He who practices righteousness is righteous, just as he is righteous. He who sins is of the devil, for the devil has sinned from the beginning. For this purpose, the Son of God was manifested, that he might destroy the works of the devil. Whoever has been born of God does not sin, for his seed remains in him, and he cannot sin because he has been born of God. In this, the children of God and the children of the devil are manifest. Whoever does not practice righteousness is not of God, nor is he who does not love his brother. That's pretty in your face, isn't it? And I believe Paul's saying the same thing here. Paul's telling you and I, listen, If you're saved from the penalty of sin, if grace has really taken a hold of your life, that grace teaches you, puts you in the position of understanding. You're going to say no to ungodliness. Once again, he's not saying we're perfect. He's saying you're going to walk away from that, and you're going to strive to stay away from that and worldly lust. At the same time, I love this, that we should live soberly.

You're going to change what you prioritize and the way you prioritize it. That's the way I look at this living soberly. And righteously means you're just going to act right. It doesn't mean you're going to be self-righteous, but you want to be right before God. I don't know any true born-again Christian who doesn't want to please God. We should wake up every day wanting to please God. You know, as I wake up in those mornings and I'm amazed that I'm saved, then like my very first prayer in the morning is, God, what do you want to do today? I want to know your heart. I want to know what direction. I look at that as righteousness, right? I want to do what God wants to do. I don't want to do necessarily what Pat wants to do, because Pat like has a great imagination. I want to do what God wants to do. And he says, that's the way I look at righteousness. I just want to follow you. I want to know your heart. I want to know your will. And he says, you live righteously and godly. You just want to please him. And again, I don't know any true born-again Christian who would say, I don't care if I please God or not. All of us want to please God. Do we do it 24/7? If you do, please see me after and sign my Bible. But we have a desire to do that. That's what's going on. He says, hey, it teaches us to do that. But notice what he emphasizes in this present age. So because I look back and realize my salvation, and I understand amazing grace and what it is, in this present age, right now, I'm living in a way that I want to please God and I want to honor God and I want to turn away from the things that are going to mess me up and do certain, you know, do destruction in my life. So that's what I'm going to do in this present age. And then here's where it really gets good. He says, looking in verse 13 for the blessed hope and the glorious appearing of our great God and Savior, Jesus Christ. Woo! I think we should be looking for Jesus every day. You know, when we did the conference last week, and I was at the conference, and they took some time, and there was a little interview process, and one of the questions, obviously, at the conference was, hey, what do you think of what's going on in Iran? And if you know your Bible, you know about Ezekiel, you know about certain things and certain prophecies. Iran's involved in end times, and, you know, they're going to pull Russia down into things and stuff. So it was like, you know, what do you think about it? And, you know, it was fun for me because I even did some research before I went to the conference. How many pastors started going to Revelation or end times teaching last weekend? Shouldn't we be ready every weekend? Like every day, shouldn't we be? Do you ever wake up in the morning? Most mornings I wake up and I'm going, I'm shocked I'm still here. I thought Jesus was going to come. Why? Because I'm looking for the blessed hope, right? And hey, that blessed hope isn't just like, man, I hope he's doing it. The blessed hope is, I'm assured that I have something better than this life. And that life is when I get rid of the presence of sin. Do you know when we go to be with Jesus, sin's going to be gone? We can't sin. Hallelujah, right? That's too good to be true, almost. But hey, are you looking for the blessed hope? Do you wake up in the morning? That's one of the reasons I'm convinced of a pre-trib rapture. Because every other position, and you know, I know there's arguments and I get it because I've had the discussions, but every other position, something else has to happen. You know, like Russia coming down, etc., has to happen before Jesus comes back. The only position that Jesus could come back at any moment is the pre-trib rapture. And I'm convinced, listen, I'm convinced that he can come at any moment. Nothing has to happen for Jesus to come back. He can show up at any moment. And you know, hey, when things like the attack on Iran and those things happen, I get up in the morning and I start doing rapture practice. I jump. If you know, and that's a good thing. Jump up and down in the morning and you're ready, right? You don't know if you're going to jump one time and shoo, you're out of here. Are you looking for that blessed hope? Man. So here's what he's saying. Because the future now, because of what we have in the future, should influence what we're doing in the present. And it should affect us.
And we should have that, because we have that hope.

0: We should live differently. Because I don't know about you guys, I surely don't want Jesus showing up when I'm sinning. Wouldn't that be a drag? Yes. He shows up and you go, oh, I wasn't expecting you. And he'll say, I know. Like, I want to be like, and you guys have heard me say it many times. I always pray he'll come when I'm teaching, when I'm in the pulpit. Because I hardly ever sin from up here. Hardly ever. Notice I say that. And it's like, you know, and it's like if Jesus showed up like right now, I could say, oh, I was just talking about you. How exciting that is. But are you somebody you have that expectation? And you're living in such a way that it shows that expectation. Oh, and then it kind of, this is one of those verses that has so much in it. He says this. He says, looking for the blessed hope and glorious appearing of our great God and Savior. I put a comma in my Bible after Savior. Our great God and Savior, Jesus Christ. Now there's an argument going, is he talking about our great God, comma, and Savior Jesus Christ? Or is he talking about our great God and Savior, comma, Jesus Christ? Is he calling Jesus God, or is he talking about God the Father? Well, you know, I put a comma there because here's what I believe. There is no place in the New Testament does it ever say we're looking for the appearance of God the Father. Right? And he's talking about an appearance. He's talking about God the Son. And so I believe, listen, this can be one of those places where you can say, this is definitely calling Jesus God. God and Savior, Jesus Christ. Now, don't go to this place just to prove it. There's plenty of other places in the New Testament to prove it. But I think this is one of those powerful times where Paul's writing. And here's the thing. It wasn't like one of those things that Paul debated in his mind or debated with others. It's a matter of fact thing. See, for Paul, the way he writes, it's a matter of fact that Jesus is our glorious God and Savior. And so he just writes it that way. And then, you know, all the brainiacs have to pick it apart and say this and say that and do this. Oh, and by the way, every other reference to this is singular, not plural. So he's not talking about two. He's talking about one. So here's what I know. I'm looking for Jesus to come back. Why? Because he said he was. And I believe him. And so we saved from the penalty of sin, saved from the power of sin. This is telling us our hope is we're saved from the presence of sin. And then I like this one. And you know, maybe it's pushing a little bit, but the possession. According to Scripture, we're either a slave to sin or a slave to God. And when he comes and redeems us, listen to what he wrote. He says, we're waiting for the appearance of our great God and Savior, Jesus Christ, who gave himself for us. Oh, that's another reason why it should say great God and Savior, Jesus Christ, who gave himself for us. Jesus, not God the Father, right? So gave himself for us. Here's it gets better. That he might redeem us from every lawless deed and purify for himself his own special people. Do you know we're his own special people? Doesn't that sound good? Hey, I'm Jesus' special people. Not special in the sense of short bus. I'm his special people. I'm God's special. Hey, he redeemed me. He bought me. He purchased me. And he bought me out of that lifestyle of sin. And again, destruction. And chaos and things that come and ruin our lives in such a way. He redeemed us from that. He himself took care of that. And he redeemed us. And I love this, right? I became God's possession. I know for some people that might freak you out. And, you know, I'm sorry if it does freak you out. But I like belonging to somebody. Right? I'm glad. I think I've shared before, hey, when I was in school, you know, and you got ready to play kickball and, you know, in grade school and they chose teams. I was always that guy. Yeah, we'll take him. You're the last one standing. It's so embarrassing, right? Everybody else is picked and you're there. Come on. It's not that way with God. I'm his special people. right? He didn't go, okay, Pat, I'll take you. I'm his pet. I love that. And he, listen, he redeemed me, so I'm his own special people. Now, what is important is the last part. Zealous for good works. I want to do good things. I don't want to do good things so I can be saved. And I don't want to do good things so I can be, you know, more saved. I want to do good things because I'm his special people. I'm on God's team. And hey, I want to glorify him and I want to honor him. And man, I think this is powerful. So hey, we change from being possessed in a sense, having possession, being locked in that sin, and now we're set free. And now we're part of his family and we're close to him. And man, we're going to do good works. We're going to do things that are going to blow people's minds. I love it. I love it. And I think I even mentioned it last week. You guys, some of you guys, you go to Bisbee and you see people that I grew up with. And people that I grew up with are always saying, you know, they'll say, hey, Pat Lasevich is my pastor. And then people will go, I'm sorry. You know, but they don't know me. You see, I changed. And I have this whole different outlook on life and aspect of life. And he says, I'm zealous for good works. Now this last verse is kind of hard because I think it's more towards Titus and maybe pastoral ministry, but I also think it's for all of us. And as we get into this last verse, I think we need to just pay attention to what he says. In verse 15, he says, speak these things. So first of all, he's saying, speak what things? The things I just said. And I think we all should be anxious and excited to share these things, right? I want to share with people how great this great salvation I have, this great God and Savior, Jesus Christ. I want to let people know I'm part of God's team. And he says, so speak these things. And here's what he says, speak these things, exhort and rebuke with all authority. Let no one despise you. Now, again, this is to Titus specifically, but I think it's definitely to pastors and teachers, but part of it is to all of us, because we're all involved in this world. We're all talking with people and doing things with people. And here's the thing, are you speaking truth? Or are you getting caught up in other things? And I love, he says, speak the, now here's what I know, when I'm speaking truth, well, I want to skip the middle part about exhorting and rebuking, and he says, with all authority. How can I do things with all authority? There's only one way to do it. This, right here. You see, if I'm doing this, if I'm giving people this, I have all authority. It's not my authority. He's not telling, you know, pastors or Titus or any of us to be authoritarians. He's telling us, use the word, speak these things with all authority because you're giving out the word of God. And when we give out the word of God, we have that authority. And man, that's what I think is so important, why we need to be people who are convinced that we need to be speaking the Bible, not our opinions. We can give some interjection, but I want to give you guys the Bible, not me. And if something offends you, I want it to be the Bible, not me. So here's what he says. He says, speak these things, I'm going to say with all authority. And he says, exhort and rebuke. Exhort is encourage, right? We should be encouraging people. And too often, as Christians, we're building walls instead of bridges. And we're pointing our finger and we're being, you know, what I call nasty Christians and angry Christians. And how in the world is that going to draw people to Jesus? We need to build bridges into people's lives. We need to be open and we need to be embracing and trying to bring them in. I'm not saying compromise, but man, stop building walls. Stop being angry. So exhort, but then he says also rebuke. You know what I found in ministry? The same word will exhort some people, woo-hoo, and it will rebuke other people, right? The same word, depending on where you're at, it can exhort and encourage you, and that same word can rebuke you and kind of kick you in the pants. And that's okay. Because, hey, when that happens, we change. And so he says, Timothy, I went to our Titus. Man, last night I never said Timothy once. Just did it. So I was on a roll. So Titus, he says, Titus, I want you to do that. And then here's the important thing. Let no one despise you. Don't do things so that people will despise you. If they get mad at God, that's on them. But if you're a jerk for Jesus, that's on you. And so we need to be people that we do that. So here's the thing. Five kind of quick, short verses, one long sentence. And here's what we need to know. Grace is truly amazing. Not just a song, it's truly amazing, because grace brings salvation and does away with the penalty of sin. Grace brings in our life the ability to live a godly life, and so gives away or takes away the power of sin. Grace gets us home. You know, when Jesus comes, he's not gonna take those who, you know, quote, serve him well and do awesome. He's gonna take whoever is saved, because it's going to be by grace. He's not going to say, oh, Pat, you can get on the bus first. No, he's just taken, right? And it's by grace that we get delivered from the presence of sin. So we need to remember that in our lives. And let's share that with people. We should be excited. Don't be the Christian who's baptized in lemon juice. Be the Christian who has joy and is joyful about what God has done, and somebody who understands how great our salvation is. Let's stand up and pray.
1: 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Calvary Chapel is located at 1155 East Wilcox Drive. 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And if you would like to give us a call to get more information, our office phone number is 520-378-1020. Feel free to show up early. You can grab a fresh cup of coffee or espresso, browse through our bookstore, or you can simply spend time fellowshipping with other folks before we worship Jesus as a family. You know, we're so thankful for Pastor Pat and his commitment through the years to simply teach the Word of God simply. And we're super grateful that you joined us today. It's our desire that you experience all the peace and joy that our Lord has promised us. So until next time, until next week, stay safe and God bless.
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3: Today's Wisdom for Women is Proverbs 17, verse 6a. Grandchildren are the crowning glory of the aged. Definitely. Grandchildren are one of the sweetest gifts that God has ever bestowed. I saw a bumper sticker that said, "If I had known that grandkids were so great, I would have had them first." I remember that moment when I saw my granddaughter, Hannah. It was definitely love at first sight. When she was 3, I gave her a little pink suitcase. When she packed it, that meant she was coming to Grandma's house. One day I was waiting for her to come and spend the night. She was excited. I was excited. Then came her little wild knock. I ran to throw open the door, and she threw up her arms and said, "It's your girl." I loved it. With grandchildren, grandparents have that great privilege of being a source of unconditional love. Being a child growing up in this complicated world right now is not easy. I want to challenge you. Pray for your grandchildren, even if they're not born yet. Pray for them faithfully. Pray scripture for them. Pray the promises of God for them. And invest in them spiritually. Kenneth Taylor compiled a wonderful must-have children's Bible called The Bible in Picture for Little Eyes. Keep a library of good Christian movies. Invest in nature movies like Animals That Defy Evolution. One of my dearest friends, Jan, became an incredible woman of God, largely because her grandparents were a godly influence. This is Debbie Bryson, praying that the practical wisdom of God's Word will make you wise.

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1: Jesus is the head of the church, not Peter, and therefore not any one man. You see, all who confess Jesus Christ as Lord, the Son of the living God, they become part of the kingdom of heaven. And when you confess Jesus as the Christ, you are made alive, you're born again into spiritual life, and you become one of those living stones that is part of the massive rock, which is Christ's church. And the gates of hell cannot stop his church.
2: 1 Corinthians 3:11 says, "For no other foundation can anyone lay than that which is laid, which is Jesus Christ." Welcome to No Other Foundation with Pastor Phil McKay of Calvary Chapel, Reno, Sparks. Jesus Christ alone is the head of the church. Pastor Phil reminds you today that the moment you confess God as your Lord, you become one of the living stones joined together in the powerful foundation of his church. This is not a fragile structure, but one built on Christ himself. Because of that, even the gates of hell cannot stand against it. If you've been enjoying No Other Foundation with Pastor Phil McKay, be sure to follow his podcast on Spotify and Apple. Giving a listen and leaving a review will help us reach more people with the life-transforming power of God's Word.
1: Verse 9, he says, "Do you not yet understand or remember the 5 loaves of the 5,000 and how many baskets you took up?" Which the answer is 12, by the way. "Or the 7 loaves of the 4,000 and how many large baskets you took up?" Which was 7, by the way. "How is it that you do not understand that I did not speak to you concerning bread, but to beware of the leaven of the Pharisees and Sadducees?" Then they understood that he did not tell them. I love that. The light bulb went off. You know, they're like, oh, yeah. Oh, that's what he's. Okay. So then they put it together. The leaven of bread, but the doctrine of the Pharisees and Sadducees. This is so good. The leaven of the Pharisees and Sadducees that Jesus was referring to is their teachings. That's what the word doctrine means. The word doctrine refers to the process of laying out step by step the things that we are to learn. Okay, so it's the teachings of the Pharisees and Sadducees. Now, you have the law of Moses. That's God's inspired word given to us. But then you have these two groups who come along, the Pharisees and the Sadducees, who establish their own interpretation of it. Now, some of it, they got right. Some of it, they did very well in interpreting and understanding. But both sides had also erred in their interpretations of God's word. And they had built up their interpretations to a point that they were putting more emphasis on their own traditions and on their own expansions of the law than they were on God's word itself. And that's where you get into trouble, my friends. That's where the pride of man gets involved. For the Pharisees, they got caught up in the traditions of men and in their expansion, as I said, of the law, until they blew it up into such a heavy burden that nobody felt they would ever be worthy of living a life capable of pleasing God. Can you imagine? I mean, if your entire life was about carrying the burden of knowing that you are not good enough to live up to God's law, and that's it, because that's where the Pharisees led. For the Sadducees, they had stripped the Torah of the miraculous creator God and of his love and his mercy, and they became concerned only with ritual worship there in the temple. The temple, along with its sacrifices and rituals, it became their entire world. That's why they disappeared when the temple was finally destroyed for the second time in 70 AD. The temple was wiped out, and so were they. You know, there's a strong correlation between Pharisees and Sadducees in the modern day church. You know, Jesus is warning his disciples here to beware of erroneous doctrine. And this is still in effect today. And we would do well to take heed to this warning. In fact, we should test all doctrine, all teaching against the word of God. You, as a believer and follower of Jesus Christ, need to know your Bibles. Not just a one verse a day approach to reading the Bible, but are you systematically devouring the Word of God, my friend? Are you taking time to know the doctrine that God lays out in the Scriptures? Because if you know it, then when you come across false teaching, it immediately stands out to you. You immediately begin to recognize it. Now today you have the Old Testament and you have the New Testament. You have people that get into doctrinal errors, trying to keep the law of God like the Old Testament tells us to be good enough to get to heaven on our own works and efforts. Like the Pharisees, the Old Testament Christians become prideful and think they're justified by their good works. Their Old Testament, the more they follow the law, the better they feel about themselves and the more they can condemn others. They love the New Testament to a fault and they make much of the abundant grace of God. In fact, they abuse the grace of God to justify their own sinfulness and their lack of commitment to Jesus. They're all good with Jesus because they've made Jesus into a comfortable, accepting, tolerant guy who never offends them. He's always good with whatever they do. Hey, after all, Jesus paid for it. So the more I sin, the more grace I get. Until one day, you find out that God is not mocked, my friends. People today, like the Pharisees, who expand the law of God and they put up all these rules and they try to meet their own expectations for the Christian life or maybe somebody else's expectations and they get caught up in a legalistic relationship. But then on the other hand, you have other people that, like the Sadducees, their entire worship life is wrapped up in the church. And outside of the church, they got nothing. They're living like heathens outside the church. They're doing whatever they want. You know, the Sadducees were known for embracing the Romans and their culture, and they were okay with it. And when the temple disappeared and was wiped out, they were wiped out too. There's Christians like that in the world today. Something will happen at church and boom, they don't want to go to church anymore. And the church is taken out of their lives and they have nothing with the Lord anymore in their life. So Jesus is warning against either one of these sides, either one of these extremes. We might think of true Christianity then as a narrow path on a steep mountain ridge, or maybe more like if you're driving along and you start to drift off to sleep until you hear, right? And then that shakes you awake and whoa, you get back on the lane, right? We were just in Southern California for a Turning Point USA Faith Conference. Got to hear Charlie Kirk, Greg Laurie, Frank Turek, some amazing speakers. It was a great time. I was very encouraged. But on the drive, there's nothing, you guys. It's so boring, you know? You're just sitting there like, oh man, you know, trying to stay awake. You drift one way, you hit that warning track. You drift the other way, you hit the other warning track. Hey, our walk with the Lord is kind of like that. We got to be careful. We got to stay on the lane that God's word has prescribed. Because if we get off to the right and we get into legalism, we can fall away. In the same way, if we go the other way, we become liberal and leftist and we embrace all this woke Marxist doctrine and we get outside of the Bible there too. And you miss it. And so we need to understand that the peril is that we need to be careful about how we live. We need to be careful about what we receive, the teaching that we're listening to. We need to be testing that against the Word of God. So there are those that err on the one side of legalism, others who make God's grace cheap and err on the other side, not living to please the Lord, not striving for holiness. So we're to beware the leaven of the Pharisees and the Sadducees. There are many other examples that we could probably get into, but this is why it's so important that you're reading your Bible and following the Jesus of the Bible, not the Jesus of Mormonism, not the Jesus of Jehovah's Witnesses, not the Jesus that you make up in your own mind, the Jesus of Scripture, my friend. That is who we follow. Beware of the leaven of the Pharisees and Sadducees. Now we come to verse 13 where we see Peter's confession of the Christ. In verse 13, it says, when Jesus came into the region of Caesarea Philippi, he asked his disciples saying, who do men say that I, the Son of Man, am? And so they said, some say John the Baptist, some Elijah, and others Jeremiah or one of the prophets. So Jesus asked them a pointed question. But I want you to notice he waits until he gets into this region of Caesarea Philippi. And I'm going to show you in a minute why that is. But he asked them pointedly, who do men say that I, the Son of Man, am? And John the Baptist comes up because John had started a national reform, basically. He had called people out on their sin. He was baptizing people in a baptism of repentance. And so some people associate Jesus with John the Baptist. Others were saying he was like Elijah because Jesus worked all these miracles like Elijah had done. The power of God was manifested in his life, like a powerful prophet there. Or one of the other prophets, Jeremiah is listed here. Jeremiah is associated with judgment. So it's possible that people saw Jesus coming on the scene as a fulfillment of the prophecies of Jeremiah, that God was going to establish his kingdom and bring judgment on the world. But all of these things, you look at them and, you know, John the Baptist is kind of a political figure. Elijah is a powerful figure. Jeremiah is a religious figure. And people associate Jesus with all of these things. And they still do this today. For some people, Jesus is just a good man. Oh, Jesus, he was a good guy. Everybody should try to be like him. And that's as far as they take it. For others, Jesus is just a good teacher. Oh yeah, Sermon on the Mount, I've read that. It's a great sermon. He's a good teacher. Other people will just say, he's a real religious man. I'm not into that, that sort of thing. It's great for you, but I'm just not into it. But notice what Jesus does in the next verse, verse 15. Jesus asks again, he said to them, but who do you say that I am? In other words, enough with what all the other people think about me. What do you say? Who do you say that I am? You know, this is a supremely important question because the answer that you give, that the disciples gave, is supremely important. It's connected to your eternal destiny. See, Jesus is not interested in what everybody else's opinion of him is. He's interested in what his disciples confess with their own mouth. In this simple question, we find the criteria for which you and I will one day be judged in eternity. Yes, listen, this is the criteria by which human beings will be judged for all eternity. Were Jesus to stand before us today in this place asking you this question, my friend, who do you say that I am? What would your answer be? Let's see what the disciples say. Verse 16, Simon Peter answered and said, you are the Christ, the Son of the living God. Now, the word Christ is the same as the concept or the Hebrew Messiah. And it simply means the anointed one, the one that is prophesied of in the scriptures to be the savior of the world. So you are the Christ, the Son of the living God. Simon Peter gives a very exact, revealing answer. Peter is calling Jesus the Messiah, the anointed one, the very one that scripture has prophesied about, that God said would come, that God would send to come and to save his people and set up his kingdom. Jesus answered in verse 17 and said to him, blessed are you, Simon Barjona, for flesh and blood has not revealed this to you, but my Father who is in heaven. Jesus tells Peter that this knowledge of the true identity of Jesus Christ as God's Son was not revealed to him by any human means. Came to Peter from God the Father. In the same way, no one on earth, my friend, can convince you to believe on the Lord Jesus Christ and be saved. It is a work that only God, by the Holy Spirit, can do in your heart. How you answer that question is a revelation of where you stand with the Lord. And it's so important that we realize this, that until we surrender to God, until we say, it's not about me, it's not about what I can give or do, it's about who Jesus is in my life. That is the most important thing that we can get straight in our hearts and our minds, is understanding that Jesus is Christ, the Son of the living God. Jesus goes on in verse 18. Peter's had a revelation, a confession of the Christ. Now Jesus is going to reveal something himself. He says in verse 18, and I also say to you that you are Peter, and on this rock I will build my church, and the gates of Hades shall not prevail against it. This is a very important verse. For the first time, Jesus reveals he is establishing his church. In fact, that word church there in verse 18, it's the word ekklesia. It's the first time it's used in the New Testament. And that word ekklesia is a revelation that Jesus is doing a whole new work based on what Peter has just confessed. He also reveals that even the gates of death, the gates of Hades, won't be able to stop this new work that he's establishing. In verse 18, Jesus uses a play on words. We're going to come back to that in just a moment. First, I want to finish out the rest of what Jesus says to Peter. He says in verse 19, "And I will give you the keys of the kingdom of heaven. And whatever you bind on earth will be bound in heaven, and whatever you loose on earth will be loosed in heaven." Then he commanded his disciples that they should tell no one that he was Jesus the Christ. That was basically because he did not want the attention at that point in his ministry. He didn't want that distraction right now in his ministry. But going back to verse 18 and 19, I want to spend the rest of our time just focused on this as we get close to ending here. Effectively, what Jesus has done by saying this is to establish his church, not on Peter himself. This is important, but on Peter's confession that he is Messiah, the Son of the living God. He's also given Peter a degree of authority here in verse 19 as a leader of the early church, giving him the keys of the kingdom of heaven. Now we need to unpack this. We need to break it down in order to fully understand the significance of what Jesus has done here. So I want to go back to verse 18 with you. Jesus uses a play on words. While he's using a play on words, he's also incorporating the well-known geography of Caesarea Philippi. By doing this, he's creating this unforgettable word picture that is going to stick in the minds of his disciples. But the road through Caesarea Philippi passed by a large mass of rock, a precipice. And at the base of that cliff was a large cave, out of which one of the sources of the Jordan River flowed. It has since shifted. If you go there today, the Jordan doesn't come out of that cave any longer because of seismic activity. The source of the Jordan shifted away from that cave over time. But the cave itself in the time of Jesus was called the Grotto of Pan. It was also called the Gates of Hades. This was because the Greeks and Romans believed that that cave and the river that flowed out of it came from the underworld. It was an entrance to the underworld. Beginning in the 3rd century BC, sacrifices were cast into that cave as offerings to the god Pan. And what they would do is they would toss in the livestock. It would go down into the depths of that cave. And if they saw blood run out of that cave, then they realized, okay, the deity is pleased. He accepted our sacrifice. And Pan, he's a half man, half goat god of fright, thus the name Panic. And he's often depicted as playing the flute. The city's modern name is Banias, and it's the Arabic form of Panias. Arabs don't have a P sound, so they pronounce it as a B sound, so therefore the name is called Banias. But along the rest of the base of that massive rock, the rest of that precipice, they built other shrines to other pagan deities as well. You could still go there and see these sacred niches today. Next to the cave, there's all these hewn niches in the rock, and they would set their idols in them, and then they would come and bring their offerings, and they would perform ritual worship acts on these mini temples there along the face of the precipice. So all of this demon worship was happening right there at the gates of Hades. And this is the place where Jesus has his conversation with the disciples. And he uses a play on words there, which involves the word for rock. Just as Peter confessed his true identity as Messiah, Jesus calls Peter by his true identity, which is Petros. Jesus says, "You are Petros." And the word that Jesus uses, Petros, it refers to a piece of rock. Then Jesus goes on and says, "And on this rock I will build my church." Now the word he uses for this rock is the feminine form, Petra, which also means rock, but it's different. Petros is a piece of rock. Petra means a mass of rock. So basically, Jesus is saying here that Peter's confession that Jesus is the Christ, the Son of the living God, is the massive rock which can't be moved, and it is upon that massive truth he is establishing his church. Peter, on the other hand, is a piece of rock. And some might say dumb as a rock. But he's a piece of rock, a part of that massive truth. and given stewardship responsibilities to lead the church. Peter would later go on to make it clear he did not see himself as the rock upon which the church is built. That, by the way, is what the Catholic Church tries to say. Peter rather saw himself, if you study his letter, as one of the many living stones that together make up the church on earth. 1 Peter chapter 2, verses 4 and 5, Peter writes this. He says, coming to him as to a living stone, rejected indeed by men, but chosen by God and precious, you also, as living stones, are being built up a spiritual house, a holy priesthood to offer up spiritual sacrifices acceptable to God through Jesus Christ. So Peter tells us, hey, the rock is Jesus Christ. The massive rock upon which that church is built is the confession that he is the Son of the living God. The idea that you and I are a rock, we're a part of that massive rock. We are living stones that are being built together on that foundation. He goes on to say in 1 Peter chapter 2, verse 6, therefore it is also contained in the scripture, behold, I lay in Zion a chief cornerstone, elect, precious, and he who believes on him will by no means be put to shame. You see, Peter did not see himself as the rock on which the church was established. He definitely recognized that was Jesus Christ. It was his confession, not himself. Jesus is the head of the church, not Peter, and therefore not any one man. You see, all who confess Jesus Christ as Lord, the Son of the living God, they become part of the kingdom of heaven. And when you confess Jesus as the Christ, you are made alive, you're born again into spiritual life, and you become one of those living stones that is part of the massive rock, which is Christ's church. And the gates of hell cannot stop his church. That's how powerful the good news is. That's how powerful the gospel is. No one, nothing can stop it or stand against it. I want to go over what did Jesus mean when he tells Peter in verse 19 there, he's giving him the keys of the kingdom of heaven. He meant that Peter was being given a great responsibility. In those days, those who carried the keys were important stewards who had the ability and the power and the authority to lock and unlock important doors. In the same way, Jesus is entrusting spiritual power and authority to Peter. But not just to Peter, to everyone that Jesus calls to lead his church here on the earth. The keys of the kingdom of heaven refer to the responsibility that church leadership has before God in leading through and teaching what is and is not permitted. This is the binding and loosing that Jesus refers to, and it's all done in accordance with the teaching of Jesus Christ and the Word of God. The idea is that what God has already unlocked in heaven will be confirmed by the God-given leadership of his church. And what God has already locked up or forbidden in heaven will also be forbidden by the God-given leadership of his church on earth. This doesn't give church leaders a carte blanche, don't get me wrong. It doesn't mean that they can go out and do whatever they want and abuse their authority and say, oh, I'm just binding and loosing according to scripture here. That's the furthest thing from the truth. A true church leader, what he forbids or binds and what he permits or looses must be in accordance with the teaching of Scripture, and it must be in accordance with heaven. It's not his own whim. It's not his own will. So the keys of the kingdom of heaven refers to church leadership responsibility. 2, 1, teach the church in sound doctrine. In other words, from the pulpit is the loosing. It's telling you this is what you're permitted. This is what we're to do. Then you have protecting and leading the church. The secondary part of that is protecting and leading the church in disciplinary matters. That's the binding. This is what's forbidden. This is what we'll not allow. And guys, the not fun conversations that myself as a pastor and our pastoral team have to have with people when they're living in sin and refusing to repent, or causing division in the church, or spreading heresy and false doctrine. That's when we come in and we forbid. And that's our role. And then the third part, there's proclaiming the good news of Jesus Christ until he comes. Guys, if we're not doing that, we are not being the church. Now, here's the part that you come in. As part of Christ's church, you too have a part to play as a living stone that is part of that massive rock, which is the church of Jesus Christ. You have a responsibility to learn sound doctrine in order to follow Jesus Christ. You have a responsibility of submitting and committing to the authority of church in your life Today in Western Christianity, nobody wants to submit to the authority, and much less the authority of a church. And hey, I get it. I understand. Pastors have failed. Many pastors have failed in showing that, man, they're not about building the kingdom of heaven. They're about building their own kingdom. And that's sad. And unfortunately, that exists. But it doesn't remove you from your responsibility of submitting and committing to the authority of a healthy church in your life. And then thirdly, being part of proclaiming the good news until he comes. It's your responsibility to find a way to do that. And so as I close out the message today, my question for us as a church, are you entertaining the leaven of false teaching in any way in your life? Jesus gives us a warning here today against false teaching. The leaven that comes with prideful legalism and grace, or it could be the opposite, grace abusing permissiveness. As believers and followers of Jesus Christ, we become living stones in his church.
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to Ecclesiastes chapter 4. Well, he says here in verse 4, "Again, I saw that for all the toil and every skillful work, a man is envied by his neighbor. This also is vanity and grasping for the wind. The fool folds his hands and consumes his own flesh. Better a handful with quietness than both hands full together with toil and grasping for the wind. And then I returned and I saw vanity under the sun. There is one alone, without companion. He has neither son nor brother, yet there's no end to all his labors. Nor is his eye satisfied with riches. But he never asked, 'For whom do I toil and deprive myself of good?' This also is vanity and a grave misfortune." So in this segment of the scripture tonight, chapter 4, Solomon touches on four types of people. Did you catch it? There's a successful person, and there's a person envious of their success. They're envious of the successful woman or the successful man. People are envious of financial success. They're envious of business success. They're envious of a happy marriage. There's no shortage of reason people are envy. And Solomon says, I've seen the envy. Like, I've seen this for people. I've seen it. There's a skillful worker. They're envious because you're more skillful than them, and you can advance better than them because you have more skill. And life works like that. And he says, and they're envied. We don't want to envy anyone. We don't want to try and be anyone else. It's hard enough being me. Our plate is full being us. Our plate is full seeking the Lord for us. Our plate is full in our lane serving the Lord in the power of the Holy Spirit by his word that he has for us. I don't need to be envious. We're going to get into the new heaven and new earth, and we're going to see people that we didn't even give a second thought to and the status of life in this time range that are going to be ruling over us in the next one. And the people that we thought were so special, they might be there, but they've got their place, and that's between them and the Lord. That's why we're told, whatever you do it heartily as unto the Lord. Because in the end, that's what it's all about. We run to win, we run to win, we're told in 1 Corinthians 9, but it's to run to win against ourselves, to fill our water pots, as it says in John 2, to the max, so when Jesus makes it, you know, a miracle and special, we didn't come up short. There's no room for envy in that. There just isn't. And Solomon said there's a vanity to it, because as soon as you're successful, someone's trying to just tear you down. And then he says the second person is a fool. He just folds his hands. He consumes his own flesh. You implode on yourself. We're created for productivity, so if we're not about doing what God's created us for, like in the Garden of Eden, or where we are now, where his workmanship, if we are not productive, we just implode on ourselves. We're like a black hole. But if you show up early and prepare yourself, and you do the best you can to solve problems, because life is problems, and get better, you're going to be whistling. You whistle when you go to work, you whistle at work, and you whistle when you come home. But so often people dumb down the environment at work, so you have to hold yourself to your own standard. The standard can't be the rest of the team. The standard has to be you and King Jesus. And we can't just fold our hands because everyone else is folding their hands, because we serve the Lord. That was the whole idea behind what Paul said in Colossians 3. We have to keep that in mind, to hold ourselves accountable. The fool folds his hands and just implodes on himself. Isn't that sad? I didn't even answer the lady the other day at the bank when she said, "I just don't think anyone should have to work." She's been working there for years, and she's very good at what she does. But she goes, "No, yeah, I just think, like, you know, with the AI, none of us should have to work. We shouldn't have to work. We should all just be able to have fun all the time." Okay. All right. Well, you know, you think, am I going to say something or not? Let's keep working on with this document that we're doing right now. Unfortunately, the vision's not there yet to realize this is who you are when you fold your hands, because you close yourself up to everything you're created for. So instead of blossoming, you just retract like a black hole and implode on yourself. Some people never learn that. Then he said the third person was there in verse 6. They strive. He says, better is a handful with quietness. It's a contrast. So better. Better just have quiet, peace and quiet. You got your room in a shared apartment or something, but it's peace and quiet. You got good roommates. Whatever it could be. You know, you live in an ADU, you know, additional dwelling unit. Whatever it is, you know, but quietness, both hands full, you're grateful. Got your morning devotional Bible study guide. It's good. You go to work. You mind your own business. You don't cause a lot of problems. Then you have both hands full together, toiling and grasping for the wind.
You know, there's people that just toil and grasp for the wind no matter what. They, no matter what, they're restless, and they, and this plan and this scheme and that thing and this and that and everything else. And then the fourth person is the one that works hard by himself and builds up all this stuff for what? And this one's pretty scary. Verse 8, he goes, I returned and saw vanity under the sun. In this segment, he goes, there's this one person. They're alone. She or he is all alone without companionship. He doesn't have a son or a brother. Never stops working. He's a workaholic.

in this chapter, this might be the biggest one. Years ago, I was at a restaurant, and by chance I got to sit next to someone who was a multi-millionaire that I knew very well, and it was through real estate in San Diego. He was a nice guy, and I enjoyed the conversation. But I actually asked questions related to, like, well, do you have a girlfriend? Did you ever get married? You know, who do you hang out with? Do you belong to the Rotary Club? You know, like those kind of, like, who's your world, you know? And he said, my goats, the property down there in East San Diego County by San Diego State, I got this big field and I got 20 goats that mow it all the time. It's like 20 acres and the goats eat everything. And that's you know, I love to hang out with the goats. And I was like, I honestly didn't know what to say. And he's older than me. And here's the thing about people like that. And I hope he found someone to share it with. But I just was like, well, what do you do? No, I buy and I hold, I buy and I hold. So it's like a giant monopoly board and no one to share it with. And Solomon's saying, Solomon owned all that stuff. And he goes, worse than being me and having all these wives that fight over me or I fight over them and all the problems I got and the things I do to appease them and it never works. Worse than that is a person that's got nobody. And they've been asking themselves, why am I doing this? Why do I keep buying more of this? Why do I keep investing in more of that? Why do I store this and have this and that? For what? I don't enjoy it. I never ask myself, why am I doing it? See, there's something about humanity because we're made to work. So there's a frustration with not working. There's an envy toward people who work harder than you. There's a frustration with toiling for more than just being, you know, being at peace with what you have and what you're to be in your lane, if you will, with the Lord. But then there's a full futility of being single and having all this accumulated wealth and absolutely no one to share it with because you're going to leave it all behind. You're going to die in loneliness and you don't even know who's going to get it. Where does it go? Let me tell you. Where does it go? Apart from the obvious, like lawyers and government, because they're always happy to step in and take anything left behind that's not designated. But you know where it goes? It goes to money heaven. It goes to money heaven. It's just, money's an idea. That's why our feds can create $50 billion in two nights, December 30th and 31st, to save the banks being shorted in silver paper. Let's create $50 billion out of nowhere. Money's an idea. And when your idea's done, your perceived wealth gets left behind, and the wealth in it, it gets redistributed, but a lot of it just goes to money heaven. Doesn't get taken by government, death and taxes, or other things, lawyers. It goes to money heaven. And Solomon said, this is so bad. This is such a difficult thing, such a sad thing. That's what he's saying. It's a horrible thing. The person never says, to whom do I toil and provide myself and deprive myself of good? He said, it's vanity and it is a grave misfortune. Of all the people we could feel sorry for, it's the person who has a ton of wealth and no one to share it with. Because in losing our lives, we gain our life. And the one who sows bountifully reaps bountifully. And the one who makes friends has friends. And the one who isolates himself is unwise. So we realize that as we sow, we grow. And we get the friends. And we're not alone. There's a book that came out called The Next Mountain. Very famous author, New York Times bestseller, and he wrote a number of books. But The Next Mountain was a book he wrote a couple of years back. And it was a whole idea that you live a life for 55 years like this guy, number four on this list, and then you suddenly realize, what am I doing this for? You need another mountain. Now, it's not a faith-based book, so the idea is you need to realize that you need to serve others. It always comes back to serving others, doesn't it? It truly does. With or without Jesus, that's where we find satisfaction, because we're created to serve others, and we're created in his image, and Jesus is a servant of all. So there's something in us that wants to serve and benefit others. It's in us, like eternity's in us. It's in us to want to serve others. But the whole thing that I put over this is what Paul said in Timothy. Godliness with contentment is great gain. 1 Timothy 6. Godliness with contentment is great gain. And with food and clothing, we should be content. For we brought nothing in this world, and it's certain that nothing else is gone with us. Of course, other than the people we've poured our lives into, and the resources we poured into the gospel with ministries that are gospel related. Because a cup of cold water in Jesus' name has reward in the new heaven and the new earth. Solomon said it's a grave misfortune. That's so sobering to me.

it gets my attention, very sobering thought. So we just want to be people like, we bring our hustle, if people are envious, they're going to be envious. What can you do? You should never, I never apologize for success, and I don't make excuses for failure, and I know plenty of both. What can you do? You're successful, good for you, challenge yourself, get better, people are jealous. What can you do? You can't make them not be jealous of you. You just got to be faithful to the Lord. If someone's lazy, what can you do? You can't fix them. Just make sure it's not us in the mirror. If someone's striving and not content, let's make sure it's not us. And we definitely don't want to be alone with what we've produced. We want to share it with many people richly, abundantly. Because it's good measure pressed down, overflowing, as it says in Luke 6, we just read Saturday. Now, verse 9 reads this. Two are better than one because they have a good reward for their labor. For if they fall, one will lift up his companion. But woe to him who is alone when he falls, for he has no one to help him up. Again, if two lie down together, they will keep warm. But how can one be warm alone? Though one may be overpowered by another, two can withstand him, and a threefold cord is not quickly broken. Two are better than one. It's interesting in the Old Testament that by the witness of two or more, a crime was established in Deuteronomy. So the witness of two or more, yeah, that was, they stole this, they lied, they did that. Two or more is the witness. We also know in the New Testament that two or more, Jesus said, wherever two or more are there, I'm gathered in their midst. So that's a promise that in the fellowship element, now we're told he'll never leave us nor forsake us, so he's always with us individually. But there's something about two or more. Now there's good partnerships. When I read the book on Rich DeVos, the founder of Amway, incredible story. His life is amazing. But him and his best friend from Grand Rapids, they're from a Dutch background, and they both joined the military right before the end of World War II, and they both went to South Pacific in different places. They were like high school buddies. And when they came back, they had business ideas, and the first idea was an airplane business on water. They felt like water-based planes were going to take off and do great, and everyone's going to have a plane just like a car. Hey, it's all about ideas. They don't all work out, but if you think ideas, you might find the right one, like Amway. But what I found most interesting about the book, apart from his beautiful marriage, his family, his grandkids, the fruit of his ministry worldwide, all the stuff he's done, his faith in Jesus and all these things, truly making heaven a bigger place and the earth a better place, was that him and his buddy that started Amway were partners their entire lifetime. I mean, the Beatles couldn't stay together for 10 years. Like, people can't work, people get where they can't function together. It takes certain kind of people to be able to be in a partnership, a business partnership. So to me, the thing that fascinated me the most about Rich DeVos's book is that him and his buddy for 50 years built a business from scratch and constantly refined and updated it. And their wives were best friends. They lived next door, and they built Amway out of Grand Rapids there. And before it was done, he owned the Orlando Magic and the NBA and all these other things he did. His ability to work with other people. And he always built friendships with other people. That's what he did. That was the whole thing, is building relationships. It's very inspiring to me. It just reminds me that you don't have to be married to be two that have a good friendship. Obviously, if you're married, you want to be two. The threefold cord is something I share at weddings, like, and a threefold cord can't be broken. This is kind of the go-to pastor verse when you're doing a wedding. Jesus is the third cord, and like a braid strengthens you, which I believe is true. I believe that certainly Jesus would be the cord of a marriage, because a man or a woman make a covenant with each other. And if with Jesus as Lord of their marriage, he's the cord that holds them together. So the threefold cord is two people with Jesus in a marriage. Some people think it represents a family, that you have a family unit. And that's not far-fetched. It certainly could apply. But again, it has a whole idea of someone being alone. There's no one to come to their aid. That's the problem of isolating yourself. If you ostracize people and live on your own, then you have a fall and no one's there to know. One of the things that made me really sad a few years ago is one of the surfers from Carlsbad, from my era, was a very good surfer. Very good surfer. And I like this kid. He passed away about 8 years ago, but there was one thing that made me very sad and one thing that made me very happy. Is it took 3 weeks for anyone to see that he was passed. He had passed in his house. It was 3 weeks before anyone came and saw that he had passed. That made me very sad. You'd like to think if you passed within 48 hours, some people would know and find your body. But then,
What made me happy is I found out that when people went to his car, that his radio station was on K-Wave. Isn't that cool? And I also found out that he was telling his friends that you should be listening to Joey Brand on K-Wave. But he died alone. So we don't have to get married to have a good two or more, but you do need to be in fellowship. You do need to do new things like go to the women's ministry and meet those women and hang out with those women. Go play putt-putt golf with the men. You know, go bowling with the men. Go to the beach and sing praise songs at the campfire with the men. Like, we need to make the effort to establish those relationships because no one else is going to do it for us. We need to do it. My dad isolated himself, and he's a good man, and he had military honors down there at Miramar, and it was beautiful, the Corps, it was awesome. But it was family. Now, he was older, and when you lived in 94, you outlive a lot of your friends. My mom died at 85. There was hundreds of people at her memorial, and they kept coming up to you saying, oh, I served with your mom in this. I served in the food pantry with your mom. Oh, we served in the planning commission with your mom. We served with your mom in the Adobe House Historical Building on Saturdays. We did the tourist thing for people that visited. My mom was engaged with people all the time. And they all came to say goodbye to my mom when they came to me. People I didn't even know. See, we kind of create our universe in a lot of ways. Because what you put out is what you get back. And the ultimate threefold cord is Jesus in your life connecting with other people in their life. And of course, the standard is marriage. It could be business partnerships. But it's definitely the local church of Jesus Christ. And that's why Hebrews says, do not forsake the assembling of yourselves together, which is manner of some, but gather together in order to stir up love and good works. And so much more so as we see the day approaching. But we have to take the initiative. You know, 37 years of ministry, pastors all the time get frustrated because they can't get people to come to church. People say they like live stream better than attendance. I do too. I like nothing better than be in my pajamas and have coffee watching Nate Gallagher on Sunday morning at Vero Beach. Look at Nate. I can pet the dog. I can chit-chat. Check ESPN on my phone. You know, like, yeah. It's easier on my flesh, but going to church is designed to really connect with the kingdom. This is eternity. This is the new heaven, the new earth right here. I'm telling you, we're going to know each other when we get to glory. This is it. We're preparing ourselves. We're preparing ourselves. We're like AAA ball players preparing ourselves to get called up to the big leagues and play at Chavez Ravine for the Dodgers. We are preparing ourselves for where we're going. And that's why we want to keep on growing until we're going. And build up the relationships and make the connections right to the last day. And finally, our closing text tonight is verse 13. Here's another better. Better a poor and wise youth than an old and foolish king who will be admonished no more. For he comes out of prison to be king, although he is born poor in his kingdom. I saw all the living who walk under the sun. They were with the second youth who stands in his place. There was no end of all the people over whom he was made king. Yet those who come afterward will not rejoice in him. Surely this is also vanity and grasping for the wind. Yeah, it just takes about 80 years before no one even knows who you were, or they rewrote what they think the legacy of your life was. Isn't that just, it's just the way it is. But the old king, so we don't want to be the old king or the old queen. That's the crusty old person. No grandkids like a grumpy grandpa. You don't want to be that. But the old king that can't be admonished, they're like Uzziah, where they had all that power, and then decide, I got so much power, I can just go be a priest. I'm going to go in the temple, and I'm going to do the offerings. And no one can tell me I can't because I'm the king. Well, until God strikes you with leprosy, and then you end getting chased out of the temple, and then you end up not being the king and living in exile for 5 years while your son rules in your place. And this is why it's so important that we're refiring and not retiring. This is so important while we're inspiring and not expiring. Because we behold him as in a mirror and we're being transformed from glory to glory to glory as into the image of Christ. And that's why it's always new adventures, new songs, and new things. Susan Branch the other night asked me, what's the new song to the Lord? I said, it's
is quite a few things. That's our theme for the year, sing a new song to the Lord. And it's like thinking outside the box and getting out of your comfort zone and stretching yourself and doing things a different way. We don't want to be an old and crusty king. Because they won't even remember us if we're a great queen. So let's just be a growing king and a growing queen until the day of the Lord. Let's find new songs. Let's find new adventures. Let's find new challenges. Let's challenge ourselves with faith. Because, you know, this is important. Since it's impossible to please God without faith, we're designed to take steps of faith and be out of our comfort zone until the last day on planet Earth. We're never meant to settle into a rut. In fact, God said through the prophet that we need to be poured out from vessel to vessel to get the dregs out of us. So if you're in assisted living care in your 90s and you're being poured out from vessel to vessel, it's to get some more dregs out before you go to glory. We're meant to live by faith, and the greatest step of faith will be the last step when we step into eternity, our last breath. The best is for last. Everything we believe is that Jesus is going to raise us from the grave. We're going to be absent from the body, present with the Lord. That is the ultimate faith, and that will be proven in your very last moment. So why not build up to it, like finding a whole other zone, kicking toward the finish line in a marathon, instead of fading, like kicking it down the stretch. Last 200 yards and the clanging bells, like in Huntington this weekend, you're like, oh, huh. That's how we want to be. And we need to hold ourselves accountable to sing a new song and have new adventures, to do things maybe a different way than we've ever done them before, because it requires faith. And otherwise, we'll set on our dregs. We don't want to be an old king, an old foolish king. We want to have the youth and vigor of someone like Caleb at 86 saying, oh, it's time to go in the promised land. I've waited 40 years to see these promises fulfilled. That's who we want to be. Yes and amen? Yeah, so the whole thing here that closes this text is Solomon's like, yeah, you know, that smart aleck kid, he's actually smarter than you. Because he's got some wisdom, and you just are unmoldable. We want to be moldable, soft in the master's hands for what he wants to do. So that's a good word here. And Jesus wants to transform us from glory to glory. He wants to teach us new things and teach us more about heaven, this side of heaven. And he wants to stretch us in new ways so we're better prepared for the day of glory and heaven. So sing to the Lord a new song. Let him pour us out from vessel to vessel. It's never pleasant. You never sign up for it. But if you say, here I am, Lord, he'll do it for you. And in the end, we shouldn't ask for an easier journey in the last 20 years. We should ask for a better version of me in the last 20 years when we look in the mirror. That's what we really want to be. And to that we do say, yes and amen.

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0: This is The Lamp, a ministry outreach of Calvary Chapel, Fredericksburg. 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
1: Today, as we come to the table,
2: repent and turn from it. That's step number one. The second step to restoration, again, as we said, is allow God to humble you. Be humble before the Lord. Allow God, ask God to humble you. And then when the humility comes, listen, God keeps me humble in so many ways. There are so many ways God keeps me humble. You guys have no idea. I'm so unsmooth as a person. When I get in social environments, I don't know what to say. Sometimes I shake the wrong hand. I'll trip over my shoes. I'm teaching and spit flies out or whatever, right? God does that to humble me. How can you be prideful if you have so many flaws in the flesh? I've got them everywhere. Like, it doesn't take any time to see them.

0: True restoration is something I think we all need in today's society. We all need forgiveness, new chances, and transformation in the name of Jesus. In today's message, Pastor Mark will teach the steps to restoration according to the Bible and according to the story you will hear about Samson. Well, thanks for taking the time to join us as we come to the table, the daily Bible study program of Mark Kirk, Senior Pastor of Calvary Knoxville. Step 1. Repent from your sin. Repentance means turning the other way. We must do a full 180 from our sin. Step 2. Allow God to humble you and make you new. Humility is a necessity when you're ministering and simply living life. We all need humility before the Lord, but true confidence in the Lord. Now, let's join Pastor Mark in the book of Judges, chapter 16, with today's edition of Come to the Table.
1: Samson can't see. He's been humbled. He's lost all of his authority with God. He's lost any kind of reputation he had with the nation of Israel. He's being mocked now by the enemies of God because of his fall. The consequences are huge. But it brings us now to the second step of restoration in the process. See, understand this. Although Samson had gone through all this, God just didn't abandon Samson. God didn't say, Samson, that's what you get. Your eyes should be gouged out. Samson, that's what you get. They should trip you and spit on you and mock you and make fun of you and laugh. God wasn't doing that. God was saying, Samson, my son, I love you. And I'm so sorry for the pain and suffering you're going through, but I'm going to restore you. That's the heart of God. And so when God allowed him to be broken, God knew the only way Samson is going to have his heart right with me is Samson has to come to a place of brokenness and repentance. And that's why he led Samson to step number one. He allowed him to collapse. He allowed his life to fall apart. And for many of you, God will allow your life to fall apart to bring you to a place of restoration where God can say, now I'm going to restore you so you can repent. But it brings us to the second step in the process that God was taking Samson through, and that is humility. Being humbled after the fall. Here's this mighty man who had killed 1,000 Philistines with the jawbone of a donkey. And the only way he can now get around is to be led by a child. How humbling. Extremely humbling this would be. But guys, note this. Necessary to deal with the pride that led to the fall and for restoration. This is all part of God's process. You know, one of the things that God has to do for us, if we're ever going to be used in any magnitude for him, he's got to rid us of our pride. And you might not even know you have pride. You might be proud of the fact that you're not prideful. It's amazing how much pride we have. And I think a lot of that is from our flesh. A lot of that is from the enemy. Satan fell by pride. It's exactly how he fell. And still his arrogance and pride, he still has the audacity to fight against God, although the word of God tells him his doom. And so pride is a powerful force in the universe. The Bible says that pride comes before a fall, and God will do whatever it takes to bring us down from our high horse that we might be restored. Just ask Saul, who was literally knocked off of his horse, and God revealed himself to him. Saul was this, you know, great man of God. He was the Hebrew of Hebrews. He was the one going after the Christians. God knocks him off of his horse and says, who do you think you are? Well, Lord, let me ask this. Who are you? I'm Jesus, whom you're persecuting. And isn't it interesting? Even as he put out Samson's eyes, what did he do to Saul? Put out his eyes. Not literally gouged them out, but Saul was blind, the Bible says, for 3 days. And it's amazing when God wants to take someone that's really uppity in their pride, so to speak, and just pull away everything that would cause them to stumble, all of the things from their eyes, maybe the way that they would conduct themselves in life. God will oftentimes pull everything away from us. And leave us totally destitute. Again, I'm not going to go into my testimony, but I remember being in Nashville. And when I gave my life to the Lord, everything was gone. All my friends, everything to do with music, everything was gone. I was literally in an apartment with no furniture, living in Nashville, Tennessee, by myself. And I would go and get a can of beans or whatever, open it up, throw it in there, and that was my dinner. God was stripping me of everything I thought that was going to be great or wonderful or all that I was seeking after. I said, I've got to strip you down to the bare essentials. I've got to take you down to nothing because that's really where you are, Mark. You just thought you were somewhere else. So now it's my job to show you where you really are and who you really are. And now once I do that, I can begin to rebuild you in me. And so God is faithful to do that. The sad thing is we still have a lot of the same struggles even after he does that. But we have to be humbled by God after our fall, if we fall, that is before Christ. Hopefully after the Lord, you're not going to fall. I remember being a young Christian asking my pastor, hey, how long before I fall? He said, what? I said, how long before I fall? He said, you should never fall. I said, really? He said, yes, you'll stumble some. You're going to struggle occasionally with sin, but you should never fall. It's a whole different thing of having a stumble or a struggle or yelling at somebody, you know, in traffic or whatever, than it is to go and commit adultery or fall away from God. He said, you should never fall. And thankfully, to the Lord, he's held me in place. And it's by his grace and his grace alone. And I know that if he doesn't continue to hold me in place until I die, I could fall. But the exciting news is you don't have to fall. But again, if you do, the bottom line is God will, in that restoration process of asking forgiveness and restoring you, God also has to bring you to a place of humility. I know of a pastor who fell, one of the largest churches in America. And I have some personal information about this, but it was one of the largest churches in America, a pastor that was used in amazing ways around the world, and he fell into sin. And right after he fell into sin and began to ask forgiveness and that restoration process started, he found himself in a kitchen cutting vegetables for a living. He's in a kitchen cutting up vegetables, probably cutting up meat from glory to gory, you know. Because God had to bring him down and humble him into a place where he could be usable again. And you might think, why would someone who has such an extraordinary cutting carrots one at a time, next some celery one at a time? It's not that that's not a good thing. Celery and carrots, I love them. I love good food. That's not the issue. But this is not what God called him to do. And how humbling it must have been. And all the time just to think while you're in there alone in that kitchen, cutting up vegetables, going, God gave me one of the largest ministries in the world. And I was a fool. And now because I was a fool, I'm cutting vegetables. Not affecting anybody's life, but maybe fixing different meals. I'm not fixing spiritual meals. At least God's allowing me to give them physical meals. And maybe one day God will restore me and bring me to a place where I can feed them spiritually again and get back to my calling. God has to humble us. And it's a process. Now Samson has been humbled. He's being led around by the hand of a child when he used to take thousands of men and kill them with the stroke of a bone, the jawbone of a donkey, doing these amazing feats. And a little boy goes, this way, sir. You got it. See, guys, this is part of the restoration process as well. When God does humble you, allow him to do it. Don't yank your hand away and say, I'm a grown man. I'm Samson. What's this child leading me around? Give me a man, you know, whatever. You know what he did? He held the child's hand and said, lead me, if you will, over to the pillars of the temple. Would you lead me? And so this humility that has to be there has to be there if God's going to ever use us again. And it needs to be there if God's going to use us in the first place. And notice it says they stationed him between the pillars. Why is that? Because these ancient temples of these false gods oftentimes hinged on two main pillars in the temple. They would have these two main pillars that held up the upper balcony. Now, there were other things that held it up, but if those two pillars were gone, the entire building would collapse. Well, you know the story because you probably heard it in kids' church growing up. But the bottom line is, now God is going to do that. He's going to bring down the entire building from these two main pillars, this structure, showing how strategic Samson was positioned. And this is neat to me because it also shows us in reality it wasn't the Philistines that placed Samson there. It was God in his sovereignty. And look at what God did for Samson. He brought him to a place of where he had to ask forgiveness and repent. Then he brought him to a place of humility, that second step of restoration. And then God now in this process of restoration is placing Samson in a strategic location where he can have a great impact against the enemy and for God. Is God through with Samson? Not at all. God is not through with Samson. Now, again, he's going to go out, as they say, in a blaze of glory, and I think could have been used even more had he not lived his entire life this way. But God is still going to use Samson till the very end. God knew he would restore Samson's strength after he repented, and he positioned him in the right place to have the greatest impact. And God will do the same place for any of us who cry out to the Lord and allow God to humble us. God will put us in a position to have the greatest impact for his kingdom. And then we have to be faithful in that position that God puts us in. Notice Samson tells him here in verse 26, he said to the lad, led him by the hand, let me feel the pillars which support the temple so that I can lean on them. Now, Samson knew what he was going to do. He knew what he had in mind. Samson knew the structure of these ancient temples, the way they were put together. And so he tells him, put me in exactly the right place where I can tear this thing down. And by the way, there is kind of a side truth here, but a strong truth in this for us as well when it comes to fighting against false temples and false gods and false religions or even false teachings. And that is, if we're going to defeat them, we have to position ourselves in a way that we can bring down the pillars that hold it up. If you're wondering, how do I deal with the Jehovah's Witness that comes to my door? How do I deal with the Mormon that comes to my door? We don't have time for this, but let me give you a couple of pillars. A Mormon comes to your door. You need to understand that the Mormons believe they one day will be a god. That's what Mormonism teaches. You will be a god. That's one of their pillars. And then it says one day they will have their own planet. And all these things, you learn what their pillars are. And when they come to the door, you're ready. Listen, the Bible says in John chapter 1, verse 1, in the beginning was God, it was the Word, and the Word was God, and the Word became flesh and dwelt among us in verse 14. And so it's speaking of Jesus Christ. He's the Word. He was with God. He became flesh. They say they can be a God. They say that Jesus is God, but only a God. If you read their Bible, it says, in the beginning was the Word was with God, and the Word was a God. And they put the word A in there. There is a rule in the Greek language called the Granville-Sharp's rule that does not allow an A to be put in there. It is against the law in Greek, is the best way I know to say it. So they're being expositionally and scholastically dishonest. If you know that one thing, you can shake them up. Hey, did you know that the Greek doesn't allow for an A to be there? It's called the Granville-Sharp's rule. You might want to go back and look it up. Which means, it doesn't say a God, it means, and the Word was with God, and the Word was God. And then over in verse 14, it says that, again, the Word became flesh. It says here that Jesus was God. One of their pillars now begins to get shaken. You're pushing against their pillar. And they say, well, we can be a God one day. Did you know in Isaiah chapter 43, God said, I alone am God and there is no other. Now you're pushing on another pillar. And so as they stand at your door, you're knocking these pillars down and they have to leave there thinking, what just happened? My temple just got wiped out right in front of my very eyes. And so again, Samson is now going at the pillars of this, you know, false temple, literally going to bring it down in a physical way to destroy it. What brings us to our third and last step, although we're going to make it all the way through to the end, I promise. But it brings us to our third and last step in restoration, because it's here in this verse as well. And it also revolves around this little boy. And that is, since Samson could not move around successfully without having someone with him at all times to show him the way to go, it gave him around-the-clock accountability. So what is the third and final step of restoration? You need to be accountable to somebody. You need accountability in your life. Now, for those of you that have a spouse, your wife, your husband, you need to be accountable to them. Husbands, you need to let your wife into your life. Let her know what you're doing. Let her know what you're searching on the internet. You might want to give her a block. Listen, if you have fallen in internet sin, you want to have some kind of block put on your computer and probably give your wife the code so you can't go in it. Well, you're treating me like a child. Don't be prideful. Even if a child leads you, allow that to happen so that you can be restored to the Lord and have that trust rebuilt, not only with your wife, but because you've shown your flesh is weak, this is how we're restored. And so you have to find that accountability. Again, it may be a husband or a wife. He had built-in accountability because he couldn't see, and we need to build in accountability measures in our lives that keep us from falling. If it's not a husband or wife, it could be a friend that you're vulnerable with, that you let know your life. Let them know what you're doing with your time, where you're... Interesting to note here that all the lords of the Philistines were there at this particular temple at this time. They had five major cities, and all the lords, all the main leaders, the lords of those different regions were here at this thing to celebrate the capture of Samson and to make fun of Samson and to celebrate their God. Look how God has set them up, because now God is going to kill all their leadership. How long do you think it's going to take the Philistines to regroup and be a threat to the nation of Israel? This was part of the delivery for the nation of Israel, taking out the leaders of the enemy. And so God is using Samson in a great way again, not only to kill 3,000 people at one time, but to take out the leadership of the Philistines in the midst of it. And it says, then Samson called to the Lord and said, O Lord God, remember me, I pray. What a great prayer. Strengthen me, I pray, just this once. Give me that strength back again, God, one more time, O God, that I may with one blow take vengeance on the Philistines for my two eyes. And Samson took hold of the two middle pillars which supported the temple, and he braced himself against them, one on the right and the other on the left. And then Samson said, let me die with the Philistines. And he pushed with all of his might, and the temple fell on the lords and all the people who were in it, so that the dead that he killed at his death were more than he had killed in his life. How sad that Samson had to give his life to make his final stand against the Philistines, when if he had simply been obedient to God, God would have given him the victory without losing his life or his eyes. But how sweet of God, although he did all that to restore him and bring him to a place where he could once again have the greatest victory he ever had against the enemy his entire life. He killed more in this one act than he killed his entire life. But notice, here's the difference. Why was this so effective? Notice what has happened now. We saw the fall of Samson. We've seen the repentance of Samson. We've seen the humility of Samson as that second step of restoration. We've seen the accountability of Samson, where now he's basically can't even get around without someone else's help. But notice what a difference we see now because of all of that in Samson's heart after his fall and his restoration. Instead of crying out, "God, save my life," like he did after defeating the 1,000 Philistines, "God, save my life, don't let me die." This time, what does he say? "Let me die." And this is the key to victory against our flesh. This is the key to victory in the Lord. Not, "Lord, save me." "Lord, let me die." Now, again, we're not going to be saying that for physical death like Samson was. But there's a picture of the spiritual thing going on here in Samson's life and what the Holy Spirit is showing us. And that is, we need to die to ourself if we're going to have victory over sin and flesh. Instead of seeking to save our life and living for self, we realize we must die to our life and self and live for what God wants. Jesus said, if you try to save your life, you will lose it. But if you lose your life for my sake, you're going to find it. I love it. And Samson, again, as he learned to die to himself, had the greatest victory in his entire life that God gave him. And notice what it says here in verse 31. It says, "And his brothers and all his father's household came down and took him and brought him up and buried him between Zorah and Eshtaol in the tomb of his father Manoah. He had judged Israel 20 years." How interesting in this last verse here. Samson's entire life, we saw him going down to Timnah, down to Gaza. Always headed down in everything that he did. Now, for the first time in Samson's life, Scripture mentions that he went up, and that was his dead body, as they took his body and took it up to the place where he was going to be buried. And how sad it is that the first time the Bible mentions Samson going up is after he died. But how exciting it is when we learn to die to self, the Bible shows us that's when we're headed in the right direction. It's death to self. Guys, your flesh can't be reformed. All these reformation things of the flesh and these reformation and the self-help books. The answer for our flesh is death, not reformation. God didn't say, renew your flesh, restore your flesh, make it like it what used to be. You mean when it was born in sin? Yeah, like that. We were born in sin. You can't get any better with your flesh than being back to where you were born in sin. You simply have to die to it. God, you've got to kill my sinful desires. You've got to take away the fleshy things in my life that are destroying me. That's the answer. And the first time that we go up as Christians should not be at our death. It should be as we're serving the Lord. We should always be moving upward throughout our life. Guys, as we finish the life of Samson, I so obvious here, God has put in this passage the steps of restoration. And so as we finish, I want to ask you this and challenge you this. Do you need to be restored today? And you might say, well, I haven't fallen, but I need to be restored. Well, you may be restored to the relationship you used to have. Maybe there's no sin in your life, but you're just not really with God where you used to be. Maybe you do have major sin in your life and you realize right now, I need to be restored. Then God has given us the steps. Listen, three easy steps to restoration. Number one, you need to ask God to forgive you today, and you need to repent, which means turn from your sin. Ask God to forgive you, then go home and take care of business. Whatever it is you've got to do to stop the sin that's coming in your life, take care of it. If it's blocking channels on the TV, if it's throwing magazines away, if it's putting new blocks on the internet, if it's breaking off a relationship that is just friendly at the moment, but you know is heading a wrong direction, take care of business today. Repent and turn from it. That's step number one. The second step to restoration, again, as we said, is allow God to humble you. Be humble before the Lord. Allow God, ask God to humble you. And then when the humility comes, listen, God keeps me humble in so many ways. There are so many ways God keeps me humble. You guys have no idea. I'm so unsmooth as a person. When I get in social environments, I don't know what to say. Sometimes I shake the wrong hand. I'll trip over my shoes. I'm teaching and spit flies out or whatever, right? God does that to humble me. How can you be prideful if you have so many flaws in the flesh? I've got them everywhere. Like, it doesn't take any time to see them. And so I live them constantly. They're in front of me. And so the bottom line is, I need that humbling, but rather than fighting it and saying, poor me, and I'm no good, and I fell all the time. No, I just go, Lord, all right, this is who I am. I'm Mark. I'll always be Mark. I want you to take me to something greater in the kingdom in you, but I'm not going to try to be somebody I'm not. I'm going to be real, and here's who I am. Let's do this thing. And if you do that and allow God to humble you, God can use you. Humility is not walking around with your head down all the time. It's having confidence in God, even your head up. But it's understanding who we are and who God is. That's who it is. That's what true humility is. And the last step, accountability. Guys, be accountable. Be accountable to your wife, husbands. Be accountable to your husband, wives. Share with each other. Say, we need to talk more. I need to let you know what's going on in my life. I need to let you know my struggles. I'll go to Tracy and say, you know what? I'm being tempted right here in this area. Would you pray for me? That's a healthy thing to do. There's nothing wrong in that. Or find a friend. Find someone you can be accountable to, and you'll find yourself being free in the Lord. But the last thing, and then we'll pray after this. The last thing I want all of us to grasp today is this, as we finish the life of Samson. Note this, no matter how badly we've lived our life, how much we've blown it, even if we wait until the last moments of life, we can still turn to God and be forgiven and even used if we come in humility and repentance. And God will do that for everyone in here today. Ask His forgiveness. Allow yourself to be humbled. Make yourself accountable, and God will use you for His glory. Let's pray. Lord, I just thank You for Your faithfulness and, Lord, just being transparent. I pray You'd make us transparent as believers. No games, no heroes. We're just Mark and Joe and Susie and Ed and Lisa. We're just people, but we're Your children and we love You. And yes, God, You put us in different positions. You've made me the pastor of this fellowship. But God, I'm no different than the person that sweeps the front hall. As a matter of fact, I should be that person from time to time. We're a family. We're all one in You. We all have different calls, different responsibilities, but we're a family. Help us to conduct ourselves in that way. And God, I pray for any this morning that need to be restored, that right now You would just move in their heart to ask forgiveness, to be truly repentant before You.
0: Thank you for joining us today in this interesting passage of Judges. Here on Come to the Table, Pastor Mark Kirk is working his way through this Old Testament book. And there are lessons for us to learn from these people who lived during that time. Samson is one of the last judges mentioned in this book. And he had quite a tale. He was meant to live as a Nazarite, committing himself to the Lord and the Lord's things. But he had a straying eye that led him straight to all the wrong women. He was drawn toward Philistine women who tricked him more than once and ultimately led to his downfall. But did you know that God mentioned Samson in the book of Hebrews when He refers to many people who had great faith? When you think of the faith heroes of the Bible, Samson is probably not going to make your short list, right? But in God's eyes, He sees things differently. That should be an encouragement for you today, as you may not see yourself as anything, but God sees you differently and uniquely. He recognizes strengths in you that you may not even be able to observe from your perspective. Keep these things in mind today as you go about the day, whether you feel purposeful in what you're doing or if you're wondering what in the world God is doing. He's there with you, and He is for you, excited to see your faith lived out. That's all for today's teaching, but we invite you to go to thewaymedia.net, where you can be directed to our church's service times. 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

0: Welcome to the Jesus Style with Gail Irwin. Today, we'll look at how Jesus confronts certain bondages that hold people back from serving Him.
1: In 2 Corinthians chapter 3, verses 17 and 18, which let us know that, first of all, the Lord is the Spirit, and where the Spirit of the Lord is, there is liberty, freedom. God is into freedom. He wants His people free. So He's sort of developed a little method of it happening. The very next verse says, so we. See, since God is the Spirit and where the Spirit of the Lord is, there is freedom. So we, with unveiled faces. Now, see, you just talked about the veil that Moses had put over his face to hide himself from the people so they wouldn't stare at him while he faded away or got worse. So he says, so we with unveiled faces, see, and he also informs us earlier that the veil is only removed in Christ. We are the people who are free to no longer hide. Now, if you really want something to defeat you, you know, just hide it. I don't want people to know that I'm struggling with this. And it'll be a constant struggle. But once we are free to, I'm forgiven, what do I have to hide? Here it is. So we with unveiled faces reflect the Lord's glory. Now His glory is His grace, His patience, His mercy, His forgiveness. He shines His forgiveness on us. He shines His grace. He shines His mercy on us. And then the next part is remarkable. And we are being changed into His likeness. Whoa! First of all, that's passive. You're not doing it. There is no such thing as a Christian self-help system. Folks, it doesn't exist. We are the ones who know, I can't do it. I'm weak. And God says, yep, you're right. And now you're going to be strong. Paul, I consider Paul's words almost un-American, man. When I am weak, then am I strong? No, I want to make a question out of it. He says, His strength is made perfect in my weakness. Amazing. We're the ones who know we can't do it. And so this is a passive thing. Our job is stay exposed to the Lord. Here I am, God. Here I am. What if I don't know how to do that? Tell Him. I don't know how to do it. In other words, whatever your weakness is, keep it exposed to Him. Here I am, God. He shines His grace and His mercy and His forgiveness on you, and you discover to your awe that you are being changed. That's passive. He's doing it. You're not. Into His likeness. Such a deal. With ever-increasing glory. In other words, more grace, more compassion, more forgiveness. You see, I always had the feeling that God gave us a whole bunch of it at the beginning. And He says, now look, this doesn't grow on trees. You better save some of it until you get old, boy. But that's not true, man. See, one of the things I found now that I'm 35 years old is that, yes, the older I get, the more I know myself, and the more I know myself, the more I want mercy. And God says, I arranged for that, Gail. You just keep yourself exposed to me, and I'll shine my grace and glory, my compassion, my forgiveness on you, and I will change you into my likeness with ever-increasing gobs of grace and glory and compassion and forgiveness. So God has built in to His system a way for us to constantly grow so that the bondages of our past are, for some people, they happen quickly, and others, they just fade on away and they are gone and we go, oh, wow. But whether it's fast or whether it happens just daily, we know it was God. It had to be Him. It could not have been me. So you have the secret now. And Jesus says, as He alludes to it, that you become my children, you know, and boy, the children are free. And so we become His children, and we are free. We are now slaves to righteousness. But now I want to back up because we've come to another fascinating little problem here. I've discovered that there are certain bondages that are absolutely devastating, such as bondages to drugs and alcohol and things of that nature. And there are other real sin bondages that are very, very devastating. And maybe some of you were actually delivered from some of those things in your acceptance of the Lord and your growth with Him. But there are also certain forms of bondage that just seem to set in our lives, and we don't always recognize it. And I want us to just take a little look at it from Luke chapter 9 and see how Jesus deals with them. In Luke chapter 9, there are some people who interact with Jesus in three different ways, I consider it, beginning with verse 57. And we discover that they are people who had some forms of bondage in their lives. Bondages that were in the lives of people who wanted to follow Jesus. Now, this is significant. Listen to this. Verse 57. As they were walking along the road, a man said to him, "I will follow you wherever you go." Hey, that was an emotional statement. I mean, just walk up to and say that to? This has to be a pretty strongly emotional thing, man.

literally bondages to our emotions. Sometimes we feel like we cannot serve the Lord unless we have this consistent set of emotional, spiritual, whee, whee. And some people are so much in bondage to that that they become people who are hunting the church with the latest whee in it. And if I don't have my whee, well, I guess the Lord just wasn't there. And it's a form of bondage. Because God can't send us then to any place to serve where we are not given our whee fix. Sometimes it's nostalgia. Have you ever heard anyone say, well, when I walked into this church building, I just felt the presence of the Lord. Oh, it was so wonderful. You saw the stained glass windows, man, and the pews were beautiful. And, oh, man, the organ. Oh, did you hear that? I just knew I was in church. Now, folks, that's the religion of nostalgia. I've often thought, what would it have been like to those early Christians in Rome who met in the catacombs? And for years they would meet in those catacombs. Do you realize that if they became in bondage to nostalgia, what they would be saying? Oh, I just walked into this tomb and felt the presence of the Lord. The odor, you could smell the dead bodies, man. And the darkness, I just, you know, see how ridiculous and how absurd that sort of thing becomes. We fall in love with certain cultural things that happen to fit our particular century that have nothing to do with church at all or with anything spiritual, because God doesn't dwell in buildings made with hands. In fact, in just a few months, I'm going to go to a country where they don't have church buildings that look like ours at all. They're just as likely to be meeting out under a tree. They're just as likely to be meeting by a lake or wherever they can find a place where somebody will let them meet and just worship the Lord. And I look at that and I think, doesn't look like church to me. And I realize whenever I need the pew, the window, the organ, or something like that, I'm in bondage. It means that I can only worship God in certain places. I can only feel His Spirit in certain environments. And perhaps even the majority of Christians in this world don't have the things that we consider to be so necessary. I find myself also in bondage to things like tastes. I don't know if you've ever thought about this, but you've developed a certain set of tastes in your life that you just have to have those tastes met. You go to some countries where they don't have McDonald's. And after a while, you're looking at this and you're thinking, monkey brains, I don't like monkey brains. They knew that. God, send me back to my hometown where I can get a burrito or something like that. And we literally become slaves to our taste. Have you ever thought about that? And God is not free to send us or use us anywhere that we cannot have our particular taste buds blessed. Along with that would come the bondage of comfort. And see, all of this comes under the emotional, I will follow you wherever you go kind of thing. Comfort, man. I sleep in a lot of different beds as I journey. I think I change beds about every 2 nights on the average. And I've learned how to sleep pretty well with that. But you know, sometimes I want to say, you know, Lord, I'll go anywhere I can take my pillow. Or I can go anywhere there's a Posturepedic. And I keep thinking, I'm amazed at how much I have gotten in bondage to the comforts we have. Folks, we are the most blessed and comforted people in the whole world. Do you realize that you were able to get a drink of water just a few minutes ago? They had a water fountain there. There are places you'll hunt for years before you find a water fountain. There are toilets.

0: bitch in this building. Isn't that wonderful? There are places where there are only fields.
1: What are we going to do? You want me to go up there?
2: I've never done that. I've always used a toilet all my life.
1: And telephones. Oh, isn't it wonderful? A telephone on every corner, folks. Any service station that you drive by. Oh, service stations. On every corner? We even have that. Telephones. Oh, isn't it wonderful, man? We have toilets, telephones. We have conveniences, man. We have wonderful beds and so forth. Oh, and I have to have that, God. You know that.
0: Well, it's a form of bondage for me that says, well, Gail, I can only use you then. In those places where you will be really, really comfortable, you old softy, you. Many years ago, a dear friend of mine and I would have regular prayer meetings together, and I never forget when he and I began to pray a rather scary prayer. We began to pray, Lord, make us aware of anything in our lives that would keep you from using us anywhere. Anywhere. Help us grow and be aware of what's happening in our lives so that anywhere you want to send us, we can go. That's a dangerous prayer, folks. Watch out. Well, there's another form of bondage here. By the way, Jesus deals with this by saying, hey, listen, there's some hard stuff with this. You got to understand, there will be moments when your emotions will not be up, when we discover, boy, we don't even have a place to lay our heads. What are we going to do? That's when the test comes of whether we are in bondage to our emotions. Now let's go to the next verse, 59. He said to another man, follow me. But the man replied, Lord, first, let me go and bury my father. Whoa, that sounds like a good request. I mean, what's wrong with that? That sounds like a sort of thing Jesus would say, oh, by all means, we believe in burying our fathers. But folks, you've got to understand, this man's father was not dead. If his father had been dead, see, they didn't lay him out for 3 days at a time back in those days. They'd bury him the same day they die. His father wasn't dead. You know what he was asking? He was saying, let me go and when my father has died and I have guaranteed my portion of the inheritance, when I have my security well taken care of, then I will come and follow you, Lord. Security was his bondage. Now, I know that that is not a problem with any of you who are here with me tonight. I'm the only one here with that problem. Folks, I got to be honest with you and tell you, there are things that God has told me to do, and I delayed it for years because of my concern over security. Well, God, as soon as I have this kind of a nest egg, this much of a bankroll, as soon as I have this much seed money or anything you want to call it, you know, then I'll come and I'll obey you, Lord. I'm on your side. I want you to know that. And God says, yeah, I know that you're on my side, Gail. But you're just wasting time, man. Nobody will ever take care of you as well as I will. There's no such thing as security. How did Jesus deal with this man's bondage? He said, let the dead bury their own dead. You go and proclaim the kingdom of God. He's saying, folks, it's dead people that go after security. Just how much security is there in this world anyway? Like, which savings and loan do you have your money in, huh? Which bank do you trust? Which mutual fund? What percentage rate are you getting during these days, folks? There's no security out there. Our government keeps trying to offer it to us. We'll take care of you. You make money, send it in. We'll take care of you. They can't. There is no such thing as security, folks. The only thing we have is Jesus. Let the dead bury their dead. Dead people go after that, man. But you proclaim the kingdom of God. So, security, And the seeking of it is a form of bondage. When Jesus said, seek first the kingdom of God and its righteousness, and all, how much is that? All these other things will be added unto you. But there's yet another form of bondage. Listen to this. Still another said, I will follow you, Lord. But first, let me go back and say goodbye to my family. Hey, what's wrong with that? That sounds like good stuff, man. Family values, right there, right there. But Jesus is roughest on this person. Listen to this. No one who puts his hand to the plow and looks back is fit for service in the kingdom of God.
1: Whoa! Why did Jesus get so hard on this man?
0: Well, you got to understand, folks. He wasn't really just wanting to say goodbye to his family. You know what he was after? This man was after his family's approval. He's really saying, let me go back and get my family's approval. Then I will come. Now, let me help you understand this by reminding you of something you probably know. I imagine that most of you have seen Fiddler on the Roof. It's a wonderful play. Tevye has had a real problem, see, because his daughters are getting married for reasons he's unfamiliar with. This thing called love. He's not arranging their marriages, and this is a whole new world for him. The problem is, one of them commits what is to them the unpardonable sin. She marries a Christian. And where to the others, he says, but then on the other hand, she loves him. You know, when he gets to this daughter, he says, there is no other hand. And he virtually pretends that she is dead. Well, the end of the play comes with all of the villagers of Anatevka basically immigrating to the United States, the Promised Land. They're excited. One's going to live in Chicago, one in New York. Oh, we'll be neighbors. They don't understand. But as Tevye is strapping up his few belongings on his cart, which his cow never pulled. He always had to pull his cart. His cow was always sick. And now he's going to pull it again. He's leaving the cow because it can't go anywhere with him. As individuals go by, he's greeting them, God go with you, God go with you. As his family members go by, God go with you, God go with you. And when he says that, the rest of the family, yes, God go with you, God go with you, God go with you, until the one daughter and her husband who've decided we cannot live in a country that treats people this way is also immigrating, and as she goes by, the tension is very high because they're watching Tevye to see, is his blessing upon this, will he bless this? And they cannot say goodbye until he does. And you can see the tension, man, as he cinches this up. And you know that he has seen and he knows. And they're waiting. And they're waiting. And finally, almost under his breath, he says, God go with you. And the family, oh, bye. They're all excited and happy now. Yes. You have his approval. We like our family's approval. But listen, folks, how many of you would be following the Lord if it were based on a family vote? How many of you would be living for Him now? How many of you would be doing what you are doing now for the Lord? How many of you would be devoted as you are to Him because the family got together and said, we voted that you should follow the Lord? Not many of you. But here's what I see happening. Family bondage can be one of the very strongest of all bondages. I have watched as people of God have let unredeemed family members decide for them what they're going to do in their lives. Rather than hear the call of Jesus, follow me. Well, does he want me to mistreat my family? Oh no, quite the opposite. Now you treat them better and more healthily than ever before because you understand better than ever before. You treat them actually better. but you're not in bondage to them anymore. I've seen, and this breaks my heart when I see it, but I've seen Christians who have virtually neutralized their lives because they didn't understand that there is a thing called bondage in our families. When you become a follower of Jesus, you're a member of a new family, an eternal one. Your old family is temporary, folks. Death ends it. Do you realize that? Whatever your last name is, death ends that. But your relationship with Jesus puts you in the family of God, and that is eternal. But your relationship with Jesus and your membership in the family of God frees you from bondage to a family so that you can now treat that family in ways that are beneficial to them, better than you ever did before, but not any longer in bondage. And you can't really understand that and know that until you believe in Jesus, hold to His teachings, become His disciple, and then discover you'll know the truth now. And that truth will set you free. And whom the Son has set free shall be free indeed. I don't know how much time is left. I don't think very much. I know that there's an awfully big job waiting to be done that has not yet been done for the Lord. And my heart cries out, we've got to get this job done. But that job can only be done by free people. Bondage of any form puts this huge rope around our neck and rams a stake into the ground and ties us there. And we can only help those in a small circle. But as we believe in the Lord, and hold to His teaching, and become His disciples, and know His truth, and keep ourselves exposed to Him, He frees us so that we can be used anywhere. One last thing. Freedom from bondage isn't just to be freedom from bondage. Freedom is so we can be useful. Just so we can be useful. You can sit around free, and after a while, you won't be free anymore. But when we are set free, we begin to give ourselves away and discover, how can I bless? How can I bless? How can I bless? Then you discover that's what freedom was about. I can go anywhere, talk to anybody, do anything necessary to spread the kingdom. That is freedom.
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1: Does God create the universe and everything in it, or is everything just a series of random accidents? Here's Pastor Lloyd Pulley.
2: They're putting these huge, giant radio telescopes, pointing them in space. And what are they looking for? A few blips and bleeps that are coming from space that made sense or made order and not just random noise. Then they would have believed there's intelligent life out there. And yet they refuse to see, when they unmap the human genome, a sophisticated digital code that transcends anything we could have ever imagined. They refuse to see intelligence behind that just happened by chance.

0: Well, you're listening to Bridging the Gap with Pastor Lloyd Pulley. Hi there. Welcome to the program. Thank you for joining us. Today, Pastor Lloyd will take us back to the Gospel of John, chapter 5. It's here that Jesus points to his works and the scriptures as the basis for faith, and that he is indeed God's promised Messiah. Despite the obvious evidence, there were still a lot of skeptics around back then, just as there are today. One important truth that Pastor Lloyd will share again today is that Bible knowledge is a good thing, but it won't save you from your sin. Here's Pastor Lloyd.
1: I'm reminded of Psalm 32 as the psalmist writes, he doesn't want us to be like a horse and a mule. You know, the horse and a mule, you need a bit, a bridle, lest you can't get them to do anything. And you pull back on the bit and the horse is like, okay, I'll go left. Okay, I'll right. Now, would you want that kind of a relationship with God? Where, you know, he tells you something, and if you give him a hard time, all of a sudden he pulls back the rein and pain comes. Okay, God, I give up. Yeah, you'd obey, but what kind of relationship would that be? When you read on in Psalm 32, he goes, he will guide you with his eye. And I love that picture of being guided with an eye, because it goes back into the Middle East where these huge, you know, tribal chieftains would have all these servants standing around at any given time, and he wouldn't even have to raise his voice. He just had to look, and the servant would know by a look what he wanted.

0: I don't know about you, but I want to have that same familiarity with the mind of God, that I know immediately what God thinks when something happens. And you know, when you're in the Word of God, the mind of God is being revealed, you become more and more familiar with how He looks and thinks about things, and what he wants is what is right and what is wrong. And you are entering in, and so just with the look, you have that relationship. So this is Jesus. So now we come to probably the real dilemma. This, after this great revelation and hearing and believing brings life, not death, Jesus anticipates the questions, if you will. Like, what gives you the authority to claim these things? I mean, we already identified that if Jesus were not the Son of God, He's speaking some crazy things here. Any man would say these things would be carted off, like, as a nutcase. Completely crazy. So naturally, someone would say, well, I need to have a little evidence to know whether you have the authority to say these things. So he starts out by saying in verse 31, if I bear witness of myself, my witness is not true. So I'll give you that. He's saying, I'll give you that. I'm saying all these things, and you have every right to question whether that's true or not. So verse 32, he says, there is another who bears witness of me, and I know that witness which he witnesses of me is true. You know, before he knows that they would never accept his testimony alone, because in the mouth of two or three witnesses would be established. But in John 8:14, he says, look, even if I did bear witness for myself, my witness is true, because I know where I'm coming from and I know where I'm going. But you do not know where I come from and where I'm going. If they knew who he was, they would have no need for any other witness. But he indulges their need, and thankfully he indulges our need, in a sense, for evidence as well. Just the whole concept of evidence. I mean, we try cases on evidence. We use testimony to determine something, whether it's true or not. And one of the things, if people are in the field, you know that so much more sophisticated now, conversation evaluation and interviews and testimony, like literally with no physical evidence at all, you could convict somebody of a capital crime just on the testimony, that it all comes together, that the odds that he's not the killer are very, very slim when you do the analysis on the testimony. So the Lord's given us testimony. In fact, we have four Gospels that give all the details of his life. And we have the Old Testament that predicts who he would be. So there's a lot of evidence here, and he's essentially throwing that back at them. The first thing, of course, in verse 33, says, you sent to John, that is John the Baptist. He's borne witness to the truth. Yet I don't receive testimony from man. In other words, you accepted him. You know, they didn't. They did at first, but then they didn't later. He says, but I don't need that. I say these things to you that you may be saved. He was a burning and shining light. You were willing for a time to rejoice in his light, as he did testify of Jesus. But he says, I have a greater witness. So John is a witness, but Jesus is not relying upon that human witness. He says, I've got a greater witness than John's. For the works which the Father has given me to finish, the very works that I do bear witness of me, that the Father has sent me. Now, that's a pretty powerful statement, because essentially everything that Jesus did in the power by the miracles and by the fulfillment of prophecy and all those things he did was a witness that the Father had put his hand upon him. Even the blind man, John 9, says no one could do the things he did unless God is with him. You know, the centurion, the various people that testified of Jesus, they knew something is different here. Well, the Father, verse 37, he says, who sent me, testified to me. You've neither heard his voice at any time nor seen his form. But you do not have his word abiding in you, because whom he sent, him you do not believe. That's a sobering thought. That's going to follow up at the very end in the application. But think about it, the baptism, when the Spirit of God came in the form of a dove upon him. And his voice at the transfiguration, this is my beloved son whom I'm well pleased. Even though he says you've never heard his voice at any time nor seen his form, he expressed very plainly through everything he did, this was the problem. They had his word, but they didn't. They don't have his word abiding in them. Now we've got Bibles coming out of our, you know, drawers and every place in our home. We've got Bibles easily attainable. You can get a free Bible here if you want. But if you're not abiding in it, if you're not dwelling in the truth, it's not going to benefit you. So he challenged them in verse 39. He says, you search the scriptures, literally search the scriptures, for in them you think you have eternal life. And these are they which testify of me. The Pharisees, I mean, these guys memorized the first five books of Moses by heart. They had memorized great portions of the scripture. They studied, they wrote, they extensively the oral traditions and all of the laws that they evaluated. They delved into the knowledge of God in his word. But what happens is they're thinking, okay, this is God's word to us for eternal life, and they're right. But they didn't recognize they were testifying of Jesus. There's a reason why that comes into the application at the end. So he continues all of this. And this is where we get to the application in verse 40. There's actually four reasons why you could say, after all of his testimony and who he is and the witnesses and what he's done, and the evidence from prophecy, the evidence from his miracles, certainly the evidence from his resurrection, although that hasn't happened at this juncture. But you have to ask the question, why then are so many lost? Why are so many missing it? And he tells us in verse 40 the first reason. But you are not willing. You know, you don't have his word abide in you. Because he whom he sent, you don't believe. But you're not willing to come to me that you may have life. That's the reason, willingness. You have no heart, desire, inclination. You know, when Jesus was standing overlooking Jerusalem and he said, oh, Jerusalem, Jerusalem, the one who kills the prophets and stones those who are sent to her. How often I wanted to gather your children together as a hen gathers her chicks under her wings. But you were not willing. That's pretty powerful to think about. That you were not willing. Doesn't matter how plain the truth is. If you have a predisposition not to believe, I mean, you're going to accept what you want. You're going to incline yourself to believe what you want to believe. Now, most people say, well, that's the problem with Christianity. You know, you want to believe in a God, so you make the God up. Well, I got to tell you something. When you think about what Christianity is, it's in every respect opposite to what the ego of a person would want. It basically says you're a sinner and you can't fix yourself. You need a savior, completely dependent upon God's mercy, and you can't do it on your own. That goes against every bit of our nature. We're going to be a self-made person. These Pharisees were so proud in all that they thought they knew. But it's kind of like there is knowledge that's book knowledge, but then there's knowledge that's intimate knowledge. Look, you could memorize a biography of George Washington. You could know everything about him there is to know. But you don't know him because you haven't experienced him. There's something about experiencing a person. So it doesn't matter how plain it is, if you don't have the willingness. So Jesus couldn't have done more wonders. I mean, you know, signs, the things he did to prove he was Messiah, but it didn't matter. They did not let those facts confuse their predisposition, their determination that he could not have been the Messiah.
1: An unwillingness to believe. That's the biggest problem stubborn human beings face today. Despite all of the obvious, incontrovertible evidence, many simply refuse to believe. 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Box 569, Old Bridge, New Jersey. The zip code is 08857. 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
0: So unwillingness is number one. The second thing, it's implied here, it's not.

you know, it's in the verse, but men love darkness rather than light. Why are we unwilling? Because we have a sin nature. And if we come to the light, if we believe what Jesus is saying, we've got to take a good, honest look at ourselves. And Jesus already said in John 3:19, this is the condemnation, that light came into the world and men love darkness rather than light because their deeds were evil. Everyone practicing evil hates the light. Doesn't come to the light, lest his deeds would be exposed. Listen, we spend a lot of time trying to hide like Adam and Eve did. We don't want anybody to know. We put our best foot forward. We want to look good. Which ties into the third reason why it's so hard to believe. Verse 41, Jesus says, I don't receive honor from men, but I know you, that you do not have the love of God in you. I've come in my Father's name and you do not receive me. If another comes in his own name, him you will receive. Now this thought of receiving honor from men, but tying that into not having the love of God is interesting. Because he says, look, I've come in my Father's name and you haven't received me. If another comes in his own name, of course, so here's the generic thing, the general idea that somebody comes boasting, proud, you know, show off, you know, I've got this. Mr. Narcissistic personality, very winsome, charming, until they get what, you know, they want. And this is what people get so enamored by, big charismatic personalities, bigger than life personalities. And oftentimes, you know, those people that have those charismatic gifts utilize them for their own purposes. They come in their own name. I mean, narcissism is taken over in our nation. But this other, another could also be a specific person he's referring to. See, Jesus came and he laid his life down. They rejected him and he died. But he says, another's going to come and you're going to receive him. That other one will be the false Messiah. Bible speaks about that one who will come and he'll deceive and he'll make a treaty and they will think he's the greatest thing and they're going to, all the world will worship the beast. And then he's going to present himself, 2 Thessalonians 2, into the temple as God. And then the Jewish people are going to realize they've been tricked. That Jesus was truly the Messiah. They're going to look upon Jesus whom they pierced and they're going to mourn as if one mourns for an only son. It'll be a great mourning, the Bible says. But this is a very sobering thought. See, the whole point is this. Verse 44 is kind of the sobering, real practical application for us. It's a question. It says, how can you believe? How can you believe who receive honor from one another and do not seek the honor that comes from the only God? Now, I ask young people, as you have choices in your life, especially, in which, you know, you're raised in the church, you're growing up in the church, and, you know, look, I remember that age where I just didn't want to sit around the little old ladies in church anymore. I wanted to do my own thing. But I was more interested in people liking me. And following Jesus wasn't really high in the list of being liked. So I was seeking the honor from people. I cared more for appearances among people rather than the realities of truth. And just like the Pharisees with their airs of self-importance, they could not receive somebody as simple as Jesus. How can you believe who receive honor from one another? Peer pressure. Think of how that colors our viewpoint in life. People's opinion, a large determining factor in what we hold. I mean, look at how the whole world was swayed by the narrative. And if you didn't go along with the narrative, whether it's sexuality, whether it's science, whether it's medical, whether it's this, it's that, it's like the narrative. That you were ostracized, you were ridiculed, and people caved. The idea is if you can accept something very absurd, it won't be long before you're going to commit atrocities. I think it was Nietzsche had said something like that, but he was referring to it because he saw a lot of corruption in the church at that time. And he thought a lot of the stuff they were doing was absurd. And you'd accept that absurdity, you're going to commit atrocities. And the church in those dark ages did. Well, so it is true with people today that have power, that have the authority to manipulate and the pressure upon people to conform. How can you believe when that is your goal? This is why you have to be willing, whatever it is, for truth. This is why it tests relationships. We need to speak the truth in love. Verse 45, he then ties this into not believing his word. Verse 45, he says, do not think that I shall accuse you to the Father, for there is one that accuses you, Moses, in whom you trust. For if you believed Moses, you'd have believed me, for he wrote about me. I would love to be in that Bible study in Luke chapter 24 when Jesus

0: was catching up with the men on the road to Emmaus, and they were talking about what happened and transpired in Jerusalem. And he goes, what are you talking about? And he goes, well, haven't you heard about the things that were done by this man that was supposed to be the Messiah and blah, blah, blah? And he goes, what things? And so they began to describe it all. And of course, he then turned it on them, and from Moses all the way through the scriptures began to explain the things concerning himself. But if you don't believe his writings, how are you going to believe my words? Our non-believing attitude won't change the facts. God created this world. I'm amazed at when you do turn away from God, what you will believe in. I turned away from God and I believe Eric Von Daniken's Chariots of the Gods. I believe the aliens. I believe that all of that explained all the mysteries of the world, that there was intelligent life out there. There's a great many dreamers who hope vainly that E.T. will phone. The truth is E.T. will phone and will deceive the whole world to follow him. He's going to be greater than we could even imagine in that regard. And it might fit right in with a great reset and the new world order of man. Who knows how it'll all come to be. But the global elite, they've got their plan. And eventually there will be one, the Bible says, in the tribulation, of course, where he is going to deceive the world. But then we just have to stop and think, wait a minute. Didn't God already phone? Didn't he already give us his truth, his word, his son? I mean, I saw that dilemma even when I think about creation evolution, when they had the search for extraterrestrial life. And I mean, they're putting these huge, giant radio telescopes, pointing them in space. And what are they looking for? They're looking for one little tiny evidence there's order. A few blips and bleeps that are coming from the space that made sense or made order and not just random noise. Then they would have believed there's intelligent life out there. And yet they refused to see, when they unmapped the human genome, a sophisticated digital code that transcends anything we could have ever imagined. They refused to see intelligence behind that. That just happened by chance. That's one of the things that one of the greatest atheists turned and said, you know what, once that was unmapped, I had to follow the evidence, there must be a God. But there are still people who will say no. In conclusion, you know, these 4 points, unwillingness, loving darkness rather than light, wanting honor from men, and not believing his word. What if we turn that into a question that we could apply to our own lives? Why not be willing to be open to what God is saying? Maybe to open the Bible, take another look at Jesus. Be willing to at least investigate, and even better, be desperate to know. You can't just dig and be desperate. Cry out to God. He seeks me, he will find me, the Bible says. Second thing is, why not be more transparent and honest? We can put on such airs and pretend so much, and that happens in the church. It happens everywhere. Hypocrisy is just rampant because we are afraid of letting anyone know what we're really like. So we've got to act. We've got to pretend to be more spiritual, more kind, more nice, more generous, more friendly than we really are. But if we're just honest and, I mean, you have no problem being honest with your spouse, right? Of course, there you're not really honest in the sense that you need to say. You need to say, I was wrong. But why not be more concerned about what God thinks rather than others? In fact, if you could get whatever it is that you had planned for your life, you have your best plans mapped out, and you could get those best plans, would you choose that over God's plan for your life? If you wouldn't, I would say you're foolish because you don't know the future. And he does. And his plan cannot be beat. Even though there's a lot of what I would call waiting. There's a lot of pain along the road. There's a lot of struggle. But it's not until later we get through that we look back at that pain and that struggle and that waiting and go, wow, God, you made me what I'm supposed to be through those challenges. Amen. Why not be concerned more about what God thinks and not others? And why not believe his word? I mean, what is it about his word that there's nothing that can hold a candle to it? Prophetically, archaeologically, you know, I mean, even though many ancient books say all kinds of weird scientific things that are just crazy, the Bible doesn't say any of those things. It's written before its time, wisdom above, knowledge that, I mean, touched the very heart, the very fact that the Ten Commandments can sum up all of the human moral code that is generally accepted throughout the world. Oh, Lord, help us. What is it preventing you? Unwillingness? Why not be willing? Loving darkness rather than light? Why not give Jesus a chance? honor from men, how empty it is and how vain when you can get the honor from God. Trust his word. That's my encouragement. And to know that Jesus has the same honor as the Father puts him at a level that no one else in all of history has.
1: 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Those three words can radically change your life and where you will spend eternity. Thanks for joining us today on this edition of Bridging the Gap with pastor and author Lloyd Pulley. 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
0: 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We want to be a blessing. So we always like to turn the encouragement to give with something that I think would be meaningful for them. And I can't think of a better phrase than speak the truth. The Bible tells us speak the truth in love. Mm-hmm. And Jesus, of course, bore witness to the truth before Pilate. And I think we need to be bold and confident in the truth of the Bible.
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1: Welcome to The Word Made Plain with Senior Pastor Tony Clark of Calvary Chapel Newport News in Virginia. Currently, Pastor Tony is teaching through the book of Romans. 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
2: All right, let's dive into the Word of God. Turn with me in your Bibles to the book of Romans chapter 9. We're going to be looking at verses 1 to 3 as we continue our journey through the Word of God in the book of Romans on Sunday mornings. And we're in 2 Samuel chapter 21 on Wednesdays, going through that Old Testament. And it's just a tremendous honor to go through the Word of God with you. And Lord, we just pray that our hearts would be prepared to hear the Word of God, to hear what the Spirit of God is going to say to us. Lord, wash us, cleanse us. Lord, we pray, give us ears to hear. Unclog our ears so we can hear your voice speak to us, Lord. And God, I just pray, we all have family members and friends that don't know you, who are far from you. Lord, may we lift them up to you right now. Lord, I pray for that neighbor, Lord, for that spouse. Lord, I pray, God, for that coworker, that person on Zoom that you impressed upon our hearts. Draw them to you, Lord, by your Spirit. May we see those far from you be brought near to you by the blood of Jesus Christ and the cross. So speak to us, we pray, in Jesus' name. Amen. Romans chapter 9, looking at verses 1 to 3, the title of this message is Heart Checkup. Heart Checkup. Now, all of us should get a checkup on our hearts at least once a year. As the doctor is checking out your weight and blood pressure and cholesterol and blood sugar levels to make sure that we're not developing heart disease. The question is, what about our spiritual hearts? We should have the great physician, Jesus Christ, check us daily. 2 Corinthians 13:5 says, it says, examine yourselves to see whether you're in the faith. Prove yourself. Do you not know yourselves unless you have failed the test? We should be examining.

examining ourselves all the time to see whether we're in the faith. Why? Because we can deceive ourselves in thinking we're in the faith when we're not. We need to examine our hearts. We need to examine our lives. And David said in Psalm 139 in verses 23 and 24, he says, "Search me, O God, and know my heart. Try me and know my anxieties, and see if there is any wicked way in me, and lead me in the way everlasting." And this is what we're going to allow the Lord to do with us today, to search us, search our hearts. Search us and know our hearts today. And so here in this chapter, the Apostle Paul is going to lay open his heart to the believers in the city of Rome. He is doing this because he just ended chapter 8 telling them that nothing can separate us from the love of God in Christ Jesus. After pouring out his heart, telling them what God had done for the Gentiles or the non-Jews, surely there were the Jews in the church wondering, well, what about us? Are we finished as God's chosen people? So Paul takes chapters 9 through 11, explaining that God is not finished with the Jewish people. He most definitely have a plan for them. And we're going to see that in chapters 9 through 11. Look what it says there in verses 1, 2, and 3. It says, "I tell the truth in Christ. I am not lying. My conscience also bearing me witness in the Holy Spirit that I have great sorrow and continual grief in my heart, for I could wish that I myself were accursed from Christ for my brethren, my countrymen, according to the flesh." Now, Paul is saying a mouthful in these verses. He starts by saying in verse 1, he says, "What I am about to say, I'm telling you the truth." In other words, I'm not trying to flatter you by lying or over-exaggerating God's plan for the Jews. Then he doubled down by saying, "I'm not lying," or "I am not trying to tell you what you want to hear." Then he said, "My conscience is bearing witness in the Holy Spirit." Now the question is, what is the conscience? There's a lot of talk about the conscience. Well, the conscience comes from two Latin words, con, which means with, and science, which means knowledge. So putting it all together, we do everything, here it is, with the knowledge that it is either right or wrong. We saw in Romans chapter 2, verse 15, that God's Ten Commandments are written on everyone's heart, accusing or else excusing us. In other words, the conscience is the judge that stands on the courtroom of the mind, telling us what we did, said, or about to do is either right or wrong. Now, we can sin against our conscience to the point where we quiet the sensitive voice speaking to us. To the point, like 1 Timothy 4:2 says, that we can sear it like an iron sears the fabric of clothing. Now, all of us have left the iron on a piece of clothing where it seared it in that area. Well, most folks don't even know how to iron today. You just get that spray, and then you put it on and go and wear it. Well, back in the day, we used to have an iron you plug in, pour a little water in and get the steam going. And then we got a board called an ironing board that, you know, made an ungodly sound when you open it. And then we used to, you know, and just in case we had to go get something to do something, you know, we left the iron there, you know, because it kind of sits kind of back like this. But if somebody came and bumped it, and that iron just fell on that fabric, when you got there, you saw the smoke, and then also you used to see this black imprint of the iron. You seared that fabric in that area. Paul told Timothy
that we can do our conscience the same way.

clear before God? Is it clear before man? See, this is we'll make sure that our conscience is clear before God. But the question is it clear before man? I ask because Paul says something incredible about his conscience in Acts 24 and verse 16. He says, I myself always strive to have a conscience without offense towards God and men. Wow. Most often we write off man. We just say, man, forget mankind, man. Forget her. Forget him. Forget them. But God, I just want to make sure my conscience is right before you. Paul said before God and men. What a powerful statement. He wanted his conscience to be clear towards God and other people. The Greek word for strive is askeo, and it means to practice, to train, to exercise. Paul was saying having a good conscience towards God and man doesn't come easily. I must train, exercise, and practice like an athlete to accomplish this. Like an Olympic athlete must exercise, train, and discipline his body so he can win the prize. We must do the same thing with our conscience. We must deny the junk food of this world and train ourselves spiritually in prayer and the study of the word to win the prize, which is having a good conscience before God and man and becoming more like Jesus Christ. Paul continues to share his heart in verse 2, where he said that he had great sorrow and continual grief in his heart. What troubled Paul's heart? What gave Paul, as we will say, what gave him angst? His heart was troubled. What troubled his heart was the fact that God called him to take the gospel primarily, and I'm underlining that, to the Gentiles or the non-Jews. You say, what do you mean? Well, in Galatians chapter 2, verse 8, it says, for he, referring to God, who worked effectively in Peter for the apostleship to the circumcised or to the Jews, also worked effectively in me toward the Gentiles. I find this amazing because Peter was from the area of Galilee to the north, and that was Gentile territory. So you would think that God would call him to minister to the Gentiles, but God called him to the Jews. Paul, once a conservative religious leader called the Pharisees, he was trained by the foremost Jewish scholar, Gamaliel. You would think that God will call him to the Jews, but God called him to the Gentiles, the non-Jews. Precious people, I want us to get this. Isaiah 55:89 says, my thoughts are not your thoughts, nor are your ways my ways, saith the Lord. For as the heavens are higher than the earth, so are my ways higher than your ways, and my thoughts higher than your thoughts. You would think it's only natural. Here's Paul, one of the conservative religious leaders, the most strict of the Jewish people and the Jewish leaders, the Pharisees, trained by the top scholar of this, it's like he was trained by Socrates or Aristotle or Plato. You would think, surely he give his life to the Lord. All right, we already know where you're going to go and minister. You're going to minister to the Jewish people. You know them. Who knows them better than you do? You know their ins and outs, their belief system, how they believe. You know their little ticks, their little... And God said, nope, I'm sending you to the Gentiles. And here's Peter, come from Galilee to the north, Gentile territory. Surely he knows, he lived among the Gentiles. He knows the non-Jewish mind because he lived among them and with them. Surely God will send him to the Gentiles.

0: is The Lamp, a ministry outreach of Calvary Chapel, Fredericksburg. 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
2: Friend, I don't know what the Lord has placed in your care. Some of you, I know, you are fathers and mothers. You have a stewardship of children that you shepherd. Dads, husbands, you're the shepherd of your home. Shepherd well. Children, grandchildren, etc. Others of you, God has placed you in different positions where you are ministering and serving people. Do it faithfully for the glory of God.
1: It reflects poorly on the church as a whole when a pastor or leader is in it for all the wrong reasons. Whether it's a thirst for money or power, it can be destructive in more ways than one. And of course, people like that exist in our day. 1 Peter chapter 5 is before us today. It is a wonderful passage that outlines the purpose of the pastor. It'll help them steer clear of the wrong attitude and action and be a God-honoring leader instead. Today on A Daily Walk, we'll take some time to unpack this helpful message. And while we realize not all of you are called to pastoral ministry, there is application to be found here for other shepherding roles, like parenting. Here's Pastor John Randall.
2: When the Apostle Paul wrote to the Corinthians about being an overseer and how he would want them to consider him, 1 Corinthians chapter 4, verse 1, this is what he said. Let a man so consider us as servants of Christ. That's what we are, servants. And the word that he uses for servant is an interesting word. It's actually the Greek word where we get the English word under rower. Under rower. And it's a picture of these large vessels that would go across the Mediterranean. And to get from one place to the other, the way in which they were propelled is there were people underneath in the lower decks rowing the ship. They were unseen. They were sweating. They were down below. And they had one mission, to get the passengers to where they needed to be. Paul said, if you're going to observe us, if you want to think about us, that's how we see ourselves. We're just servants rowing to the cadence of the king to get people to their final destination. We are here to serve. So we are to serve as overseers. That is the first thing that must be understood. We're here to serve people. But the second thing he says is we are to serve, not by compulsion. Listen to this. Serve willingly. Serve willingly. Serve, but serve willingly. When it comes to serving the Lord in any capacity, it should never be coerced. It should never be forced. You don't need like a list of incentives. Listen, if you serve, here's what we're going to do for you. Let me tell you, we've got a plan, a service package for servants. First of all, donuts. Second of all, coffee. Third of all, t-shirts. Second, you know, I mean, just like we got this list. Is that all?

Is that all I get? Is that it? We could maybe add something. You want to, is it a, like, this shouldn't be forced. It shouldn't be by compulsion. Twisting people's arms to serve God. This should be a desire in the heart of the people, willingly, gladly. In fact, I will say, and I think it's biblically accurate, if you can't serve the Lord willingly and joyfully, then stop doing what you're doing. Or ask, or repent and ask God to change your attitude. I've had to ask God to change my attitude many times. Certain things that maybe I don't want to do, and yet I know God wants me to do it. And I say, God, help change my attitude. And he's good like that. He'll do it. The motivation for serving the Lord should be first and foremost a love for God, and then secondly, a love for God's people. This is the greatest motive. If you don't love sheep, then don't serve in that capacity. I have heard people say, I love the ministry, just the people. The people are tough. That's the part I don't like. Like, well, what are you doing? Like, it is the people, man. But we also are to serve not only willingly, but notice this, Peter is exhorting them to serve honestly. Serve honestly. It says, not for dishonest gain, but eagerly. And the word for dishonest gain can imply a few things. For one, you're not in the ministry for money. My wife and I didn't feel called to the ministry because we thought, you know, this is a very lucrative way to serve. I think we're going to, you know what? I'm excited about this. Why, honey? We're going to make a lot of money doing this. This is what we're... I mean, if you get into it for that reason, you're probably a prosperity teacher, a word of faith person, and you're asking people for jets. And, you know, we need two because one might break down, and so we need another one. I mean, these people are ridiculous. False prophets, man. And you can always tell because it's a matter of time. You're 3 minutes into their talk, and it's like, I feel the Lord telling me. You know, you're like, no, he's not telling you that. Your flesh is telling you that. So you don't get into it for the money. That's false motivation. Now, granted, pastors who serve faithfully should be compensated for the work that they do. I think that's important, and I say that because the Bible says that. In 1 Timothy chapter 5, verses 17 and 18, it says, let the elders who rule well be counted worthy of double honor, especially those who labor in the word and in doctrine. For the scriptures say, you shall not muzzle the ox while he treads out the grain, and the laborer is worthy of his wages. So, hey, listen, if they're doing a good job, if they're laboring, then they should be provided for so that they can continue to minister. And I think that's important. But that's not the main motivation. That's not the goal. However, this dishonest gain may also be in reference to the desire for popularity or notoriety. You don't get into the ministry or get called into the ministry because you want to be something or to be identified by people. Ultimately, our job is to point people to Jesus. People may look at the pastors, but the pastor's job is to point people to the great shepherd, the good shepherd of the sheep, which is Jesus. We're just under shepherds. Instead of dishonest gain, false motivation, there should be, as Peter says here, an eagerness. And that word speaks of a temperance. It's something that's done freely, not for any false motivation, not what you can get from people, but what you can impart and give to people. That is what it means to be a shepherd. In the book of Ezekiel, there was a time when Ezekiel gave a strong word of rebuke to what the Bible calls worthless shepherds. What does a worthless shepherd look like? Well, Ezekiel tells us, Ezekiel chapter 34, verses 1 and 2, and the word of the Lord came to me saying, son of man, prophesy against the shepherds of Israel and say to them, thus says the Lord God to the shepherds, woe to the shepherds of Israel, listen, who feed themselves. Should not the shepherds feed the flocks? The answer to that question is yes, they should feed the flocks. I want to just give you a little bit of insight as I'm before you today, just because it's in the context. It's what we're talking about, pastors, and I am one by the grace of God. Sometimes people assume that what a pastor does, just giving you a little bit of behind the curtain, that what a pastor does is just, it's great because you basically work one day a week and then you're just, it's cool, you're done. You know, man, we just go and golf the rest of the week, you know?
First of all, I don't golf. But secondly, no, it's not just one day a week. And I want to say to you, when you are with pastors or you sit with pastors or you're listening to these guys or you're listening here and this is your home church, I want you to know, that what we're talking about today, these types of the messages, sermons, they don't just magically appear. I don't go to AI and download messages. I don't go to sermon.com. And apparently they're out there. And I just download my notes. And I just come in here and I just read to you what I downloaded from some whatever. No. You got to labor, man. You got to dig. You got to study. You got to prepare. And if you're well fed, then that means the shepherd is digging. It takes work. So I just want you to know that. Not to say, oh, we know that. And I just want you to be aware of it. It's not just one day a week. A fireman came to my house one time and said, it must be so great you just get to work one day a week. I said, now hold on, sir. I think you get, how many days off do you get? You know, like, you get like a week off and then you work a week. You know, so we weren't comparing, but I'm just saying, you know, to him. He actually said to me, this was crazy. This is a true story. He said, man, must be nice to have the dream job. Dream job, dream job. Dream on, man. What are you talking about? Oh, I put out fires. They're just much different than yours. The point being, listen, when it comes to serving God's people, it should be honest. It should be willingly. We're serving as overseers. And also, and this is really, I believe, the most important, serve lovingly. That's critical. It says here in verse 3, not as being lords over those entrusted to you. The word for the Amplified version actually says not domineering, as arrogant or overbearing. It's not tyrant leadership that we're looking for here. Or that we're wanting to portray. It is servant leadership. Not using a position of leadership. And this doesn't just apply to the pastor, but anybody here who has a position of leadership in any capacity, you don't use that as an opportunity to manipulate people, to get what you want from them, or twist this and twist to somehow motivate them to do that. That's not the proper way to lead. Jesus had to remind his disciples of this on more than one occasion because they were constantly battling for greatness. Can you imagine walking with Jesus and you're battling greatness out? Who's going to be greatest? I mean, of course, Jesus, you're great. But I mean, besides Jesus, between us, who's the second greatest in the kingdom? And Jesus said to them in Matthew chapter 20 and verse 25, here's what he said. Jesus called them to himself after they were having this debate. He said, you know that the Gentiles lord it over them. And those who are great exercise authority. They're domineering over them. But Jesus said, it shall not be so among you. But whoever desires to become great among you, then let him be your servant. Jesus was saying to his disciples very clearly, the way up is down. Take the place of a servant. You're not doing it for dishonest gain. You love and therefore you give. You know, there is an example of somebody who was a poor shepherd and by poor, I mean, didn't do a good job. He would be one who was domineering. He wasn't serving lovingly. His name is forever recorded in 3 John. His name was Diotrephes. Oh, don't name your child Diotrephes. And here's what it says in 3 John chapter 1, verse 9. John said, I wrote to the church, but Diotrephes, who loves to have the preeminence among them, doesn't receive us. There's a problem with this shepherd. What's the problem? It's about him. He loves to have the preeminence. Don't be like that. That's not loving. When it comes to being loving, you are willing to sacrifice. That was the example of the great shepherd. Jesus sacrificed for the sheep. Gave of himself. He was not a hireling. And there is a difference between being a hireling and being a true shepherd. It's interesting that shepherds also, he says here, serve faithfully. Faithfully. He says here, being examples to the flock. True shepherds, elders, overseers, pastors, are to be models for the sheep to follow.
They were not to drive God's people, but they were to lead God's people by example. Interesting word that's used here in the

Greek, it literally refers to a visible mark or impression that is made by a stroke from an instrument or object. And what is left after the stroke, after the implement of the object, is a print. It's a figure. It's like having a, you know, if they had a ring and they put it into a wax seal and you make the imprint, the impression, and what's left is the actual imprint from what was placed there. And to the Apostle Paul, we were to have the example, the imprint of Christ upon us, and thus we were to be an example. Paul said this, Peter said this. In fact, Paul took it so seriously, his example, he said in 1 Corinthians chapter 11, verse 1, he said, imitate me as I imitate Christ. It's a way of saying, follow my example as I'm following the example of Jesus. Do what I'm doing because I'm doing what he's doing. Again, Paul wrote to the Philippians concerning this. And he said in Philippians chapter 3, verse 17, he said, brethren, join in following my example and note those who so walk as you have us as a pattern. Also to the Philippians, again, he said it a third time, Philippians chapter 4, verse 9. Here's what he said. I love this one. He said, the things which you have learned, received, heard, but notice this, and saw in me, these do, and the God of peace will be with you. Not just what I said to you, not just what I taught you from here, but what you saw, what you observed in my life. What Paul taught was embodied in his own life. He was an example to the sheep. When Paul wrote to young Timothy, who was being withstood by some in the congregation because of his age, Paul said to him in 1 Timothy chapter 4, verse 12, let no one despise your youth, but be an example in word, in conduct, love, in spirit, in faith, and in purity. Timothy, this is how you win them over. You just live your life in front of them, and they will observe that it's real in your life, and they will follow that example. It's hard to tell somebody, listen, if you're a parent, you know this to be true. Do what I say, not what I do. Oh man, kids are so quick to pick up. That's hypocrisy. They might not use the word hypocrisy, but they know it's not real. You tell them to do it, but you don't do it. That's inconsistent. I'm in charge. Do it anyway. No. You can't. You have to be an example of that. When Paul wrote to Titus in chapter 2, verse 7, another pastoral epistle, this is what he said to Titus. He said to Titus, you yourself must be an example to them by doing good works of every kind. Let everything you do reflect the integrity and the seriousness of your teaching. We serve as examples faithfully. And we have to ask ourselves, what is my example like? Am I an example of Christ? And the moments when I'm not being a good example of Jesus, I need to stop and I need to say, Lord, help, forgive me. Help me to be a good example of you to my children, to my husband, to my wife, to our kids, to our grandkids, to the church. Lord, help me to be an example of you so that people could see Jesus. Peter exhorts them. The final thing that we can take from this text this morning, and this is good news, that there is a reward for the shepherd, the reward of the shepherd. Look at verse 4. And when the chief shepherd appears, you will receive the crown of glory that does not fade away. Peter provided a powerful incentive for pastors when he reminded them, notice this, when the chief shepherd appears. It doesn't say if he appears, but when he does, meaning that he is coming. The chief shepherd is coming again, and the under shepherds will give an account to the chief shepherd to whom the flock ultimately belongs. It's a serious thought. But when he comes, if you've been a faithful shepherd, you will receive a crown. Now in the New Testament, when it refers to a crown, often it refers to the temporary crown of the Greek athletic games, where they would receive some festal garland they would put on their head. Maybe you've seen pictures of it before. Statues that have this garland over their head, this reward that they receive for competing and winning and so forth. It's a perishable crown. But Peter says the crown that shepherds will receive if they are faithful, the reward.

0: that they'll get is something that is unfading. It doesn't fade. It lasts forever. It's eternal. So be faithful. Paul picks up on this. 1 Corinthians chapter 9 and verse 25. He said, everyone who competes for the prize is temperate, that is self-controlled in all things. And why? He said, they do it to obtain a perishable crown, but we for an imperishable crown. We want a reward. We want a crown. But we don't want one that's just going to wither and fade and be thrown in the trash can. We're laboring for something that is eternal, that lasts forever, and it will never fade away. It's imperishable. The reward. When Paul wrote to the Thessalonians, I love this. He said in 1 Thessalonians 2:19, concerning this church that he loved, he said, what is our hope? What is our joy or our crown? What's my crown of rejoicing? Here's what my crown is, Paul said. Is it not even you in the presence of our Lord Jesus Christ that is coming? Paul looked at the thought of his people that he loved, that he served, being in the presence of the Lord and receiving their rewards. And he says, let me tell you something. That's my crown of rejoicing right there, seeing you in the presence of the Lord. You made it. We got you there. We rode. We're here. That's my crown. In 2 Timothy, right before he was to be martyred, Paul wrote his last letter. And he said to Timothy in chapter 4, verse 8, he said, finally, there is laid up for me a crown of righteousness, which the Lord, the righteous judge, will give me on that day. And not to me only, but also to all who have loved his appearing. A crown to every person who's been faithful with what they've been entrusted with by the Lord. And then finally, in James, James said in James chapter 1, verse 12, blessed is the man who endures temptation, for when he has been approved, he will receive the crown of life, which the Lord has promised to those who love him. Crown of righteousness, crown of life, crown of rejoicing, shepherd's crown. All of these crowns that are mentioned in Scripture have to do with the rewards that we will receive for living a life faithful to the Lord. Those who love him, those who love his appearing, those who serve him faithfully, there is a reward. And why is this important? I've also thought many times how fascinating it is that the Lord saves us. He calls us into something to serve him in some capacity. And then he empowers us. He equips us to serve him. And then he also rewards us for what he called and equipped us to do. He rewards us for what he gave us the ability to do. He gives us a crown. And the Bible tells us in Revelation chapter 4, that when we are around the throne of God, listen to what it says. It says, whenever the living creatures give glory and honor and thanks to him who sits on the throne, who lives forever and ever, the 24 elders fall down before him who sits on the throne, and they worship him who lives forever and ever. And notice what they do. They cast their crowns down before the throne, saying, you are worthy, O Lord, to receive glory and honor and power, for you created all things, and by your will they exist and were created. The opportunity to have a crown for the blessing and the purpose of, in times of worship around the throne, be able to throw it down at his feet and say, you are worthy. Think of it. He called us, he equipped us, then he rewards us. I mean, what do I have where I could repay the Lord for what he has done for me? There's nothing that I have that could ever repay the Lord for what he has saved me from and what he has saved me to. All that we have is a life to live for the glory and honor of God. And so when we are awarded and given a crown, Friend, don't you want something to just throw down at his feet and say, this was for you, and it was all because of you. This is for you, and you are worthy. That should be our desire. That should be our goal. And so Peter gives a exhortation to the shepherds to minister faithfully to the flock. And if they do, they would be rewarded. Friend, I don't know what the Lord has placed in your care. Some of you, I know you are fathers and mothers. You have a stewardship of children that you shepherd. Dads, husbands, you're the shepherd of your home. Shepherd well. Children, grandchildren, etc. Others of you, God has placed you in different positions where you are ministering and serving people. Do it faithfully for the glory of God.
1: 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And while we're on the subject of devotionals, I should mention the A Daily Walk devotional, a great way to start the day. 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That will do it for today, but plan on a return visit, won't you? We're already looking forward to our next time together. It's going to be a great time in the Word. This has been A Daily Walk with John Randall, where you never have to walk alone.

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2: When God saved us and He called us into our area of Christian service, He didn't get a gift, He got a project to work on. And when we are not doing God some big favor in serving Him, I'm convinced in large part, being a leader and having spent considerable time around leaders in the body of Christ, that He has simply called us to this to keep us so busy that have less time to get into more trouble than we already do. And I think that's the truth about it, certainly is concerning me.

0: Well, it's been well over 2,000 years since Jesus came to this earth to die for our sins. And now we wait for his return. But how are we to be living in the meantime while we wait? We're pursuing the answer to that question in our current study in 1st and 2nd Thessalonians. Today on According to the Scriptures, Pastor Damian Kyle continues our look at the marks of a God-directed ministry and Christian service that's not in vain. As you'll hear in a moment, we need to view service as a privilege and be a God-pleaser rather than a people-pleaser. Here's Pastor Damian to take it from there in 1 Thessalonians chapter 2.
1: This morning we continue our series on Sunday mornings and study of 1 and 2 Thessalonians in a series entitled While We Wait, Living in Anticipation of Jesus' Return. Last week we examined the first three verses of this 12-verse section wherein Paul, in his absence from the city of Thessalonica, there were those, he having recently established a church there on a second missionary journey, there were those that were outside of the church that were attacking the faith of the Christians within the church at Thessalonica and attempting to defame Paul, defame his motivation for preaching the gospel to them, for establishing a church there, and they wanted to undermine and overthrow the faith of these Christians. And so Paul defends himself against these accusations in verses 1 through 12, not supremely to defend himself, I'm sure, but with the intent of defending the young faith of these new Christians, which was under attack by those outside of the church. And in the defense that he lays down, he supplies us with a tremendous glimpse